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0: Live from NPR News in Washington, I'm Windsor Johnston. The publisher and CEO of the Washington Post says he's stepping down. The departure of Will Lewis comes just days after he announced plans to lay off about one-third of its staff. NPR's David Folkenflik reports Lewis's two-year tenure was marked by controversy and crisis.
1: Will Lewis had been CEO of the Wall Street Journal and a veteran news executive in Britain, but he was dogged by controversies from his days as an executive for Rupert Murdoch's papers in London. The Post had been running deep in the red, and Lewis's promised innovations failed to stem the losses. When owner Jeff Bezos killed a planned editorial endorsement of Kamala Harris and made the editorial pages friendlier to President Trump, hundreds of thousands of digital subscribers canceled. On Wednesday, the Post announced 300 journalists would be laid off. Lewis was nowhere to be seen, but he was spotted the next night at an event in California ahead of the Super Bowl. On Saturday, Bezos announced Lewis's replacement, the paper's chief financial officer. In a statement, Bezos promised an exciting and thriving next chapter for the Post. David Folkenflik, NPR News.
2: I believe.
0: A vigil was held in Minneapolis last night, marking 1 month since Renee Macklin Good was shot and killed by a federal immigration agent. Good's wife, Rebecca, was there. She didn't speak, but a statement from her was read by Rabbi Ariel Lakach Rosenberg.
3: Minneapolis has shown me that even in the middle of grief and fear, people still show up for each other. For that, I want to say thank you.
0: Weeks after Macklin Good was killed, another person was shot dead by a federal immigration agent, 37-year-old ICU nurse Alex Preddy. Protests have continued in Minnesota over the presence of ICE agents, even after the Trump administration last week announced a partial withdrawal. Active duty troops who were placed on notice to deploy to the state have been told to stand down. More dangerous winter weather is moving from the Great Lakes into the eastern U.S. today. NPR's Marie Andrusovich reports tens of millions of people are under an extreme cold warning.
4: An Arctic air mass from eastern Canada is bringing the lowest temperatures so far this winter, in some cases as much as 30 degrees below average. In Boston, overnight temperatures dropped to single digits. In D.C., potentially damaging wind gusts reached up to 55 miles per hour. Extreme cold and high winds are moving from the Great Lakes up to Vermont and as far south as North Carolina, in parts of the country that are still dealing with snow accumulation from late January's winter storm. Forecasters are warning of the risk of hypothermia and frostbite, saying exposure to the extreme cold could be deadly. Marie Andrusovich, NPR News, Washington.
0: This is NPR News. American skier Breezy Johnson has taken the gold in the women's downhill at the Winter Olympics today, the first medal for Team USA in the Games. Shortly before Johnson took first place, her teammate, Olympic gold favorite Lindsey Vonn, crashed in the event. She landed a jump perpendicular to the slope and tumbled to a stop shortly below. Her condition isn't not yet known. The 41-year-old had retired from competitive skiing in 2019 after repeated injuries, but following a partial knee replacement, she returned to World Cup competition in 2024. The country may be divided, but on this Super Bowl Sunday, puppy love is uniting fans. NPR's Amy Held reports on the 21st annual Puppy Bowl.
5: Let the puppy bowl begin!
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6: This year's game includes Chapel Bone, a corgi with defending champs Team Fluff, against Team Ruff. They've got Lobster Roll, a bulldog border collie mix. It's more than just fun and games. The Puppy Bowl promotes pet adoption. Players come from 72 shelters. Senior dogs have a harder time finding homes, so this year's halftime show's got Team Oldies and Team Goldies. It airs on Animal Planet, preceding the biggest TV event of the year, the other big game. Still, the Puppy Bowl's not too shaggy, with nearly 13 million viewers tuning in. Amy Held, NPR News.
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14: No secret. 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
17: And right now, you're listening to the Sunday Forum. Walter L. Smith II and Miss Annie. Walter?
18: Miss McGill, I didn't know you were doing an improv. I'm looking forward to seeing it.
17: Yeah.
18: Awesome. I'm looking forward to seeing that. Hey, Walter.
19: So Billy is our Eddie Murphy.
18: Right. Hey, before you get started for the second hour, I did mention mention about the CAB, Community Advisory Board. Hey, guys, we're going to be having our first meeting on February 11th. It is going to be via Zoom, so please be looking out for your emails this week. I will be sending the information to you, the Zoom link. Again, it's going to be on Wednesday, February 11th, that we're going to have our Zoom meeting. Thank you.
19: All right. We are back with the Sunday Forum. It's now 9 minutes after the hour. 9 minutes after the hour. This beautiful Sunday morning. Woo! Now, let's talk about one of the things that we insist upon on the Sunday Forum is transparency. Right? As we're starting to, as we look at the political atmosphere right now, right? Whether you're talking about nationally, internationally, locally, it's important that we take into consideration the fact that there are people that are suffering because of the behavior of businesses and the support that those businesses often get from their political allies. Now, you can imagine that in the last hour, we had Eduardo that called in. Eduardo normally calls in with some very good information keeps everybody aware of what's going on out there. And we appreciate Eduardo's calls. But he mentioned something that was very, very important, and that has to do with our well-being, our economic and our energy and our environmental well-being. When we talk about this issue of the energy burden, we've spoken about it on the show many, many times. And, you know, that's just one aspect of this discussion. When we look at this as an example, we look at this and we hear this discussion about, man, I can't afford this. I cannot afford to keep paying these rates, these electric bills. It's just too much, right? And in the last hour, I explained that one of the reasons that the rates are going up as much as they are is because our power companies continue to use coal combustion or the burning of fossil fuels as a means of creating energy. It's an outdated method. It costs a lot of money to continue to burn coal. And we have been moving quite often. We have groups that have moved consistently to push for TECO to use reason, right? Hoping that there's some sort of reasonable bone in their body or reasonable thoughts with regard to the people that they're supposed to be serving. Clearly, there is not. Clearly, there is not. Not when you can go back to a rubber stamping public service commission that continues to allow this type of thing to happen, especially after all the testimonies that took place since their last meeting that they had 2 years ago, coming here to the Tampa Bay area, and it's like the Public Service Commission did a tour. Well, when they made that so-called tour, it did no good. I guess they just did it for appearances. Because in the end, Tampa Electric Company was able to get its rate increase, and they've got three more since then.
17: Mm-hmm. Ooh. Walter, let me ask you this. What's this about rate increasing? Because one of the reasons they're giving is for grid modernization. What can you tell me about that?
19: Listen, the grid modernization thing is we have not seen. Again, and let me go back to something. This is a matter of transparency. So grid modernization, the fact that you're asking that question, Mobili, actually answers the question. Right? It's a matter of transparency. What does that mean?
17: Right.
19: Grid modernization means doing what? Putting out, it means putting out solar, right? But the solar is helping who? Where are we seeing solar energy being used?
17: I'm thinking it's helping those data centers that's supposed to be driving this cost as well. It really is.
19: There you go. So it's not helping us, it's helping them. Because we're paying for upgrades that we are not seeing the benefit of. That's number one. Number two, we're paying for, we're going to be paying for soon, and people are not aware of this, we're going to be paying for a power plant that most people in Tampa have no idea exists on the Air Force Base. A gas power plant.
17: The Air Force Base, that should be the military's job. Take care of that.
19: There you go. But it's going to be on us. It's going to end up being on us. And then we look at the fact that with the solar fields that are present, we don't know what those solar fields are powering. Because most of our electricity comes from gas. It doesn't come from solar.
17: Yeah, that's the other thing they're giving is high natural gas prices is rate increases. Yeah.
19: There we go. There we go. While they continue to burn coal. and only talking about burn and talking about putting down or retiring the number four, as I mentioned before, what they call number four, the TECO number four plant. It's a coal combustion plant. Shut it down. They're talking about shutting that down in 2045. 2045, everybody be broke. and those people that some of the people that are alive won't be alive by then, and it won't, by then it won't matter.
17: I promise to keep kicking until then, at least.
18: Yeah. Like, when we look at our bill, we see the surplus tax and all that stuff going back from Billy Sanders off to the grid. I'm thinking they go, if anything else, they're going to increase, you know, those taxes for those people that do get the solar panels. I'm thinking what TECO probably will end up doing is increasing that tax that you have to have no matter what, because even if you have the solar panels, you're still on the grid.
19: Right? Yep.
18: So you're utilizing the grid and everything. So they're still going to find another way to tax you because, again, we are using their grid. They literally have a monopoly on this right now because we have nobody else but TECO. And even if you go with the natural gas, to tax you because, again, we are using their grid. They literally have a monopoly on this right now

0: are people that we have trusted for so long, right? Who make comments like, "Well, if they start paying for the bills and stop paying for the nails and the hair to be done and go into concerts, then we wouldn't have to worry about that."
1: That's a stay out of my business. How about that?
0: Right?
2: Okay, you do not want me to comment on that right now, okay?
0: and that, by the way, is a quote. That is a quote that has been said many times by a person who people have trusted. Right? And she continues to make... They continue to make that comment and believe that. And actually, that person has said very clearly that they are not serving at the behest of the people, but at the pleasure of the county commission. Why? Because he went on to explain that it was the county commission that put her where she is.
2: Now say that one more time, because I want to make sure our listeners clearly understand what that statement means. Just say that one more time, then I want to just say something in regards to it, because really understand what that one statement, bypassing the get your hair and nails done thing, okay, but what does that one statement say to you? So please say that one more time, Walt.
0: The person who made the comment, does not serve at the behest of the people, does not serve at the behest of the people. She was being asked, or they were being asked, excuse me, they were being asked to stand with the people against this onslaught from TECO, right? Against these rate hikes. And that person said, no. And she was asked repeatedly. And when asked a fourth time, if she would stand with the people, her response was, "I've said it already. I'm not going to say it again. I'm not standing with the people. I am going to do what? I'm not going to stand with the people, because I don't serve. The people did not put me here, excuse me, because the people did not put me here. I was put here by the county commission."
2: Now, I want to say this, and before I say this, let me be real clear, okay, and intentional with my words, all right? The Sunday Forum is Walter L. Smith, the second show, okay? I was invited here as a guest and then was welcomed as a host. So I'm accountable for the words that I say for myself, not for Walter, all right? We say up here each and every week, we say up here when it comes down to the voting, how important your vote, your voice is, how you, the people, us, the people, okay, put these local individuals into office. And then when we put one of our own, when I say one of our own, someone else that is of color, that is of a different nationality or culture other than white, okay? When we put them at the table, we put them at the table to be our voice, okay? I'm going to repeat that. We put them at the table to be our voice because they ran on a platform of being able to be our voice, to make sure that our needs are served, our concerns are addressed, you know, our communities, you know, will be taken care of in some form or fashion in regards to what we see it needs help in. So with that being said, when we put them at the table and then they get at the table and they intentionally, blatantly, unapologetically they say to us in a live forum that we, the people, did not put them there, that she does not serve the people, she does not serve the community, she is not here for us, she's here based on what the county commission did because she's here to serve them. That should give you pause. That should give you concern. That should make you angry enough to say, to let us show you how powerful our voice is and remove her from the table. Okay? Now, I was not there. When Walter informed me of this information yesterday, again, let me be very clear and intentional on my words. I said, please send me that clip. I want to hear it because I want to hear the

0: context of it. You know, because that's important, guys. Context of certain things are important because you want to know why it was said in the context of which it was said. But I don't think there's any way you could play with those words if those words that was used. I do not serve the people. I'm not here, or the people didn't put me in office, or I'm here to serve the county commission. If any of those words were used in that form in any way, yeah, then that's a problem. That is a serious, serious problem. Okay? And then when you go back to the previous statement, for any politician, whether it be local, government, federal, whatever, to make a statement and say they would be able to afford to pay their bills if the people did not go and get their nails or their hair done or whatever, that's their problem. Do you not think they need to be removed from whatever table you put them at? Mm. Because how dare they? Yes, how dare they tell you how you should look? How dare they say, why should you be concerned about how you look when you just need to go ahead and pay these bills?
1: I spend your money on, yeah.
2: I'm gonna give you a date for people who want to search this. I'm not giving any name. The Sunday Forum's not gonna give any name.
0: I'm going to
2: give you a date of May 28th, the evening of May 28th, 2024. The evening of May 28th, 2024.
0: And okay? let me say this also while you're looking that up, because I did ask Walter, we were able to at least find a clip so you can hear it. Because let me say this. He's correct. Again, it's his show, so we're not going to give any names. But for me personally, I feel the same way I feel about this Melania thing with Epstein. Okay, you want to sue somebody, but you said this publicly. This is not something that was created. Walter didn't create this from the Sunday Forum. He didn't put these words there. He didn't put that context there. This was said in a public forum for people to hear and see. It's recorded. You know, so I'm one of those individuals. If you said it, I'm going to show that you said it, so you can't say that I said that you said it. You actually did say it. It's kind of like what they did with Trump. No, we kept saying he said all these things. Oh, he didn't say that. These words came out of this man's mouth. These words came from him.
1: Yeah,
0: the news media didn't create it. He said these things. It's documented. It's played in live time. You know, you understand what I'm saying? Put that together, people. Put that together. Okay, and you know, you hear me saying he's passionate, because I get very, very passionate with stuff like this, because it blows my mind, but I'm not shocked. But it just blows my mind that no matter, sometimes you know how you say you just don't believe shit, excuse me my expression, but it stinks until it's in your face. Well, it's in your face. It's in your face. Smell it, sniff. It stinks.
2: You can smell it. That just happened. So, you know, hey, listen. This happened. It did happen. Can't make it up. It's what it was. And so, you know, that type of thing is what we're getting from people who are supposed to serve us, that we put in power, that we put, and I say put in power, because that's exactly what they do. We put them in a position that they're supposed to have power that we give them to serve us. And then they turn right back around and give us their butts to kiss.
1: While they serve themselves.
2: Yeah. Yeah. Or they just straight forget why they were put there.
0: Oh, no, they didn't forget. They didn't forget that they played the game to get where they are, because it's been done time and time again, because it's been accepted time and time again. Because like Carrot Top said, he thinks and believes that the American people is stupid. Okay? Point blank, period.
1: Yeah.
0: I didn't say that, guys. He said it. I'm just repeating it. Okay? I'm repeating it, okay? That's crazy. Yeah.
2: Absolutely. So, just know,
1: you're talking about Hillsborough. I'm looking at another city, but yeah, I'm looking for that comment.
0: Well, Billy, when he told me that yesterday, when I said to you, me and him got into a heated conversation. Why are we arguing right now? I said, because you know what, this is, it pisses me off. But you know what, can you please find a clip please find it, because I want us to be able to have our listeners actually hear it. I want us to actually be able to hear it, and it's just not coming from us. You know, that's important.
2: It has likely been buried. It's likely been buried, right? But I gave you a date. And and I can tell you who was there. I can tell you who was there because I was there. Mm. I can tell you who was there because I was there. And we were all there in total, just completely blown.
0: But if it's online, completely it can't blown. Go too far. It can be found. If it was done online, it can be found.
2: Yeah. Yeah.
0: But you guys know how important it is that you need to get out and vote. You need to get out and vote and make sure we're removing these individuals. You know, that needs to be part of our accountability to remove all these people that have been placed there at that table by our choices, by your vote, okay, and remove them and put somebody else in there to show them that we do have power, point blank period.
1: Not only vote, but run, because we need to start pushing people, especially the young people, to get out there and take these people's places, because that's what they are counting on, that, you know, there's so much need for money to run for office that nobody is going to really run except that ruling class, those business owners and all of those people who want to control government for themselves, self-dealing for themselves. They're the ones running. But these people, these fascists have gotten on school boards. That's how they get started. I mean, you look at Moms for Liberty on the school board down in Sarasota. Where'd they get that name from? But some racist novel, Sons of Liberty. You know, that, you know, is really just pushing this dog whistle to white folks. And they use the school board as their stepping stone to higher office so that they can push even more fascist policies along down the line. So we need to run to really compete with these people.
2: And when something bad happens, right, whenever something bad happens, what they do is they point the finger at somebody, like, you know, they push it down the line, right? They push it down the line. They put it on something else. Or they remove themselves from responsibility. Like, for instance, a follow-up quote on this particular issue, for instance, was that county commissioners collectively do not get involved in situations like this.
1: Then what are they there for?
2: And that's what I'd like to know.
0: I want our callers to call and tell us how they feel about it, or they may have seen it. You know, they can confirm that, yeah, these statements were made. And if they say the person's name, Walter, that's freedom of speech. Okay?
1: That's on them. And they're on the phone. They're waiting to talk.
0: Exactly. So we got to call. Let's take them.
2: Let's go.
1: All right, caller, you're on the Sunday Forum.
3: Good morning. Good morning.
0: You on the air?
3: Hello.
1: Hello.
2: Yes, good morning.
0: Good morning.
2: Welcome to the Sunday Forum.
3: Peace, power, and blessings.
1: Peace.
2: Good morning.
3: And so, yes, that statement by Commissioner Gwen Myers is something that the community is aware of. And I just think it just takes courage, especially from, black folks, to say that we hold our elected officials just as accountable as we would do anybody else. They are not immune. But the problem always be is that we put in our black community, it's like an unspeaking loyalty oath that if they emerge to these high office of power, we are to be obedient servants, even when we know they are not serving for the interests of the community in which they're supposed to represent. And then the second part I want to say to the black history thing, for those of us who are conscious, we know that every day there ain't nothing we're going to be able to do to remove our beautiful black skin, nor should we ever try. But if in the month of February it takes the tree to start making people become aware, we say celebrate black history February, and then come March, we celebrate some more black history until it becomes a continuum.
0: Exactly.
1: Yes, I like that.
0: Thank you, Sister Connie. Exactly. That is my point 100%. Thank you for saying the name. Exactly. Exactly. And
2: there we go.
0: To me, that says it all. That says it all. You cannot remove your skin, okay? So celebrate it every month. You want to take the February, fine, but continue on with it no matter what. And in regards to, like she said, hold our people accountable. Just because you black, you don't get a pass. And you don't get a pass for loyalty if you're doing something that's going to hurt us. That's crazy. That is crazy. And I'm cut from that, bro. I'm cut from that. Loyalty means everything to me. But if you wrong, you wrong. And how dare me not hold you accountable for you being wrong? Because I hold myself accountable to bring that to the light. Love me enough to tell me the truth. Good, bad, or indifferent. And that's how we need to be. Thank you, Sister Connie. We got another caller?
4: Oh, yeah.
0: Let's go. You know how I get.
2: Listen, and I want to keep in mind, I didn't make this up, and I didn't give any names. I'm simply saying.
0: Well, she already gave names.
2: Hey, listen.
0: I wanted to get a name too, but it's your
2: turn. Cannot hide from these type of things.
0: Paula gave a name.
2: Cannot hide. It is what it is.
4: Yep. Sometimes we take no prisoners.
0: That's it. That part. I don't believe in puff pieces. Even though somebody, you know, there's no one with
2: it. I didn't make up anything. Anybody tell me I made it up? No, I didn't.
0: We don't do puff pieces.
4: Caller, you're on the phone. You're on the air. Go ahead.
5: Is it me?
4: Yeah.
0: It's you?
2: Yeah. Oh, man. Go, Ryan. What you talking about? And don't come on here with all this come on here with no slick rap. What you want?
5: I ain't want nothing too much, just a little piece of pie. Just a piece of pie, they said. I had to go from life. You know when he said, I want a piece of that white. Anyway, let me quit. Listen, these people pathetic, man, with what they putting down. They tell you, and they it's been like that with us. We were just talking about this. We've been aware that, you know, you shoot us, do all this nasty stuff, and act like ain't nothing happened. Now you doing it to other people, and they saying that that's what it really is, and they can't hide behind that lie no more that they've been telling. And that's starting to disturb the water, so it's good that we can keep the message out there and get some change based on that. But when you was talking about that electric thing, I just wanted to add, this is what I called for. They got where if you put the solar on your house, your homeowner's insurance increases.
4: Oh, really?
5: Yeah, that's the caveat, because I've been going over it and I just found out this while we can't do it, because all they're going to do is do that. Plus, you got to pay for the solar all the time, too. Mm-hmm. So you paying two bills, and they're talking about, well, you get a break on Tico. Well, Tico done made it so ain't no break. You know, like, if you're supposed to offset it, how you going to offset something that's, like, seven times what it's supposed to be? I mean, how you going to offset that?
4: I thought you were supposed to be to even capture it and then use it later or even sell it.
5: Yep. But they came out with that restriction on how much you can sell, and they just been downsizing it from there. So I don't know what the end result going to be, but I'm kind of cautious about that or precautious because they always wind up in a trap. They always luring us in and by the bait, and then we get trapped. It's too late to back out because they done snap the trap on everybody. You know what I mean? And through the politics and the politics and all that, you know, we start believing what they're telling us, and then they turn a corner on us, you know? Like, oh, it was supposed to go that way, but it's going this way.
4: Mm-hmm.
5: And you remember Ed Turner Cheek, right? Ed Turner Check. He the one brought all that building down here because the guy was telling me it was Bob Buckhorn. I said, nah, Turner Check was pushing all that. Infrastructure change, all that stuff, and we was bucking him. He disappeared and all that stuff, they went crazy building around here.
4: Mm.
5: He was talking about build everything, redo everything, but all it did was push all the poor people out and increase all the revenues everywhere. That's all that did. And it was like he's a genius for doing that, but I don't really think so. And, you know, they go away and hide, but they still their hands still moving. It's not Donald Duck up there or Foghorn Leghorn by himself. He got people been behind that. That Nazi stuff, that old fascism, they just not Donald saying them words. We've been saying these words for a while here, Nazi fascism, bigots, know, whatever, prejudice. It's too many. I don't even want to get into that. But that issue right there, they like to come like he just did the monkey thing. He did that to throw everybody off the Epstein thing again and off all what he's doing, that illegal stuff they doing over there in wars and stuff like that, creating wars, unnecessary wars, even in the country. And what they call that? What they call that? They doing it, and he calling it to come out somebody else's edition or something. He's trying to use.
6: Oh
5: that
6: yeah,
5: yeah. Some of these people, like the guy came with the gun. He was a sedition. You know all this. Stuff. They just take the wordplay. The girl who was up the other day, I think she's the press secretary. I was watching it. I just so happened to catch it. I was trying to keep up on the little clip about Obama and them being exhibited as some monkeys, but they always been saying that, and they ain't never stopped, so that ain't nothing new.
2: His
5: press secretary, I'm going to leave it with this. He was grinning when she came out to explain it, like, oh, that was so damn funny right there. Let me talk to y'all about it.
2: That was funny.
5: Yeah, she was just laughing like, oh, that ain't serious. It ain't nothing but a joke. It's not your joke.
6: But they can't take a joke. They certainly can't
5: Exactly. You can't take the pressure. You can't take nobody's public criticism, constructive criticism at that. Constructive, not demonizing or making them a hellish figure, but just some constructive criticism. And they can't handle it. I don't know. Maybe it blows their mind that you're giving it to them.
2: But I tell you what, if you recall, in the first year of Barack Obama's presidency, you had all types of disrespect. You had a person who on the floor of Congress yell out liar in the middle of the State of the Union.
6: Yeah.
2: Uh-huh. Then you had the people who were point like the Arkansas governor that met him on the tarmac and was pointing at him.
6: Arizona.
2: Pointing at him and reprimanding him, so to speak. And then you had the guy from Colorado, the governor of Colorado, I think it was, who actually came up with the tar baby comment.
0: Yeah.
2: And depiction.
5: Yeah.
2: You know, and there are more.
6: The medicine doctor, you know, all of that stuff.
2: Oh, yeah, man. Yeah, absolutely. So, you know, these are things that we've grown accustomed to. We've seen it. But because we've grown accustomed to it does not mean that it makes it right.
0: I don't say, that makes it even sadder that we have to grow accustomed to it. I think Bernie Sanders said it best in his last speech that he had the other day when he stated, we used to be looked at as the United States used to be looked at, you know, as the level to rise to, you know.
2: Right.
0: And we're no longer that. We're a big joke right now.
6: Yeah.
0: United States, we have no respect. Other dignitaries and countries and stuff, they don't respect us anymore. And it's because of this individual that's in the office. You know, so it's sad that we have to come accustomed to that because we should not have to come accustomed to that. You know,
2: absolutely.
0: It should not have gotten to that point. Like I said, in 2016, for me, that was it. That house had no more respect. The respect of that title, being a president, it used to mean something. Good, bad, or indifferent. Like I said, whether we agree or disagree to a certain degree, it still held respect, you know? Because we don't know everything that goes on in the back. We don't know all the back endings of everything. But this person, I don't give a damn. Back, front, sideways. He don't need to be there, okay? He don't need to be there because he's doing nothing to uplift us. Since he's been there from 2016 to now, he's done nothing to uplift us. And I don't know how the American people don't see that. But again, that's his statement. Unfortunately, he believes the American people are stupid, and he's hell-bent on proving it. Okay?
6: Right. Well, the thing that we need to look out for is the underhanded tactics they're going to be engaging in starting right now for the 2026 election. And he is really worried that we're going to send Democratic Congress to him so that they can start overturning everything he's trying to do, so that they could impeach him. And if we get the Senate, they're gonna convict him.
2: That's right.
6: Yeah, thank you, Ron.
5: All right, thank you all for the time.
2: Hey, Ron, thank you, brother.
0: Try to get everybody in the morning. Got 15 minutes left. I'm gonna get everybody as much as we can in there. So hopefully somebody else got heard those comments from that person.
2: Before we go on to the next call, let me put this out there real quick. Food from the Soul is going to be taking place on March 28th, Saturday, March 28th. 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
7: Morning, Paul, you on the air?
8: Oh.
6: Yes. Caller, you're there. Yeah, you're on the Sunday forum.
8: Okay, this is Brother Jarvis. How you doing? How's your team doing?
2: Hey, Brother Jarvis, what's going on, man?
6: Pretty good.
8: How the family doing? I'm so, Miss Annie been doing commentary. She's getting it going on. Billy, y'all got it going on. We love, absolutely love Sunday forum and all the great things we're doing. Yeah, we're living in a crazy time right now. But we got to look up and be encouraged, stay positive, stay focused, and keep our eyes on the prize. And so what we're doing, we're trying to inspire the community to partner up with Dr. Khalil Ali, the former wife of the GOAT, the greatest of all time, Muhammad Ali. We're going to move the show to over to Polk County, and we're doing a big event. It's going to be a little different than how we did it in Tampa. We're going to do a panel discussion talking about from his when he got the gold medal all the way up to the draft, all the way in the Nation of Islam, all the way up to he walked in. And lit the Olympic torch in Atlanta. We're going to have a panel discussion. I'll be talking about some of my experiences in the old Nation of Islam. I'm also going to be signing my book, Creating a Sales Mentality, How to Think Like a Salesperson. So it's going to be a networking event. We're going to have free food. It's going to be free admission. And if you've never been to the well, it is a jewel in the Lakeland Black community. It is a jewel. I mean, it is the hub where a lot of great activities go. So if you're a business person, you want to come and network, it's after church Sunday, February the 22nd is going to be one of the crowning events, along with Black History and Fish and Grit, which is going to be so we are both of the crowning events. We do ours right before the Black History go out, and we crown out the event with Black History, Fish and Grits with Walter, which is always a phenomenal event. I've been for the last 3-4 years. It's something to behold. For these activities and all that's going on, please take note of the community so we can get engaged, stay engaged, and do something to uplift our spirit. Because what they're trying to do now is kill our spirit. So we want to keep our spirit uplifted and keep our health and our stay focused on our health, because our health is our greatest wealth. But Dr. Khalil Ali, she loved Tampa. She's going to be back in Lakeland on the 22nd, Sunday 22nd, at 3 o'clock after church at the well, 114 Parker Street. Thank you, Walter. We love you. We'll talk to you soon.
2: All right, man. Hey, thank you, Jarvis. All right. Jarvis, I love me, everybody.
7: Yes. We got you on the Billy?
6: Yes.
7: All right, Call. Let's go.
2: Welcome to the Sunday Forum.
9: Hello.
2: What's going on, brother?
9: What's going on, the African?
2: I'm all right.
9: I just want to say that the human body is amazing, right? And cancer never makes up the majority of the human body. Cancer cells are always the minority. Always the minority. But they take such an aggressive and damaging and destructive effect on the human body that cancer often gets so much of our attention when it emerges in the human body, even though it's the minority. When it emerges and does the ravaging thing to the human body that it does, it gets so much of our attention, so much of our conversation. We even begin to do things like say expletive cancer, wear t-shirts and have these huge awareness months and what have you, even though it's always in the minority. And sometimes even healthy cells in the body begin to mimic cancer cells because they're nearby. And sometimes they even take on the harmful characteristics because they become corrupted by the cancer cells and begin to do damage to the human body themselves. But they're never in the majority. However, the human body often does not talk enough about how to keep the cancer from invading and affecting the human body in the first place. We don't spend enough time talking about how to prevent the cancer from ever entering into our circle. We don't talk enough about the fact that we have autonomy and agency and the absolute ability to do everything that we can and that we should to keep the cancer from ever being a conversation that we have to have. And so it is. Here. Life is analogy. Everything is metaphor. And he that has ears to hear, let him hear. Thank you so much for allowing me to share, y'all.
2: All right.
7: I want to comment after we get all the callers. Otherwise, I like what he just said.
6: Yeah, that's it. Go ahead.
7: All right. So, with life is in regards to this, you're right. The cancer, they can attack you, right? But you can do everything possible, you know, to avoid it or to keep it to a minimum. And the way we do that is through the mental first, the mind first. Because believe me when I say to you, if you don't have that intact, it can destroy and infect the whole, the total body, your whole body. It truly can. And if you look at that in any type, any form of fashion, relationship or whatever, you all with a man always says, and I've heard plenty of men say it because I'm the only girl with six brothers, okay? And when they go to talk to women, the first thing they go for is the mind. They kind of go see where their mind is at, the mindset. Because if you can attack somebody's mental, you can control everything.
2: Right.
7: You can control everything. Cults. That's their whole premise from cults and all that stuff. So we do need to understand that part. And how you protect that, how you protect your mind, how you protect your mental, is by educating yourself. Educating yourself, using resources, everything that's around you. Find out how to prevent these things from happening. And if you see it happening, find a way to correct it. Don't focus on just the disease itself. Focus on preventing the disease. So I appreciate what you said, Life, because I agree with you on that 100%. But when I say to my listeners, please understand, every week on a Sunday forum with Billy, Walter, and myself, all we want to do is to inform you guys and educate you guys, but you have to take that next step. You have to hold yourself accountable to go beyond just Sunday morning between 8 and 10, okay, to get educated.
2: Absolutely.
7: Go beyond that.
2: Beyond
7: that and find out more information. And then once you find it out in the week, come back the following Sunday and educate somebody else on what you learned. That's how we do this.
2: That we make. That we do not work beyond Sunday morning after church.
7: Exactly.
2: Sunday morning or after Martin Luther King Day or after Black History Month or after somebody has screwed us politically. Right? And then we need to go back to, you know, what we don't do is power mapping. Power mapping is a strategy that is consistent with regard to organizing. Before you do any type of organizing, one of the things you do is you look at the power map of what it is, of who it is, and what it is that could be an obstacle. You find out who your enemies are and who your friends are.
7: Yep.
2: Friends and allies. And there's a difference.
7: You know, sometimes your friends could be your enemies, so you just don't know.
2: Oh, yeah, absolutely.
6: It's called frenemies.
2: You know, and all your skin folk ain't your kin folk, right?
7: That part.
2: Travis Scott. But nevertheless, I tell you right now, we've got to make certain that we're strategizing appropriately. And that we are moving towards the change, the type of change that says this will not happen again, and this is how we keep that from happening again,
7: mm-hmm.
2: Right? So, you know, we've got to start doing for self. We've got to start doing for self. And until we start doing that, I mean, like, really doing that, and being honest with ourselves about what that really means. Now, that's the biggest part right there. We have to be honest with ourselves about what that really means, doing for self.
6: I like what the analogy that Life had made about the cancer cells being a minority, but it has an outsized role in terms of its attention that you give it or have to give it because of the nature of what it is. It's cancer. But I think that's an interesting argument, the fact that, you know, a lot of these MAGA people, they're really a minority voice, but they're so loud and rambunctious, and they spread and embrace tyranny that it can have an outsized
2: you're being nice
6: feel on the body politic. But
2: you're being very nice right now.
6: I certainly am. That's because the microphone is on and I know how I am. But
2: hey man, listen, I'll say it
0: for you. I love you for that, my girl.
2: MAGA is a cancer.
6: Yeah.
0: Let me tell you, a lot of people don't understand that self-preservation is a real thing. Okay? It's not being selfish. All right. Self-preservation is a real thing. And I say this and I raise my children up to understand this as well. You cannot love, take care, do for anybody else until you can first love and take care and do for yourself. And in order for you to do that, you have to, again, keep yourself in a mental state, okay, of being able to help others, of being able to be on a preventative side as opposed to the one receiving the disease. I mean, you just have to understand how that goes together. And I want to make one more reference in regards to the head. So what I told you, my father, he's passed now, so he's my angel watching over me as always. But I watched Muhammad Ali fight, Sugar Ray Leonard, all of them. I learned how to box from watching these with my father. I learned from wrestling. I knew how to put people to sleep in the 8th and the 3rd grade.
6: All right. Come hang with me for this summer. Okay.
0: In the 3rd grade, okay, I got sent to the principal because I put a girl to sleep. Okay. So that taught me one thing. If you get the head, babe, I don't care how big your enemy is. I don't care how big that person is. Once you get the head, the body going to follow. You can take it any which way you want to go. And that's I right. kept that with me to this day. To this day. So when I started learning how men think when how they attack women, when pastors and all that, when they attack their parishioners, and when I say attack, I mean that in the form of anybody that you're talking to and their objective, whether you believe it or not, is to control what you do, what you say, how you do it, okay? That person is trying to control you. That is a cancer, okay? Mm-hmm. That is a cancer. Understand that, okay? But again, we have to hold ourselves accountable. We have to hold ourselves accountable to know what is right and what is not right. Point blank, period. There's no way around that. There's no sugarcoating. There's no shit you can put up there. It is what it is. It is what it is. But there's no better way for me to say it. I ain't mean to curse, but hey.
2: I was about to say, what did you just say? Any more calm?
6: No, that's it.
2: All right.
6: But I would like to share part of my reading list that since this is Black History Month, I've been very interested in this.
2: Your reading list. Listen, let me tell you everybody, Mabiri's reading list is always good. Always. Mm-hmm.
6: Well, I've been hoping to read this particular author, Ibram X. Kendi, for a long time. I finally got around to his 2016 book called Stamped from the Beginning, The Definitive History of Racist Ideas in America. And he makes it's a very interesting book. He talks about, you know, some major figures, five major figures in our history, Angela Davis being one that I thought was very interesting in W.E.B. Du Bois. But he talks about so many others, and it analyzes the ongoing battle between segregationists, assimilationists, and anti-racists. And you know which one I fall into. And also, I've been reading Cast, The Origins of Our Discontent by Isabel Wilkerson. That's a very interesting book. I'm in the middle of that right now. That was written in 2020.
2: Okay.
0: That's awesome. I mean, I hope our listeners, if you have any books that you're reading, send it to Mobilia, DJ at WMNF.org. Send it to Mobilia so we can see what you're reading as well, because that's good, Walt. We should start a book reading list soon. Hey.
6: Yeah.
0: Education all forms.
2: Absolutely.
0: Education all forms.
2: Look forward to it. All right, everybody. We are glad you joined us for another episode of the Sunday Forum. And we hope that you'll be here next week. We know you'll be here next week for another episode of the Sunday Forum. And listen, folks, make sure to watch the Super Bowl, not just for the game itself and for our Seahawks, but also to make sure that you're supporting Bad Bunny. Bad Bunny. Hey, listen, you do not want to miss this halftime show. You want to say that you saw this halftime show?
6: I wonder who's going to come on with him.
2: Oh, man, who knows, man?
6: That'd be interesting. I'm looking forward.
2: He's so awesome. Listen, I just can't wait to see it. I can't wait to see it, man.
0: I want to put a challenge to our listeners. I want our listeners to call in next Sunday and tell us one thing that you've learned based on some of the information we've given that you can expand on. Let's put that challenge out there. Just call in and tell us something that you've learned about any news topic that we discussed that you can share with us to move forward, you know, of educating somebody else.
6: So one of our emailers already wrote, tyranny.
2: We can always count on that word being used.
0: Okay.
6: Yep.
2: Hey, listen, everybody. Thank you for joining us for another edition of the Sunday Forum. And as always, from my voice to the airwaves, to the hearts and the minds of each and every one of you, I love you. And there's not a thing you can do about it here on the Sunday Forum. This is Walter Smith, the second all members of the 4th Estate Group, saying peace.
0: Blessing and prosperity to you all. Have a blessed week.
6: And of course, the Post Martin Hootenanny is coming your way next. Ed Lehman. And that's going to come right after another news update from National Public Radio News. Thank you for joining us here on the Sunday.

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1: Sarah Taylor, and I'm very pleased to be joined today by Rafael Cadaris.
2: Good to be here, Sansara, and this is a show about an actual revolution. Not changing the faces of those in power, not making a few small changes within this system, mutual aid, you know, helping a few people on the margins of society, and not even just a big protest or resistance or intifada. What we're talking about is an actual revolution to overthrow the whole capitalist imperialist system, a system that both genocide Joe Biden and MAGA fascist Trump represent. You know, this system that has white supremacy and police murder built into it, that has xenophobic hatred of immigrants, imperialist wars, destruction of the environment, brutal oppression of women and LGBT people, all of this built into it. This system needs to be overthrown, and that's what this show's about.
1: That's right. And because we are serious about a real revolution, we here on the RNL show follow and fight for the leadership of Bob Avakian, the foremost revolutionary thinker and leader of our time. Bob Avakian came out of the 1960s, and not only did he keep fighting for real revolution when so many others gave up, but he has dedicated himself over decades to forging answers to the toughest questions that people here and all over the world have run up against in the fight to make revolution and to get humanity free. Questions of strategy: how would you actually win a revolution? Questions of what the new society would look like. How would you lead a new society that's actually going forward to dig up all forms of oppression, to really free the spirit from the cell, to forge different relations among the people and not to be dragged backwards? What is the approach that we need to take to learning and continuing to unleash all the participation we can of different sectors of society and humanity as we wage this fight to get humanity free? He's put himself to these questions and more, addressing questions that most people, including most people who are fighting against injustice today, haven't even considered and thought deeply about. And it is so important what he's brought forward through this. He's forged what we call a new communism, a whole new framework for human emancipation. And one of the most critical things about this new communism is he has ruptured decisively with any notion of revenge and any notion that the ends justify the means. And he insists that our means of how we fight today and all the way through have to be consistent with the liberating ends of really winning the emancipation of all of humanity. And I'm very happy to say I have right here in my hand, brand new, hot off the presses, a new Bob Avakian official biography that was just released by the Bob Avakian Institute. And it breaks down who this leader is, the core dimensions of the new communism that he has forged, some of the key works where you can go deeper. And it is available if you want to order this for yourself or copies to share with others at thebobavakianinstitute.org. So I'm very excited about that.
2: Yeah, and in today's show, we're going to hear from Bob Avakian from the interviews that Sansara and Andy Z did with him in late 2022. From a section from the interviews where he gets into economic and social changes that have happened in recent decades that have fueled the rise of fascism and especially Christian fascism, which we're seeing right now very much on display at the Republican National Convention. So you're definitely going to want to tune in for that. And also further along in the show, we're going to hear from Carl Dix, a longtime follower of Bob Avakian and revolutionary leader himself, who's going to be getting into the attacks on immigrants and how way too many people, including way too many black people, are taking up this anti-immigrant hysteria and it needs to stop. So he's going to break that down. But first, a very timely commentary from Sansara.
1: The shooting of Donald Trump at his rally last Saturday, July 13th, is a very big deal. It is bound to have all kinds of major implications and consequences in terms of developments in this country and the world as a whole. This has to be taken extremely seriously. So here are four truths that must be said about this now, and we will continue to analyze the rapidly unfolding events. One, this shooting took place at a time when this country is already being torn apart by divisions that can no longer be covered over. Things cannot be put back together the way they were. Those who ruled this country were already at each other's throats over how, not whether, to carry out the exploitation, domination, the ecological destruction that this capitalist system requires. This shooting of Donald Trump and the response to this shooting by the fascists has intensified this fight. And no one can predict how this will unfold. But one thing is for sure. What Bob Avakian analyzed 4 years ago is being borne out. He said, quote, radical change is coming. And then BA went on to pose a question that we have to answer. Quote, will this radical change be emancipating or enslaving? Revolutionary or reactionary? 2, Trump is a violence-mongering fascist. Now, MAGA fascists have seized on the shooting of Donald Trump to insist that any talk about Trump and another Trump presidency as an existential threat or as fascist must stop. Meanwhile, they are elevating Trump to the status of a Christ-like religious martyr.
3: Proverbs 28 reads, "The wicked flee, though no one pursues, but the righteous are as bold as a lion." And that truly epitomizes Donald Trump. He is a lion.
4: The devil came to Pennsylvania holding a rifle, but an American lion got back up on his feet and he roared.
1: And they are doubling down on their fanatical hunger for vengeance.
5: Fight, fight.
1: No. The truth is, Trump is a fascist who encourages and delights in the most depraved and reactionary political violence.
6: There's a guy totally disruptive. I love the old days. You know what they used to do to guys like that when they were in a place like this? They'd be carried out on a stretcher, folks. Like to punch him in the face, I'll tell you.
1: Trump hailed the vigilante punks who killed demonstrators during the 2020 uprising against police murder and racism.
6: Kyle, I got to know him a little bit. He called. He wanted to know if he could come over. He's a really good young guy.
1: Trump threatens his political opponents with jail and even executions.
7: She should be locked up, tell you right now.
8: She should be locked up. She should.
7: Lock them up. You should lock them up. Lock up the Bidens. Lock up Hillary.
9: You said in 2016, you know, lock her up. And then when you became president, you said, we don't do that in America. That's just not the right thing to do. That's what they're doing. Do you regret not locking her up? And if you're president again, will you lock people up?
10: Well, I'll give you an example. The answer is you have no choice because they're doing it to us.
11: That means that if I win and somebody wants to run against me, I call my attorney general. I say, listen, indict him. Well, he hasn't done anything wrong that we know of. I don't know. Indict him on income tax evasion. You'll figure it out.
1: Trump joked when a would-be assassin broke the skull of Nancy Pelosi's husband with a hammer.
6: How's her husband doing, by the way? Anybody know? And she's against building a wall at our border, even though she has a wall around her house, which obviously didn't do a very good job.
1: Trump threatens shoplifters with on-the-spot executions.
6: If you rob a store, you can fully expect to be shot as you are leaving that store. Shot!
1: Trump did nothing when fascist mobs of his supporters threatened his own vice president with hanging.
12: I hear the Pence just caved.
13: No.
12: Is that true?
13: I didn't
12: hear. I'm hearing reports that Pence caved.
13: No.
12: I'm telling you, if Pence caved, we're going to drag through the streets.
1: And Trump has already shown on January 6, 2021, that he is willing to use violence to impose his fascist rule in this country.
8: Because you'll never take back our country with weakness. You have to show strength and you have to be strong.
1: To enforce an agenda of open white supremacy, patriarchal oppression of women and LGBTQ people, hatred of people not born here, and straight up biblical rule. This is not slander. This is truth, and it must be called out over and over for what it is. Fascism. 3, stop wishing for the Democrats to save you. The Democrats are a party of war crimes They are enablers of fascism. The Democrats' differences with the MAGA fascists are real and they are profound, but they are differences over how to rule this monstrous system of capitalism imperialism. The Democrats want to cling to the norms through which this country has long been ruled, while the fascists have been relentlessly shredding these norms. As Bob Avakian said recently,
5: as a form of political rule, fascism represents the undisguised dictatorship of the capitalist imperialist ruling class, essentially doing away with the pretense of democracy and rights for the people, and openly relying on violence and terrorizing people to enforce this dictatorship.
1: The cold truth is that the Democrats themselves are a party of war crimes and crimes against humanity, from the Trail of Tears in 1831, where Native people died by the thousands, right down to today in Gaza. On top of that, these Democrats will never fight the fascists the way they need to be fought. They can't do this because a key part of their program is to preserve and cling to the very norms of this oppressive system that the fascists are shredding. And they won't do this because these Democrats fear that fighting these fascists more vigorously could unleash the masses of people who are opposed to this fascism in a way that gets way out of the control of the Democrats and of the system they enforce. But the truth is that the intense and profound fight between the Democrats and the Republic fascists is a big part of what makes a real and liberating revolution more possible in this time. 4, we need and we demand a whole new way to live, a fundamentally different system. We need revolution. Now is not a time to choose between Genocide Joe or MAGA fascist Trump. Now is the time to seize on the deepening fight among the rulers and the divides throughout society to get organized and prepared for a real revolution. A revolution means a force of millions drawn from many different parts of society and organized for an all-out fight to overthrow this system and replace it with a radically different and much better economic and political system, a socialist system based on meeting the needs of the people and carrying forward the fight for a communist world where there will finally be an end everywhere to the exploitation, oppression, the destruction of the environment that is built into this system of capitalism imperialism. Bob Avakian breaks down why this is the only way to bring about a future worth living in here and around the world. And he breaks down how this revolution is possible right in this time in his social media messages at Bob Avakian Official, particularly messages 1 through 11. He talks also about the role that you need to and the role you can play by being part of the thousands who can put this revolution before millions now to make clear that the real choice is not between Trump and Biden, but between a system that is an existential threat to humanity and a real revolution and a whole new way to live. If you haven't yet, dig into these messages today at Bob Avakian Official and get with the RevCom Corps for the emancipation of humanity to join the fight to make this liberating future real. The time is now. No fascist Trump, no genocide Joe. The whole damn system's got to go.

0: So now we want to take a little bit of time to touch on what's happening at the Nuremberg rally. I mean, the Hunger Games. I mean, the Klan Convention. I mean, the Republican National Convention happening right now this week in Milwaukee. What's going on inside the convention, but also what's happening outside. Watch this.
1: Look at what this clown Tim Scott said yesterday at the RNC in Milwaukee.
2: America is not a racist country.
1: Now watch what the f*** just happened today right outside the RNC in Milwaukee.
3: Hey! Stop! Drop your knife! Fire!
1: That was cops from Columbus, Ohio, who came to Milwaukee for the RNC. Just gunned down 42-year-old Samuel Sharp Jr., murdered him in cold blood, a 42-year-old black man who was homeless in the park. As you can see in the video, police claimed he had a knife. But first of all, witnesses at the press conference said he did not have a knife. But even if he did, think about, watch that video. Think about how many ways the police could have handled that situation. If they were really about serving and protecting the people, how could they have handled that situation any number of ways that would have saved that man's life? The truth is, as the revolutionary leader Bob Avakian said, the role of the police is not to serve and protect the people. It's to serve and protect the system that rules over the people. Now listen to the words of the cousin of Samuel Sharp Jr. who spoke at the press conference today.
4: So y'all continue to do this stuff any way y'all can. Through this police system. Through poverty. Through letting them live outside. Why did they just kill him? His mom has to go through this. His sisters. His nieces and nephews. His cousins. Stop killing people's families. He loved people. He loved animals. Y'all came and shot him down.
1: How many more times does this have to go on? How many more tears have to be shed by these family members, these loved ones of people whose lives were stolen by murdering pigs? This is going to go on and on and on until the system that these police enforce is overthrown once and for all. Yes, this racist-ass system in this racist-ass country needs to be gone and replaced by the Constitution for the new socialist republic in North America. Now is not the time to be siding with fascist Trump or genocide Joe Biden. Now is the time to get organized for revolution to get rid of this whole system. So if you are sick and tired of so many people being treated as less than human, if you want this shit to stop once and for all, you need to join up with the RevCom Corps for the Emancipation. Sick and tired of so many people being treated as less than human. If you want this shit to stop once and for all, you need to join up

0: into this neighborhood to join with people in standing up against this vicious, brutal police murder, and also bringing the message of revolution that there is a way out. And it's also very important that the RevCom Corps has been joining with the broader coalition of people who've been protesting at the Republican National Convention, and they've been bringing the message, no fascist Trump, no genocide Joe, the whole damn system's got to go. Let's watch.
1: No fascist Trump, but no genocide Joe. The whole damn system's got to go. And that's a message we keep seeing here. Gaza, really central to the protests outside the RNC.
2: Another one of the most outrageous and most pronounced things about the Republican National Convention is the full-throated Christian fascism that is just being proclaimed and is oozing out of almost every speech.
3: Thank God Almighty that we live in a country that still believes in the King of Kings and the Lord of Lords, the Alpha and the Omega.
2: Now, it's tempting to dismiss this as just lunacy, and it is lunatic, but it is also deadly dangerous. And way too many people are not paying sufficient attention to it, and those who are struggling to understand what has given rise to this, and just how far is this likely to go? So with that in mind, we want to share an excerpt from the interview that we did here on this show with Bob Avakian, because he has been analyzing deeply and warning against the danger of fascism in this country and of Christian fascism for at least two decades. He's been bringing alive the roots of this and how it needs to be taken on and defeated. And so with that in mind, we want to play a portion where I asked him about the overturning of Roe v. Wade, of abortion rights in this country. And he really unfolds quite a bit from there. I want to ask one more question about the situation that we confront, and you touched on it with the Supreme Court overturning women's fundamental right to abortion. And this, as you said, this sent shockwaves across this country and has been shattering the lives of women and girls on a massive scale already, and worse is to come. And millions of people are outraged by this. Many, many are terrified about it, but most have no idea, no real understanding as to why this is happening. And it really stands out that you have been analyzing and warning about this and leading people in how to fight against this assault on abortion and what it concentrates for decades. I wondered if you could talk some about what you see concentrated in this fight around abortion and how this relates to the revolution that we need to make.
4: Well, first of all, you have to understand, why has there been this attack? And yes, it's been an attack on women's right to abortion. Go ask any of the Christian fascists out there who are the stormtroopers for this, and they'll tell you straight up it's about controlling women and getting women to be back in their subordinate position, because in the eyes of these people, they're getting all out of control. That doesn't mean that people who are, you know, trans people who may have the situation where they can get pregnant shouldn't have the right to abortion. Of course they should. But the essence of what's going on here, and has been going on for decades, is the attack, to forcibly subjugate women even more thoroughly and viciously than they already are discriminated against and violently oppressed under this system. And, you know, then you have to go deeper. Ask yourself, where did all these Christian fascists come from? I mean, yes, you know, they if you listen to them, they'll often say, that satanic woman, Madeleine Murray O'Hare, went to the Supreme Court in 1962 and challenged the right of schools to carry out prayer in schools. And the stupid and satanic Supreme Court at that time, before we got a hold of it, that stupid Supreme Court actually went along with it and overturned the right to have prayer in the schools. And ever since they kicked God out of the schools in the early 1960s, because of that satanic woman, Madeleine Murray O'Hare, and that terrible Supreme Court, everything has gone to hell in this country. Now, a lot of them will tell you this, or they'll say it even if you don't ask them, and even if you don't want to hear it. But let's go deeper. Where did this whole Christian fascist thing come from, and why? Because there have been, you know, if you go read that Raymond Lotta article on RevCom.us that I referred to, Imperialist Parasitism and Social and Class Recomposition in the U.S., you know, if you go read that, you will see, you know, spelled out concretely, that there have been major changes both internationally and within the U.S. in the economy. And one of the changes, one of the major changes has been that because of the reconfiguring of the economy, there's more

0: need for people in professional categories, you know, in the technical, you know, categories and so on. And so this has opened up more opportunity, and together with struggle that's been waged since the 70s in particular against the oppression of women, this has resulted in opening up a lot more of these positions, including, you know, college admissions and so on, to women. I think women now outnumber men in the universities. And so, you know, that has created a situation where a lot of women, it's not that they're no longer oppressed. I mean, just look at the statistics. How many are raped? You know, look at the massive, you know, pornography, which is just an assault on women as a whole, everywhere. You know, and it's not agency, it's oppression, okay? That's one thing that I can't stand is when people who don't really want to take on the system at all or in any serious way think they can get over. You know, I don't know whom they're trying to get over on, but and other than other people who are also suffering. But they try to get over by rebranding oppression as agency. Sex work, that's agency. No, it's not. It's oppression. It's institutionalized, financialized degradation of women. You know, so just to go on it for a second, because I think this is important. You know, some of these people say, well, you know, under capitalism, any kind of job you have is exploitative. So what's the difference in sex work? Well, there is a difference. Yes, capitalism is a system based on exploitation, you know, and and especially super exploitation of people, including, as I said, more than 150 million children in the third world. But, you know, if you're working in a factory, say in Bangladesh, as a woman producing clothes, you're being exploited in producing those clothes. But the product you're working on and producing is clothes. If you're working in the so-called sex industry, which is just, as I said, you know, vicious exploitation and institutionalized and financialized degradation of women, because what is the product besides your exploitation? What is the product? The product is the degradation of women. It's not clothes. It's not food. It's not televisions. The product besides your exploitation, the product is the degradation of women. That's the whole point of it. And the same in pornography. So, you know, all this is a backlash against these changes that have occurred, you know, the incel phenomenon where men, you know, want to rape women because they can't get women to agree to have sex with them the way they want. I mean, they openly talk about raping women, you know. And, these are all phenomena that have occurred fundamentally because of underlying changes in the economy, which then interacts with, you know, struggles of people and resulting changes in the social relations. And so a big part of what has been driving this fascist movement is these changes that have resulted in women have a little bit more independence, especially women in the, you know, more professional categories. But even women working in lower jobs who have their own income. I remember, I never quite knew what exactly he was getting at with this, but I used to have a record way back in the day when I was in high school of the blues singer Leadbelly. And he introduced he had a song called National Defense Blues, because it was about the World War II, and when a lot of, you know, black people came from the South, and one of the first things they did was to get jobs in the war industries, the defense plants. And that included a number of women. And so Leadbelly introduced this song. He said, people come to me, men, he meant men, come to me and say, Leadbelly. And I say, yeah. They say, I can't control my woman the way I used to. And I say, yeah. And they say, well, Leadbelly, you know, they go and work in a defense plant and they got their own money and I can't tell them what to do the way I used to. And I said, yeah. And they said, well, Leadbelly, can't you do something about this? So he wrote the song National Defense Blues, which wasn't exactly about that. But I never quite knew from what point of view he was telling his story. But anyway, it reflects something, and this is happening on a, you know, major scale in the last number of decades. So this is a big part of what's driving the fascist movement, is wanting to forcibly, you know, push women and control women back into a subordinated position, you know, even more than they already are under the system, because there's plenty of oppression all the time. But they want it, you know, back the way it was even before these minor, relatively minor, but real changes have occurred. And so the other thing to understand is the leaders of this Christian fascism, going back to someone like Jerry Falwell, who founded the Moral Majority and founded Liberty University. Now, you know, one of the things that You know, I never realized this till I was reading recently. Liberty University is a massive university now. It has tens of thousands of students. And, you know, I like to follow the NCAA tournament championship, but it, here comes Liberty University all of a sudden playing. And I say, anybody, beat these motherfuckers. Okay, I don't care. I'll even root for Baylor. Just fucking another Christian bunch of Christian fundamentalists. Just beat these motherfuckers and get them out of this tournament now, okay? But you know, Jerry Falwell founded, you know, that university and got going with the moral majority. Him and Pat Robertson and all these Christian fundamentalists. And Jerry Falwell, at the beginning in the 50s, was openly opposed to the civil rights movement. And then he had to do a whole mea culpa. Oh, I'm sorry. I shouldn't have opposed that. Well, then he turned around and opposed the anti-apartheid movement in South Africa in the 80s, by the way. So he wasn't that sorry. But what he did recognize, this is tactically unwise. You know, the civil rights movement, you know, the ruling class of this country, because of its needs internationally, is going to make concessions to the civil rights struggle. It's going to, you know, abolish some legal segregation, open up some positions to black people, and, you know, so on and so forth. So he switched gears, and then they, in the 70s, they concentrated their whole thrust around the oppression of women. They decided this is, you know, one of them openly said, this is a door through which we can get all these, you know, people who are upset about all these things, including the, you know, the concessions to the struggle against white supremacy. We can get them all by making the thing about abortion so-called killing of babies. And so, you know, this is why they took this up. And, but, you know, again, all this was, you know, what was going on underneath all this was changes in the economy because of the needs of U.S. imperialism to contend in the world, both economically and in militarily, because you're military after all. Where does it get its weapons from? Where does it get its, you know, logistics from? Where does it get its supplies from? Where does it get its food from? From the economy. So they had a need to contend internationally. And, you know, this is why, for example, if you include China, 80% of the production workers in the world are in the third world. And, you know, here's a statistic that shines light on what I'm talking about. Just a couple of decades ago, a little less than 60% of the clothes that people wear in this country were made in this country. Now it's 1 or 2%. They're made in places like Bangladesh and other places where there are all these garment factories viciously exploiting people, particularly women. So, you know, this was the changes that led, in turn, led to the changes in the U.S. economy where you had more of these professional jobs. And that's why, you know, along with the struggle, there was more opening for women. And this is what has driven this fascist movement, you know, and is why it's taken on this religious cloak, you know, but it's a real thing, this religious fundamentalism. Because if you look at the Bible, I don't care, I know a number of years ago there was these feminists who didn't want to let go of the Bible. And so they wanted to, you know, this is, think about it in terms of things today. They wanted to go through and change all the pronouns in the Bible. So instead of it, God, you know, would be he, God would be it. Well, here's the problem. You can change all the pronouns, but you can't change the reality. The Bible is a thoroughly patriarchal document from beginning to end, from the book of Genesis all the way through to Paul's epistles and all the rest of it. It's a patriarchal document, you know, horrific patriarchy. In fact, if you look at it, I mean, women should be killed for having sex before they're married. You know, if they're not virgins when they get married, you know, you have to show the bloody sheet to prove that they were virgins. I mean, first of all, not all women bleed when they first have sex, but leaving that aside, you know, you have to show the bloody sheet. Or else the woman should be put to death in the town hall or the town center. This is a patriarchal document. So you can go changing all the pronouns, but you can't change the patriarchy. God is still going to be God the Father, the patriarchal oppressor. This is the way it is. This is the reality. So, you know, this is why this religion was, you know, a useful way to rally all these fascist forces. Because if you took it, you know, look, there are liberals and progressive people who are religious, and some of them do very good things, and we should appreciate that and unite with them as far as possible in the struggle against oppression. And many of them say, look, You know, there's bad stuff in the Bible, just like there's bad stuff in everything. There's bad stuff in communism. You know, there's bad stuff in the Bible, yes. But, you know, we choose to focus on the message of Jesus, which is to do right by the poor and so on and so forth. Okay, you know, they're practicing what I call, you know, salad bar Christianity. They go down the line, oh, I don't like this one here. You know, like children who disobey their parents should be put to death. Oh, no, not that one. You know, but, oh, you know, like feed the poor. Yeah, I can go with that. You know, in fact, the Christian fascists practice salad bar Christianity, too. You know, if you start challenging them, what about this stuff here? You know, some of them openly will say that homosexuals should be put to death, as it says in Leviticus. But most of them will say, well, you know, that was the Old Testament. Now we got a New Testament. You know, we got a new covenant with God in the New Testament. So that's different. But you go to the New Testament and Paul is all about women should be subordinate to men. And he links it back to the Old Testament. He links it back to Eve in the garden. You know, when she's the one that got taken in by the snake and then she misled Adam. So now childbirth is going to be a burden for women because of that. It's all, you go read the Bible if you have time. You know, this is all in there. But so if you're a fundamentalist, what do? You take all the stuff that really leans heavily in on this patriarch and his oppressive relations. You know, the Bible defends slavery, for example. Now you see some of these fascists openly saying, well, you know, slavery wasn't really that bad. You know, some of the conditions of the slave improved from how they were living in Africa. I mean, just horrific stuff like this. You know, and I see Ron DeSantis, the governor of Florida, made a statement where he said, you know, nobody started questioning slavery until the United States was founded with the Declaration of Independence saying that all men are created equal. Well, this is just absolute bullshit. Including, as I point out before, I think some of the slaves at least were questioning slavery before the Declaration of Independence was written, including in the uprisings of slaves, even during the colonial days before the country was founded. But see, they lean on this Bible and this heavy religious stuff for two reasons. And I know I've gone on, but I'm going to just finish this point. For two reasons. One, because it is heavily patriarchal and it does uphold all kinds of horrific oppressive relations and slaughter of people who don't get with the right God and so on. If you don't believe me, go read the Bible with an open mind. The other thing is religious fundamentalism, and this is true of religion in general, but all the more so of religious fundamentalism, teaches people to be unthinking. It teaches people to accept things, quote unquote, on faith. It teaches them to be slavishly following religious authorities. And so this is very, if you want to develop a fascist movement, you need legions of unthinking people who are anti-scientific. And you can see it, all the conspiracy, you know, I saw somebody raise an objection about calling conspiracy theories because they're not really theories, but leaving that aside. They don't deserve to be called theories. But leaving that aside, you got all these conspiracy theories, you know, and all the rest of it, all these people, QAnon, all the rest of these people, you need legions of unthinking people if you want a fascist movement. The exact opposite, by the way, of communism, which needs legions of critically and creatively thinking people. So this is why the Christian fundamentalism is such a, you know, powerful and useful rallying cry for all these people who basically their position is, and this is why they said the 2020, and this is the underlying reason why they all believe fervently, you know, with religious zeal, that the 2020 election was illegitimate and stolen from Trump, is because they regard the people who voted for the Democrats, and we don't want them voting for Democrats, by the way, although in 2020 we did, and we can get into that too if you want. But in general, we don't want them voting for Democrats, but all the people who voted for the Democrats, you can go down the list, gay people, you know, the LGBTQ, you know, women, especially women, you know, and there are lots of women fascists, by the way, we have to recognize, but women, especially thinking women, women who don't want to be subordinate to men, black people in their overwhelming, Latinos in large numbers, all these people in the eyes of the Christian fundamentalist fascists are illegitimate. So therefore, in their thinking, and it's just barely beneath the surface, if not right on the surface, in their thinking, if those people are the ones, are the reason why the Democrats won the election, then the election's illegitimate. And that's why they believe all these, you know, theories that have been, you know, and assertions and claims that have been, disproved about fraud in the election, because it doesn't matter to them, really, if it was fraudulent or not. It was illegitimate because all these people who were not legitimate, not real Americans, not what we want this country to be about, and should be put back in their place as violently as necessary, if not literally wiped out. All those people are the reason why we didn't win the election.
1: That was just one part of three extensive up-close and personal interviews that we did with Bob Avakian on this channel. There really is nothing else like them. He brings such penetrating science to understanding what's giving rise to all the changes we see around us, the things that people are thinking and talking about and doing. What is all this rooted in? And he brings alive where it's headed, but also where it could go if we act on it towards revolution. And he's giving us leadership on how we should act on it. And through these interviews, you get to know this extraordinary revolutionary leader. You get to know Bob Avakian in a very deep way. You get to see him working with and answering some of the most burning questions of our time and of the road forward. So if you haven't yet, make the time to watch all three of these interviews and really go into them deeply. And even if you've seen them already, get back into them and spread them to others. Getting these interviews seen by many thousands of people, even millions of people, and getting people to dig into and follow the ongoing leadership Bob Avakian is providing on his social media feed, at Bob Avakian Official, this can really make all the difference in terms of what people are willing to put up with or whether they're going to stand up and fight for the revolution that is possible in this time. It really will matter for the future. You are listening to The Michael Slate Show. We're going to take a short musical break and be right back.

0: So for our final segment today, we want to share a bit more from the anti-July 4th rallies and celebrations that the RevCom Core for the Emancipation of Humanity hosted around the country on July 4th. This time last week, we showed you some footage from Los Angeles and a little bit from around the country. This time, we want to bring you a couple of things from New York City. One is a very powerful statement from Vida Sterling Abu Saleh, the aunt of Alton Sterling, who was killed by police in Baton Rouge in 2016. And this is being read by a volunteer in New York City. And the other is a speech from Carl Dix, a longtime follower of Bob Avakian, taking on the anti-immigrant hysteria, something that was just oozing out of the RNC and in society more broadly. So let's watch.
1: This is an important statement from the aunt of Alton Sterling, murdered by the police. I will never celebrate the 4th of July. Get with the RevCom Corps for the Emancipation of Humanity. My name is Vida Sterling Absalinic. I am the auntie of Alton Sterling, who was murdered by Baton Rouge, Louisiana police on July 4th weekend in 2016. They shot him on July 4th and pronounced him. They shot him on July 4th and pronounced him dead on July 5th. I don't celebrate the 4th of July. I have never celebrated the 4th of July. Alton Sterling, murdered by police July 4th, 2016. I always hear them say that this is the land of the free. There is nothing free about this land. Slavery, genocide against the native inhabitants, wars to conquer and plunder other lands, that ain't freedom. Our ancestors' blood is crying out from this land. They built America, but we did not get credit for it, and we still don't get credit for it. I will never celebrate the 4th of July. My nephew Alton was only out there selling CDs when they killed him. He gave away more CDs than he sold. Which is why he touched the lives and the hearts of so many people here in Baton Rouge, Louisiana. I don't understand why especially people of color celebrate this pagan holiday. But I do understand if you don't know why you shouldn't celebrate America, you need to search out all the things that have happened. What has happened in the past, what's happening now, today, and what the system has planned for your future. I ask that you get together with a group of people that can help you learn that. The blind cannot lead the blind. I got with the RevComs in 2016. It is 2024 now. And they have never left my side. And I appreciate everything. I want you all to remember this. One thing, if you don't remember anything else, I have seen that this system is not made for us. It's made for slaves. And you should ask yourself if the question is this question. Are you a slave? If your answer is no, then you should be doing something about getting rid of this system, because the whole system is really guilty as hell. Get with the RevCom Corps for the Emancipation of Humanity.
2: All right. Hey. Wow.
3: Okay, I mean, let me get right to it. We got a lot of people walking around here talking a lot of bullshit about immigrants, about how they destroying the country, they taking our jobs, they're getting benefits that we should have, they crossed our borders illegally, Well, I got something to say to these people.
4: Say it, man. Say it.
3: We ain't got an immigration problem. We got an imperialism problem. I mean, look, around the world, tens of millions of people are being driven from their homeland, being forced to risk everything, to travel hundreds, even thousands of miles in search of work and survival. This causes unbelievable suffering. People have to take dangerous routes. Many people lose their lives. Women get raped by gangs that prey on immigrants. And it's the capitalist imperialist system that is responsible for all of this suffering. Now, Raymond Lotta broke down for you earlier some of the ways that the devastation is being caused by the imperialist system. So I won't get into all that. I will say this. These imperialists who dominate the globe have no answer for the climate devastation, for the wars, and the other things that are driving people to leave their homelands. Their only answer is savage repression. Now that is certainly true for the ruling class here in the U.S. Look at what that bloated bag of fascist feces, Donald Trump, has to say about immigrants. He calls them vermin who are poisoning the blood of our country. He says they're destroying the country, taking Americans' jobs, and he lyingly claims that the immigrants commit most of the crimes. At the debate last week, whatever problem got raised, crime, healthcare, the economy, Donald Trump had only one answer. It's the immigrants illegally crossing our borders that are causing this problem. And he had one solution. Bring the hammer down on these immigrants. Deport millions of them. Put millions more in concentration camps. Unleash the border patrol to inflict brutality and even murder on immigrants trying to cross the border, and unleash his fascist stormtroopers to back up this official violence. This is the fascist solution to this, and it will mean more immigrants will die. More immigrant families will be torn apart. Now, Genocide Joe Biden has no humane answer to this either. He has said recently, well, I'm going to let a few immigrants who are married to American citizens maybe get to stay here if they can prove how long they've lived in this country, how long they've been married, and some other hoops that they'd have to jump through. Maybe he'd do that. But here are some things he has actually done. He has deported more immigrants than any president in U.S. history.
5: That's right.
3: More than Trump, more than Obama, who also deported more than Trump. For all you people who think the Democrats are the immigrants' friends, he has closed the U.S. border to immigrants fleeing persecution in their homeland and seeking asylum. And at the debate, in the face of Trump's lies and anti-immigrant BS, Biden literally had no answer. He didn't come up with nothing to say. Now, the horrors that this system is already perpetrating against our immigrant sisters and brothers, and the even worse horrors it has in store for the future, are a big reason why people should be breaking with America and not celebrating it. Yet many people fall for and take up the rulers' lies, including far too many black people. They just open their mouths and let this bull from the ruling class come out of it. They say stuff like, these immigrants are crossing our borders. They're committing crimes. They're taking our jobs. they're getting benefits that we should get. They sound like Southern rednecks back in the 60s who said the same kind of to justify unleashing racist mobs to attack black people who were fighting for the right to vote and fighting against inequality. And see, I say to them, stop wrapping yourself in the American flag and parroting this despicable, ignorant bullshit. First off, no human being is illegal.
4: Right.
3: Not one. There ain't none. The U.S. stole the land from the native inhabitants here. And they stole one-third of Mexico so that they had more room to expand the slave system. And the U.S. has invaded dozens of countries. They got no right to talk about their borders like they're sacred. And nobody else should even think about these borders being somehow sacrosanct and can't be toyed with or crossed. Especially nobody should be thinking that right now. Nobody with a heart and a conscience, at least. Today on July 4th, people should be breaking with America, not pledging their allegiance to it. Okay, now, let's just get real. These migrants don't come here for a vacation. They are driven to risk everything to try to get here by the life destroying, planet devastating, spirit crushing system that we're living under. As the revolutionary leader Bob Avakian has said, these people come here because America has f***ed up the rest of the world worse than they have this country. And think about it. Did these migrants drag black people in slave chains to these shores?
5: No.
6: No.
3: Did they enforce lynch mob terror and Jim Crow segregation after the Civil War?
5: No.
3: Do they have the police out there brutalizing and murdering black and brown people?
5: No.
3: Are they the ones that have filled the jails with mostly black and brown people?
5: No.
3: You got that right. No, no, no, and no. It's capitalist imperialist America that's responsible for all these and many other horrors perpetrated against black people and other oppressed people. I have to say about these people who take up these lies about our immigrant sisters and brothers. Have you lost your humanity? Are you so hooked on the crumbs you get from the plunder of this imperialist monster as it rakes it in from around the world that you will pledge your allegiance to this blood-soaked empire? And have you lost your motherfucking mind? This system has dogged black people from the very beginning right down to today. Now, they call on you to help drag down another oppressed people, and you leap at the chance. Wake up! Look at the reality. No, today on July 4th, we must break with America and all it stands for. I know y'all here ain't the ones running this bullshit about immigrants, but we got some responsibility in relation to it. When we hear people running this shit out, we gotta call it out. We gotta say, no, that's wrong. You don't know what you're talking about. You following somebody who is leading you into a divide and conquer scheme to hold everybody down. And we've got a moral and political responsibility to defend our immigrant sisters and brothers when they come under attack. I call on you to join with the RevCom Corps for the Emancipation of Humanity to do just that. And we got to stand together with migrants, with everybody who is against injustice, to fight for a world where there are no borders. A world where immigrants are welcome. A world where all the horrors of this system are no more. Such a world is possible. It will take a real revolution to make it happen. Pledge your allegiance to fighting for that. Now, I want to close with a quote from the revolutionary leader that I follow, Bob Avakian. This is something that he said that I think is apt for the situation. There is the potential for something of unprecedented beauty to arise out of unspeakable ugliness. Black people playing a crucial role in putting an end at long last to this system, which has for so long not just exploited, but dehumanized, terrorized, and tormented them in a thousand ways. Putting an end to this in the only way it can be done, by fighting to emancipate humanity, to put an end to the long night in which human society has been divided into masters and slaves, and the masses of humanity have been lashed, beaten, raped, slaughtered, shackled, and shrouded in ignorance and misery. That's the revolutionary leader, Bob Avakian. And I just want to say, we have to fight to bring that kind of world into being, one where all of these horrors are ending. Let that be what we pledge our allegiance to as we break with the red, white, and blue and allegiance to this empire. Thank you.
4: So before we wrap up the show, I just have to say that this has been one of the deadliest weeks for the Palestinian people in Gaza. Israel has just perpetrated massacre after massacre after massacre. They've bombed six UN schools where people are sheltering. They've bombed the Al-Mawasi area on the coast of Gaza, which is supposed to be a semi-safe area. They've bombed areas throughout the Gaza Strip. They're continuing to hold 10,000 Palestinian prisoners in torturous conditions. The people are starving. If this were the only thing wrong with this system, the only crime that America was committing, it would be reason enough to get rid of this system. So I want to call on you. You know, now is the time to get involved in this revolution. Go to revcom.us for in-depth coverage of what's happening in Gaza and for the leadership that you need to actually step into this revolution now.
0: And that brings us to the end of another show here at the Michael Slate Show. I'd like to thank Andy Z and everybody at the Revolution Nothing Less Show, my assistant producer, Henry Carson, and all of you for tuning in. And again, check out the RevComs on YouTube at youtube.com/TheRevComs and follow @BobAvakianOfficial on all your social media platforms.

0: This is Peace Talks, the radio series on peacemaking and nonviolent conflict resolution. Today we recall the life of Mohandas K. Gandhi, nonviolent crusader for racial equality in South Africa and against British imperial rule in India in the first half of the 20th century.
1: I can see that in the midst of death, life persists. In the midst of untruth, truth persists. In the midst of darkness, light persists.
0: That's Gandhi speaking in London in 1931. Many know his story through the 1980s Oscar-winning movie starring Ben Kingsley.
2: 100,000 Englishmen simply cannot control 350 million Indians if those Indians refuse to cooperate. And that is what we intend to achieve. Peaceful, non-violent, non-cooperation.
0: Today on Peace Talks, Gandhi scholar John Deere and Arun Gandhi, grandson of Mahatma Gandhi. Stay tuned. Mahatma Gandhi's grandson, Arun Gandhi, heard in this program, was interviewed in 2006. He passed away May 2nd, 2023. This is Peace Talks, the radio series on peacemaking and nonviolent conflict resolution. I'm Paul Ingalls. Writing in Time magazine's 20th Century Ending Special Edition, Johanna McGeary observed of Mohandas K. Gandhi, quote, "His image offers a shining set of ideals to emulate: individual freedom, political liberty, social justice, nonviolent protest, passive resistance, religious tolerance. His work and his spirit awakened the 20th century to ideas that serve as a moral beacon for all times." Today on Peace Talks, Gandhi scholar and Jesuit priest Father John Deere, who's written extensively on Gandhi, including editing the book Mohandas Gandhi Essential Writings. Deere's other recent book is called Living Peace. Later we'll hear from Arun Gandhi, grandson of Mahatma Gandhi. He lived for 18 months with his grandfather shortly before Gandhi was assassinated, January 30, 1948. Due to their demanding travel schedules, John Deere and Arun Gandhi were interviewed on separate days, but we've combined the content for today's program. Our host, Carol Boss, begins with John Deere.
3: John, you've never met Gandhi, of course, but you've studied his life and writings in great detail. And when you think of Gandhi, is there a favorite story that you can tell us, one that might be quintessential or, you know, one that will be illuminating for us about the man?
4: Wow. There's so many stories about Gandhi, and that's part of what is so interesting about him, because, and why to me he's one of the greatest figures of modern times, that he helped fight racism in South Africa and bring down the British Empire, but at the same time, he's living in community with 300 people, he professes 14 vows, he's trying to go as deep into the spiritual life as well as the political world. But, you know, maybe one of the most famous stories is also one of the most interesting, you know, that in 1929 and 30, he's looking for a symbol to confront the British Empire, a very simple thing that 300 million very poor people in India could do that would break the laws of British injustice and literally bring down the empire. So he stops everything and he prays for 6 months, and it's in the movie, Gandhi. And then he announces that he's going to walk to the ocean, some 250 miles, with 70 people, and pick up a handful of salt there on the sea. And he's saying, this is how he's going to bring down the British Empire. And the British all laughed at him. And they said, fine, let him do it. Well, he starts walking with his 70 trained people, and it just sets off like a political wildfire in India. And by the time he gets to the ocean on the anniversary of a famous massacre, the whole country is in an uproar. And when he bends down to pick up the salt, the British Empire is doomed.
5: Men need salt as you need air and water. This salt comes from the Indian Ocean. Let every Indian claim it as his right.
4: And that little act shows the power of creative nonviolence, because when it's really done prayerfully, lovingly, and seriously politically, it becomes contagious. And, you know, he went to prison for that, and he could have been killed. But it's a great story.
3: Why don't you explain for listeners why that was against the law?
4: Well, the British held a monopoly on everything. You couldn't do anything without paying a tax or, you know, obeying British rule, imperial rule over India. And so in particular, they had a very hefty tax on salt, as well as everything else, food, water, clothing, every ordinary aspect of life. And the people in India are desperately poor. So when he's saying, we're making our own salt, we're claiming it as Indians, this is a natural resource from our own land and water, he's taking on a very small, minor British law, but it's a symbol of defiance. And that's the key. It was nonviolent civil disobedience at its best, because everybody could do that. And that's, in fact, what happened. Hundreds of millions started making their own salt, and the British didn't know what to do, and eventually they just left.
3: When Gandhi finished law school, he was in England, and he couldn't find a job in India, so he traveled to South Africa in the early 1890s because he had an offer to practice law for the Indian community there. And he was young. He was about 24 years old. And he said that the most transformative experience in his life happened his first week in South Africa. Was that experience the source for his commitment to nonviolence?
4: He said it was, over and over again, until the very end of his life. He said that was the most transforming moment of his life. Why? What happened? He made a choice to resist injustice.
3: Tell us what that story is.
4: So, well, he was brand new in South Africa. South Africa, of course, totally racist, and only white people could be in first class. And he buys a train ticket from England, and he's traveling across South Africa to conduct a case, as he says. And he's got a first class train ticket, and that's a whites only compartment. And finally, the white conductors realize that and say he has to go back to the back of the train. And he says, "No, I've got a ticket,
2: a first class ticket."
6: How did you get hold of it?
2: I sent for it in the post. I'm an attorney, and I didn't have time.
7: There are no colored attorneys in South Africa. Go and sit where you belong.
8: I'll take your luggage back, sir.
2: No. Just a moment, please. You see? Mohandas K. Gandhi, attorney at law. I'm on my way to Pretoria to conduct a case for an Indian trading firm.
7: Didn't you hear me? There are no colored attorneys in South Africa.
2: Sir, I was called to the bar in London and enrolled at the High Court of Chancery. I am, therefore, an attorney. And since I am, in your eyes, colored, I think we can deduce that there is at least one colored attorney in South Africa.
7: Smart bloody Kaffir. Throw him.
6: Just move your black ass back to third class, or I'll have you thrown over the next station.
2: But I always go first class. I've traveled all...
4: He's not, just forced to the back of the train. He was kicked off the train at a station in Durban, which actually exists today. And he, instead of doing anything, this was about 8 o'clock at night, he sat down on the spot in the train station where he landed, and his luggage was very far away at another end of the train station where they threw that off. And he shivered in the freezing cold until early the next morning. And he figured, I have to figure out what I'm going to do, and I can't leave here until I decide. And whatever I decide is going to set the course of my life. If I just ignore this, well, then I'm just going to ignore everything. And he made this decision to fight it. And literally within a week, he was organizing demonstrations across South Africa against racism. And he changed South Africa. And actually, recently, Mandela was talking about that moment. But it's so powerful because we can reflect first, when did we all have such a moment saying that we're going to resist injustice? Or have we had such a moment? And to ponder the power of our choices, to take a stand. It's the same thing with Rosa Parks, refusing to get up and to move to the back of the bus. And I think Gandhi and Rosa Parks would say, each of us have incredible power, the power of nonviolent resistance, if we only dare choose it.
3: Did Gandhi have any other prior experiences, or perhaps from his readings that influenced him with inspiration, that were the source of his pathway and commitment to nonviolence before that experience?
4: Before that experience, I would say no. for my study of him. And it was just at that time that he really began studying Ruskin's book on economics and Thoreau and later Tolstoy. And later it was 1910 that he corresponded with Tolstoy. But this, he's about 21 or 22 when this happened. It's early 1890s. And he was in South Africa for over 20 years. He was a young kid, and he would have been the first to say that he was... I'm trying to say this politely. He says it very strong stuff. He was less than ordinary. He was a totally incompetent lawyer. In fact, when he would stand up to speak in court, they would all laugh at him because he couldn't finish the sentence. So that's why it was so profound. He decided he was going to do something. And, you know, everything was going wrong in his life. His family shipped him off to South Africa because they were too embarrassed to get him a job in India. So that's what's so hopeful about him, too, is that he wasn't Mahatma Gandhi born, you know, that way. He became Mahatma Gandhi. He kept choosing to pursue nonviolence and justice, and then he becomes this great figure. And he insisted that any one of us can become Mahatmas and worldwide peacemakers if we only make the same effort that he did.
3: For a more personal take on Mohandas Gandhi, let's turn to his grandson, Arun Gandhi, founder of the Gandhi Institute for Nonviolence in Memphis, Tennessee. Mr. Gandhi is speaking to us from his home in Rochester, New York. Well, I know you have many memories of your grandfather, and I'm wondering if you can start off by sharing with us one that is particularly vivid for you.
9: I think the most vivid memory that I have of living with him as a young boy was his lesson in anger management. You know, I was a very angry young man when I was growing up in South Africa, and I became a victim of prejudices, was beaten up by whites and then by blacks because both of them didn't like the color of my skin. And it filled me with a lot of rage, and I wanted eye for an eye justice. And that's when my parents took me to India, and I had the opportunity to live with grandfather. And the first lesson that he taught me was about understanding that anger and being able to channel that energy into positive action. He said that anger is like electricity. It is just as useful and just as powerful if we use it intelligently, but it can be just as deadly and destructive if we abuse it. So just as we channel electricity and bring it into our lives and use it for the good of humanity, we must learn to channel anger in the same way so that we can use that energy for the good of humanity rather than abuse it. And I did this for many years. He taught me how to channel anger, how to write an anger journal with the intention of finding a solution and so on. And I did this for many years, and it helped me considerably in understanding and channeling the energy into positive action.
3: How old were you when you got to live with him?
9: I was 12 when I went to him, and I lived for about 18 months.
3: You know, I've been told the story. I haven't heard you tell it, and I'm sure you've told it many, many times, about you doing your lessons and tossing the pencil away. So I'm wondering if you could share that with listeners.
9: Yes, I think that story really brought to me the profoundness of his philosophy of nonviolence. Until then, I had this limited understanding of nonviolence, as we all have today, and that is nonviolence being the opposite of violence. And our concept of violence is just the physical use of violence, where, you know, fighting and killing and murders and rapes and all that. And this incident really, that happened when I was coming back from school, and I had this little pencil in my hand, and I threw that pencil away because I thought it was too small for me to use. And that evening when I asked him for a new pencil, instead of giving me one, he subjected me to a lot of questions. He wanted to know how the pencil became small and where did I throw it away and all that kind of thing. And I couldn't understand why he was making such a fuss over a little pencil until he told me to go out and look for it. And I said, you must be joking. I said, you don't expect me to look for a little pencil in the dark? He said, oh, yes, I do. Here's a flashlight. Take this and go out and look for the pencil. And I must have spent about 2 hours searching for it. And when I finally found it and brought it to him, he said, now I want you to sit here and learn two very important lessons. The first lesson is that even in the making of a simple thing like a pencil, we use a lot of the world's natural resources, and when we throw them away, we are throwing away the world's natural resources, and that is violence against nature. And the second lesson is that even in the in an affluent society, we can afford to buy all these things in bulk. And so we overconsume the resources of the world, and because we overconsume them, we are depriving people elsewhere of these resources, and they have to live in poverty, and that is violence against humanity. And that was the first time I realized that all these little things that we do every day, consciously and unconsciously, are all acts of violence, either violence against nature or violence against other human beings. And then to drive home this message, he made me draw a family tree of violence on the same principles as a genealogical tree, with violence as the grandparent, with two offsprings, physical violence and passive violence. And every day before I went to bed, I had to examine everything that happened during the day and analyze it and put it in their appropriate places on that tree. If it was the kind of violence where physical force is used, then it would go under physical violence. But if it's the kind of violence where no force is used, and yet, I've been able to hurt people, then it would go under passive violence. And when I began to do this, within a few months, I filled up a whole wall in my room with, then it would go under passive violence. And when I began to do this, within a few months, I filled up

0: that fuels the fire of physical violence. So logically, if we want to put out the fire of physical violence, we have to cut off the fuel supply. And since the fuel supply comes from each one of us, we have to become the change we wish to see in the world.
1: It's rather profound for a young boy, isn't it?
0: It is. I just regret the fact that I wasn't old enough to understand at that time how profound this lesson was. It took me many years to understand it as I grew up.
1: You're listening to Peace Talks, a series on peacemaking and nonviolent solutions to conflict. Today we're talking about the life and legacy of Mohandas Gandhi with Father John Deere, editor of Mohandas Gandhi Essential Writings and author of Living Peace. Also in our program, Arun Gandhi, the grandson of Mohandas Gandhi and founder of the Gandhi Institute for Nonviolence in Memphis, Tennessee. We'll have more with both after this break.

0: Mahatma Gandhi's grandson, Arun Gandhi, heard in this program, was interviewed in 2006. He passed away May 2nd, 2023. An excerpt from the 1982 movie, Gandhi.
1: You don't think we're just going to walk out of India?
2: Yes. In the end, you will walk out. Because 100,000 Englishmen simply cannot control 350 million Indians if those Indians refuse to cooperate. And that is what we intend to achieve. Peaceful, non-violent, non-cooperation. Till you yourself see the wisdom of leaving, Your Excellency.
3: I'm Carol Boss. This is Peace Talks. We're talking today about the life and lessons of Mohandas Gandhi, who personified the use of nonviolence for social change and human rights in the 20th century in both South Africa and his homeland, India. Let's turn again to Gandhi scholar John Deere. I read in the introduction that you wrote to your book, Mohandas Gandhi, Apostle of Nonviolence, a collection of his writings that Tolstoy wrote to him when Gandhi was waging his struggle against the racism in South Africa. And he told Gandhi that he, Gandhi, was offering not just South Africa, but the whole world a new way to fight injustice through the practice of loving resistance on a massive scale. And you wrote that Tolstoy had theorized and he theologized about this program, but it was Gandhi that was actually living it. So would you say that's really what distinguished Gandhi from so many others?
4: It's absolutely that Gandhi practiced and engaged the theory of peace and justice as the world had never seen before. Dr. King later said that he said shocking things about Gandhi, that Jesus showed the ideal and Gandhi gave us the method.
3: And essentially what he was doing was seeking the spiritual roots of political struggle,
4: which King said no one had ever done before. I mean, that's why Gandhi broke new ground in so many ways, but that's probably his greatest contribution. Everybody said he was a spiritual person practicing politics. He said he was actually just a regular politician trying to be a saint. But in any case, he was combining the two. He was seeking God, the God of peace and justice. And he concluded that he couldn't live in the Himalayas. He had to be with the poorest of the poor. He had to confront evil and injustice and resist war. He had to

0: practice perfect nonviolence and love and what he called pitting his entire soul against evil in pursuit of the truth. Wow, we don't have anybody on a kind of scale like that today. Working for political change on behalf of all people, but doing it from an interfaith perspective, doing it as a deep contemplative, spent 2 or 3 hours in prayer every day for 50 years, and making the connections that God, the God of peace, is in this movement for justice. That's the way he talked. That's great, great contribution to the world.
1: And he wound up being a big influence on Martin Luther King, who came upon his life and his teachings. Because apparently Martin Luther King, prior to reading Gandhi, understood the ethics of Jesus as being effective only in individual relationships. And he didn't see it in terms of a much larger picture, in terms of social reform.
0: Right, and that's why most Christians in the United States still understand Jesus, unfortunately. That's why Mahatma Gandhi and Dr. King are critically important to everybody, but especially to Christians, because Gandhi is saying, if you want to follow Jesus, you have to be engaged in the world, and you have to resist war and injustice. Otherwise, you're certainly not following the nonviolent Jesus, and you're not seeking God's reign of peace. So it was very political language that's by and large still widely rejected. Gandhi said that Jesus was the most active person of nonviolence in the history of the world, and the only people on the planet who don't know that Jesus was nonviolent are Christians. And King was very inspired by that, and my friends and I are too, to say that, well, if you're going to be a Christian, you got to practice nonviolence. And Gandhi shows us how to do that.
1: John, you mentioned earlier the SALT March, and I was wondering if you can think of a couple of other actions that Gandhi led for human rights in South Africa and for independence from the British in India. Give us, if you can, a couple of examples of nonviolence or civil disobedience.
0: Besides the SALT March, you know, he was getting ready later after the SALT March to lead about 100 or a couple of hundred people to the Darasana Salt Works, which was a big salt factory in India. Gandhi was arrested the night before.
2: Last night at midnight, they took Gandhiji from us. They expect us to lose heart or to fight back. We will do neither.
0: But those people just walked right up to the gates. It's in the movie, too, and the British just beat them over the head, basically with the equivalent of steel poles.
2: No, sir, the gate is closed.
0: And they all had their skulls fractured, but no one fought back. And that just shocked the whole world because it exposed the violence of the British. Likewise, in the early 1940s, Gandhi is saying, he was speaking out against World War II, and he's basically saying, well, if you want democracy in Europe, the British should be giving us democracy in India. Right? That's a simple connection, if you think about it, to be consistent about democracy. Well, the British immediately arrested him and threw him in prison for life, and his wife too, and she died there. So this gets into some interesting questions about civil disobedience, where you get to the point that your whole life is a life of resistance to empire. And you don't even have to, you just speaking and writing is a danger and a threat.
1: One story that really I find quite amazing, it was about 1919, and there were the suppression of freedom of speech and press, and that's when Gandhi invited the whole nation to have a national day of prayer and fasting. So I don't know if it was everyone, but essentially the whole country stayed home to pray and fast. And India was shut down for an entire day. And there were millions marching in the street.
0: They didn't think it was going to work. We all look back and go, well, that was easy for Gandhi to do. And he was, no, he had a dream. And he came in and told his friends next day, I had this dream. What if everybody just stayed home and took a day of prayer and fasting, which meant no one went to work? And they said, well, that's great, but who's going to do it? And they said, well, let's just try. And they just mobilized and organized and leafleted and spoke out to the press and did everything they could. And when the day happened, they were totally shocked because, in fact, basically the entire country shut down. That's a very helpful story to me. I mean, that was the beginning of the end of the British Empire as well. But it tells me that, you know, we don't know the outcome of our actions. And if we can keep trying them and put as much energy as we can into them, great things can happen.
1: Is there someone emerging in this world who is a Gandhi-like leader? Do we need a leader like that in today's world?
0: Well, it's a very interesting question. I think we have been given great figures, great moral figures and peace and justice heroes, some of the greatest throughout all of history: Mahatma Gandhi, Martin Luther King, Dorothy Day, Oscar Romero of El Salvador. Look at Nelson Mandela and Archbishop Tutu and people like Aung San Suu Kyi in Burma and so forth and so on. But I don't know that we need such great figures. We certainly need spokespeople and people to uphold the vision, but we need to build a grassroots movement that pursues the vision and practice of nonviolence for justice and peace. And I think it's happening. I think it's happening. And we can look at the civil rights movement, the South African movement, the people power movement that brought down Marcos. And you could argue that in the last 15 years, two-thirds of the planet, two-thirds of the human race is actively involved in grassroots nonviolent movements for justice and peace. And that's an even better, even greater legacy that Gandhi could give us. In other words, that we can all become Gandhi. And among the poor in the world who are suffering oppression, they are learning these lessons. And I've traveled the world and seen this, and I find a lot of hope from that. Gandhi and King are everywhere, inspiring people, maybe more than ever. You know, the other thing about Gandhi is that he thought he was a failure. And that's another, if we're going to be serious about him, to important point to reflect on. I mean, that's what he thought. And in some ways you could say he was right, because he concluded that the people did not accept nonviolence as a way of life. They used it only as a tactic. And so that when the independence finally came, he stayed home and fasted, and then civil war broke out and over 1 million people died. So there's a lot to learn there.
1: Let's return to Arun Gandhi, the grandson of Mohandas Gandhi. He's with us from his home in Rochester, New York. As busy as your grandfather was, every day he spent 1 hour with you.
3: Yes, it was a tremendous experience for him and for me. And I marvel at that and wonder, you know, that he was in the midst of such important things. Everything was going around him. You know, he was at the center of all of this. And yet he was able to devote an hour every day for me.
1: Was he stern? Was he kind? Did he give you lots of hugs?
3: He was very kind. He was very gentle. He was very a believer in discipline, and he enforced that discipline strictly. I mean, he wasn't rude or angry or anything like that. But, you know, because he did everything that he expected others to do, when he told you to do that, you didn't hesitate. You wouldn't argue with him, because you could see him doing it himself. And I think that's the beauty of his leadership, that he never asked anybody to do anything that he first didn't do himself.
1: At what point did you understand the stature of your grandfather and the importance of what he was doing and the recognition that he was receiving?
3: Well, that is something that we could never avoid. You know, as I was living with him, I could understand the stature that, you know, he was. I mean, he was held in such high esteem by everybody, and at any given moment, at any given day, I would see several hundred people early in the morning waiting outside to just get a glimpse of him. And whenever we traveled, there were thousands of people lined up on the route and even on the railway tracks, waiting just to see the train carrying him pass by. And when you see that kind of adulation, you can't help but realize that he is very much revered by people. So I understood that aspect of it at that time. But I didn't understand the profoundness of his work and his philosophy and how much it would affect humanity in years to come.
1: When you were living with him, was I'm trying to guess, was that in the 1940s?
3: Yeah, that was 1946, 47.
1: So it was soon after that he was killed.
3: Yeah, he was killed in January 1948, 30th of January 1948.
1: Could you talk a little bit about just how that was for you? Where were you at that time?
3: We had just gone back to South Africa. It was in November 1947, after India became independent in August, that my parents decided it was time to go back to South Africa and resume work there. We had just, come back and settled in our routine, and then suddenly we heard this news on the radio. And it was just unbelievable. I couldn't believe it, and everything that happened during those 18 months kind of flashed through my mind at that moment, and I just couldn't understand how anybody could kill such a person who was so gentle and kind.
1: When did you decide, what helped you determine the path that you would eventually choose to follow?
3: Well, it wasn't planned. It was kind of circumstances that led me to take all these opportunities. The first thing that changed my life was leaving South Africa and going to India. I went there after my father died just to perform the last rites, immerse his ashes in the river and all that. And it was during that time that I met my wife, and we fell in love and decided to get married, and the South African government said they won't allow her to come with me, that I could come back alone but not with her. And so I was forced to live in India, and then in India we came in close touch with poverty and all the oppression there, with untouchability and so on. So my wife and I and some friends, we got involved in trying to help these unfortunate people. So we, while working for a livelihood, we also did this kind of social work among the poor people. And in 1987, there was a friend who came on a visit to India, an American friend, and we just happened to chat about various things, and the thought just came into my mind about doing a comparative study of prejudices, because I had suffered color prejudice in South Africa, and I came closely in touch with the caste prejudice in India, and I had read a little about the race prejudice in the United States, and I wanted to compare these three types of prejudices and write a book. And the next thing I know was I got an invitation from the University of Mississippi offering a fellowship for 1 year to come and do this study. So I took that opportunity and came here. And then, we saw the interest in Gandhi and his philosophy. And so we just decided to stay here and set up an institute and teach.
1: It sounds like your path sort of followed that of your grandfather's. You also experienced, as he did when he first arrived in South Africa, the prejudice. And then you came to India, and I know after he returned to India, he traveled the country and rediscovered his culture and discovered how extensive the poverty was there. And it sounds like the same thing for you as well.
3: Yeah, the same thing. A kind of history repeated itself in some ways.
1: I was wondering if you can share with us a remembrance of your grandmother, who Gandhi said, I believe, was the person he learned nonviolence from.
3: Yes. In fact, he writes in his autobiography that at the age of 13, she taught him his most profound lesson in nonviolent action. And this happened when, both of them were 13 years old when they got married. And grandfather says that at that age, he didn't know what the relationship should be and who should lay down the rules and enforce the rules. And so he began to read books on the subject, and obviously these books were written by male chauvinists because they all talked about how the husband should lay down the rules and enforce them. And so he came home that day and he told grandmother, he said, from tomorrow you're not going to step out of the house without my permission. This is the new rule. I want no arguments about it, and you will have to obey it. And grandmother just didn't respond or didn't retort, and just quietly went to bed and got up the next day, and she continued to do what she always did. She went out and visited and never bothered to get his permission. And so after a few days, when he saw that she was not obeying him, he confronted her again and said, "How dare you disobey me?" And at that point, grandmother, very quietly, without losing her temper, she asked him, she said, "I was brought up to believe that we must always obey the elders in this house, and I believe the elders in this house are your parents. Now, if you are trying to tell me that I should not obey your mother, but obey you instead, let me know so that I can go and tell your mother I'm not going to obey you anymore." And of course, he couldn't tell her to do that, and so the whole matter was settled without anybody losing their temper or breaking up a relationship, which is something that happens to all of us all the time. When somebody says something like that to us, we just get so angry and we say things or do things that sometimes changes the course of our lives completely. And so he saw the value of that kind of quiet, rational thinking and applying that to conflicts. And that's where the idea of nonviolence took root in his mind.
1: This is Peace Talks, the radio series on peacemaking and nonviolent solutions to conflict. Today we're talking about the life and legacy of Mohandas Gandhi with Arun Gandhi, the grandson of Mohandas Gandhi and founder of the Gandhi Institute for Nonviolence in Memphis, Tennessee. Also with us is Father John Deere, editor of Mohandas Gandhi Essential Writings. We'll have more with both after this break.

0: Mahatma Gandhi's grandson, Arun Gandhi, heard in this program, was interviewed in 2006. He passed away May 2nd, 2023.
1: This is Gandhi's voice as it was heard across India, in Hindi.
2: I'm Carol Boss. This is Peace Talks. Our topic today is the life and peacemaking legacy of Mohandas Gandhi, known for his human rights work in South Africa and India, and for leading the way to independence from British rule in India. John Deere is here, a Jesuit priest and peace activist who has studied Gandhi extensively.
3: I'm a Jesuit, which is a Catholic priest, an order of Catholic priests, and I'm 46, and when I entered the Jesuits in 1982, we were preparing to profess vows in our religious life. And it was just at that time I had made a big decision to try to work for justice and peace. And then, of course, I immediately said, well, I better start reading Dr. King and Mahatma Gandhi. And I picked up what I think is still the definitive biography, The Life of Mahatma Gandhi by Louis Fisher. And I was just blown away. Like, if you asked me what's the best book to read on peace and justice, I would give you that biography.
2: I would guess that there are many people who discovered Gandhi through the movie that came out in the 80s, and remember the successes that were on a pretty large scale, primarily those having to do with the struggle for India's independence. But Gandhi also taught that nonviolence can be put into practice at every level, in our hearts, in our communities, with family and friends. So I wanted to ask you if you can give us a couple of examples of how we can apply Gandhi's teachings to our everyday lives.
3: Well, if you look at his life, you see that he was up at 4 in the morning for 1 hour of silent prayer with his friends, reading from all the different scriptures. And then he did it again at 5 p.m. every day for 40 or 50 years. So he would say we have to be contemplatives of nonviolence, people of prayer, really going deep into the spiritual depths of peace and justice and nonviolence. Gandhi's main teaching is about nonviolence. That to be human, to be a spiritual person, is to be a person of nonviolence. So all of us, wherever we are, can begin to step back for a moment and think, well, how do I practice nonviolence? Or where am I being violent? And those are very important spiritual questions. I think we live in a culture of violence. It's such, you know, totally the norm now. And Gandhi was calling us to nonviolence as a way of life. So you look within and you see, well, I could be more nonviolent to myself in this area of my life and try to do that. You can look at your family. Am I being perfectly nonviolent to my spouse, my children, my parents? And to try to be more and more nonviolent. Never to hit another person or hurt another person ever again. To practice nonviolent love toward those around you, and then to widen that vision to your local community, to your job, to your faith community, and to be nonviolent toward everybody there. And to really be conscious that you are on a journey of nonviolence. And that means to reflect on your life and your behavior. And then you come to the conclusion, like Gandhi, that nonviolence is not passivity. It doesn't mean just sitting back and doing nothing. If, you know, if the world really is a world of war and total violence, then nonviolence is engaged love and truth. And so then, as you reach out with nonviolence toward everybody around you, to get involved with nonviolent peace and justice groups, and to take a stand, perhaps on one issue. No one can do everything, but everybody's got to do something. And get involved in one cause to try to disarm the world in one way.
2: How do you believe that Gandhi's teachings, or do you believe that his teachings can be effective in some of the world's conflicted areas? In other words, the relevance of Gandhi for our world right now.
3: I believe that nonviolence is the only effective solution. That, in fact, violence has failed. It doesn't work. War doesn't work. Violence in response to violence only leads to further violence. Gandhi said, an eye for an eye makes the whole world blind. that wars cannot bring peace. They only sow the seeds for future wars. And certainly war can't stop terrorism because war is terrorism. So violence is just a never-ending downward spiral, and nonviolence breaks it, stops it. The problem is it's just rarely tried in a very public way like Gandhi showed or Dr. King or South Africa. But it is happening, and that's what we need. We need to organize it more as a methodology. What I'm saying is I think nonviolence always works. And where it was tried against Hitler, it worked. And we're only in the last 10 years are we beginning to really study the history of active, creative nonviolence. And there's some great books coming out about the Bulgarian, Danish, and Norwegian nonviolent resistance to Hitler, which Gandhi was aware of, and the movement of the Le Chambon community in France, which saved thousands of Jews. But they had nothing going for them, but they just stood up and organized in a creative way. So it's not passivity, it's taking a stand. Well, how would it work today? I think in the end, nonviolence was the only thing that brought down apartheid, I submit. And I think it worked in Ukraine and in the fall of the Soviet Union recently. If people just stay with it and keep organized and not give up, you will wear down your opponent. As long as you do it in a spirit of love and insist on the truth and you look the opponent in your eye, eventually scales will fall. But the bottom line is you have to be willing to suffer to do that, even to go to jail. This is what Gandhi said. He said it's a power. He said it's more powerful than all the weapons of the world combined. And if everybody really committed themselves nonviolently for a cause for justice and peace, it will win. It will work, and it's a win-win situation.
2: If Gandhi was still alive, what would he be doing now in this world that we're inhabiting?
3: If he were alive today, I think he would be doing what he was doing, especially in the last years of his life, spending much more time in silence and prayer. In the last few years, he took Mondays as a day of silence, and he wouldn't talk to anybody. So he was trying to be united with God. And to do it with a political awareness that if the deeper he can go into God, the more he will help bring peace to the earth. That's very interesting. He would be serving the poorest of the poor. You know, the year before he died, he walked through what is current-day Bangladesh, where they were just in total riots and killing, and nobody had ever heard of him there. And he spent 6 months walking barefoot with no possessions through that country and ended the riots. That's a great mystery how he did that, just his own personal presence, person to person, village to village. I think he would be walking around the world teaching nonviolence to the very, very poor and helping to feed people. And then he would be speaking out against all the insanity of 20,000 nuclear weapons, our destruction of the earth, the wars in Iraq and Colombia, and our disregard of the starving masses in Darfur and elsewhere. And he would be inviting all the world's religions to discover the heart of their message, which is nonviolence. So he would be pursuing interfaith nonviolence, I think, is the future of peace, and maybe the future of the world, that all the religions have to come together and stand together as a force, a creative force of nonviolence to help disarm the world.
2: Let's return to our chat with the grandson of Mohandas Gandhi. Arun Gandhi is founder of the Gandhi Institute for Nonviolence in Memphis, Tennessee, and is speaking to us from his home in Rochester, New York. I read an essay that you wrote, Nonviolence, the Only Hope, and you talked about that, how for Gandhi, living nonviolence was a necessity, and unless one lives it, one cannot practice nonviolence.
4: Yeah, a lot of people think that nonviolence is a strategy that we can use when convenient and discard when not. And I don't think that that's possible. I think we have to kind of live it and train ourselves to think nonviolently if we want a nonviolent response. You know, it's if we subscribe to a culture of violence, and then when we face a crisis, we want a nonviolent solution, it's not going to come automatically to us. You know, it's something like a person who's trained to be a medical doctor, and we ask that person to design a bridge and build a bridge there. That person is not going to be able to do that. So in the same way, if we subscribe to a culture of violence all the time, then we are not going to be able to come up with a nonviolent solution. So we have to change that culture of violence to a culture of nonviolence, begin to think, act, and behave nonviolently.
2: Do you have some practical suggestions for our listeners on how one can do that each day, that is, to create a culture of nonviolence?
4: First of all, I would recommend learning how to use anger positively rather than destructively. That would be the first step that one needs to take. And then consciously make an effort to think of various nonviolent ways. And first of all, also learning about the, you know, depth and breadth of the philosophy of nonviolence. That it's not just the opposite of violence, but it is a way of life.
2: Mm-hmm. I know in that essay that I was just referring to, you talk about that it's really the anger and it's not the violence. Mm-hmm. That is our true nature.
4: Yeah. Yeah, you know, a lot of people today believe that we are born violent and it's our human nature, and I don't agree with that at all. If we were born violent, then we wouldn't need military academies and martial arts institutes to teach us how to fight and kill. We should be born with those instincts. But the fact that is that this is a learned experience. What is natural for us is anger. Getting angry is natural. And again, using the analogy of electricity, anger is like the trip switch, you know, which tells us that there's something wrong in the electrical circuit and we need to check it out. And so anger is the same kind of a trip switch that tells us that something wrong in what is happening around us, and we need to stop and think and do something about it.
2: I'm wondering if you might have some other suggestions for how your grandfather's teachings and actions can impact our daily lives.
4: Because we live in a materialistic society all over the world, we have been taught to become selfish and self-centered. You know, we tell our children that they have to be successful in life and get to the top by any means possible. So we're teaching them to be selfish, self-centered, and just think about themselves. And that kind of an attitude, when it comes to building relationships, and if we are going to, think about what am I going to gain from this relationship and build relationships on that kind of negative philosophy, it will never last. And so we've got to stop exploiting each other and start building relationships that are based on respect and understanding. And if we have that kind of relationship, then, we reduce conflict very substantially. And I saw it even in the present circumstances that we have faced with terrorism. I wrote an article just after 9/11, and I suggested that this is not the time for us to seek revenge. It's time for us to do some introspection to find out what our relationship with the rest of the world is, and how can we improve that relationship. And if we improve that relationship and base it on respect and understanding for each other, then we would have been able to deal with terrorism much better and quicker than we are doing it now. I mean, by this war, we are killing so many innocent people in the hope of killing a few terrorists among them. And so every innocent person we kill, we are creating 10 or 15 more terrorists against us. So, we are increasing terrorism against us rather than eliminating terrorism. And so violence, you know, if at all, it is a very temporary solution. It's not a long-lasting solution.
2: You know, we only have a couple of minutes left, and I'm wondering, do you remember the story of the starfish?
4: Mm-hmm.
2: Would you tell that for us?
4: Yes. It's about a man who went to the beach one day for his constitutional walk, and early in the morning, he saw in that haze somebody near the waterline picking up something and throwing into the water. And so he went closer to find out what was going on, and he asked the man, he said, "What are you doing?" And the man said, "Well, obviously during the night the tide came in and washed all the starfish ashore, and now the tide has gone out and the starfish are all stranded here, and when the sun comes out they will all perish. So before the sun comes out I am trying to throw them back into the water." And so this man looked at the whole beach and he said, "There are thousands of them on the beach and you're obviously not going to be able to save all of them, so why take the trouble?" And at that point he had one starfish in his hand which he was about to throw into the water. And he said, "It makes a hell of a difference to this guy." And the moral of that story was that this person saw the problem, but he decided to do whatever little he could to save as many as he could, whereas the other person saw the whole problem and he said, "I can't solve the whole problem, so why bother at all?" And that's generally our attitude in world affairs too. We look at the whole world picture and we say we can't change the world, so we don't need to do anything at all. But if we change ourselves and help people around us change, the world will eventually change also.
2: Arun Gandhi, thank you so much for talking to us.
4: Thank you very much for having me on your show.
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0: Nuclear radiation's health impact. Since the dawn of the atomic age in 1945, government standards for radiation exposure limits have been created in accordance with the model called Reference Man, a young, healthy Caucasian male with a Western lifestyle, not unlike U.S. soldiers upon whom it is based. We, the public, take for granted that these standards are set to protect us all. But are they? It takes a brilliant researcher, an evolutionary biologist who has been an educator on radiation health impacts for decades, to discover the truth about Reference Man. And she tells you.
1: Currently, children, girls, women are invisible in our standards. Not there. The data that a decision maker sees, he's not told, she's not told, that it only is based on the adult male. But it is only based on the adult male.
0: And there are so many of us who do not fall into that category. Well, when Mary Olson points out the discrepancy between what the standard model represents and the unacknowledged greater risks to women and children, who are far more than half our population, and then goes on to co-author a United Nations report on all the studies that support this position, you get yet another level of understanding of that awful, dangerous, deadly seat that we all share.
2: Nuclear hot seat. What are those people thinking? Nuclear hot seat. What have those boys been drinking? Nuclear hot seat. The corium is sinking. Our time to act is shrinking, but our activists are leaking. Nuclear hot seat. It's the bomb.
0: Welcome to Nuclear Hot Seat, the weekly international news magazine keeping you up to date on all things nuclear from a different perspective. We're a show for people who know nothing about nuclear who want to know something, and people who know something about nuclear who would like to know just a little bit more. My name is Libby Halevi. I am the producer and host, as well as a survivor of the nuclear accident at Three Mile Island from just 1 mile away. So I know what can happen when those nuclear so-called experts get it wrong. This week, an extended interview on an important new report, Gender and Ionizing Radiation Towards a New Research Agenda Addressing Disproportionate Harm. It was created under the aegis of the United Nations, and we talk with the co-authors, Mary Olson and Amanda Nichols, about how they came to do this work, what it means, and how it can play out to impact the entire nuclear conversation. Today is Tuesday, June 2nd, 2026, and here is this week's nuclear news from a different perspective. Starting out with our monthly update from the International Campaign to Abolish Nuclear Weapons from their media director, Alistair Burnett.
3: Hello, this is Alistair Burnett at ICANN in Geneva with an update from the International Campaign to Abolish Nuclear Weapons. The main news of the past month has been the 11th review conference of the Nuclear Non-Proliferation Treaty, the NPT, which started at the end of April at the UN in New York and ended on Friday, 22nd of May. The media headlines on the conference have focused on the failure to agree anything. This is the third consecutive review conference that take place every 5 years that member states have been unable to agree on an outcome. There has been a lot of finger-pointing over who's to blame, but the sentiment of most member states and civil society, including those of us who campaign for the abolition of nuclear weapons, is disappointment. I'll have more on that in a moment. At the same time as countries, including Iran and the US, were in a diplomatic standoff at the NPT, the US and Israel's illegal war on Iran continued. For some of the time, there was a ceasefire in place while Pakistan has been trying to mediate an end to the war. President Trump has blown hot and cold on the prospects of a deal, so we'll see if one can be done, given it appears Trump knows he's bitten off more than he can chew and needs a face-saving way to end the conflict. Unfortunately, like many such agreements, the ceasefire has been breached by both sides, who seem to want to test how much pressure they can put on the other without returning to all-out war. Israel, that's theoretically on ceasefires in both Lebanon and Gaza, has continued its attacks that are killing civilians on a regular basis. Russia's war on Ukraine has also continued, except for a brief ceasefire for the commemorations of the defeat of Nazi Germany in early May, and it shows no sign of ending soon. There has been other provocative nuclear activity by Moscow and Washington while they were negotiating at the NPT. Russia tested its new Sarmat intercontinental ballistic missile and carried out large-scale nuclear exercises that involved missile launches and practicing using other nuclear weapon systems. Some of these also involved Belarus, where Russia now stations nuclear weapons in the same way the US stations them in some NATO countries. The US carried out a test of its Minuteman ICBM over the Pacific at the same time. Separately, India tested its Agni 6 ICBM that can deliver multiple warheads as it continued what is euphemistically called nuclear signalling to Pakistan and China. Now back to the NPT review conference that ended last Friday with no agreement. My colleague, Alicia Sanders-Zachary, was at the UN and delivered ICAN's official statement to the conference. I asked her what the real story behind the failure to agree on an outcome is.
4: The reality is the implementation of the NPT takes place during the entire five-year review cycle, not just during a one-month review conference. So what really is being evaluated, what should be evaluated at this conference, is what are the actions that all states party to the treaty have taken to implement their commitments and their obligations to work towards nuclear disarmament, to promote nuclear nonproliferation. And, you know, what we've seen, unfortunately, in the past year and in the past 5 years is that nuclear armed states have, instead of working towards disarmament, been investing billions and billions of dollars in building up and modernizing their nuclear forces, that there's an increasing discussion of the pertinence of nuclear weapons and nuclear deterrence. And all of these actions really run counter to the commitments that states have taken under the Nuclear Nonproliferation Treaty. So while it was, of course, unfortunate that there wasn't an agreement on how to move forward, I think the real story is what countries have been doing over the past year and 5 years to implement the treaty. And unfortunately, it hasn't been enough.
3: The majority of the members of NPT are also either states, parties, or signatories to the Treaty on the Prohibition of Nuclear Weapons. How did they respond at the conference to these efforts by the nuclear armed states to effectively stymie any progress?
4: Well, the states parties to the TPNW were very clear, and they issued a very strong joint statement to this conference that they actually have been working towards implementing their obligations under the NPT to advance disarmament, including through the complementary TPNW, where states have been meeting, advancing commitments, and really working to bolster the norm and the actual steps towards nuclear disarmament, and that they cannot stand for all the actions that other states have taken, nuclear armed states, and some of their military allies towards bolstering their reliance on nuclear weapons. This runs counter to their obligations under the Nuclear Non-Proliferation Treaty.
3: So following the situation we've got with the NPT effectively in deadlock, where do we go from here to progress towards nuclear disarmament?
4: Well, while the Nuclear Non-Proliferation Treaty is really an important instrument that has the membership of nearly every country in the world, there are other fora where countries are working in parallel to advance towards a nuclear weapon-free world. And of course, one of those is the Treaty on the Prohibition of Nuclear Weapons, which has 99 states that have signed, ratified, or acceded. And there will be a review conference for that treaty coming up at the end of this year, from November to December. And so there, I think there will be a very serious discussion of the threats to the nuclear disarmament and non-proliferation regime and agreement by states parties on how to move forward, how to address those threats. in light of their obligations to the TPNW and the NPT.
3: That was Alicia Sanders-Zachary, ICANN's head of policy. This is Alistair Burnett, ending this news roundup for Nuclear Hot Seat.
0: Here's this week's extended feature interview. We all accept, as proven scientific and medical fact, that human exposure to ionizing radiation from nuclear weapons and their production is damaging to human health. But how do we know that? Who figures out how bad it can be? How much radiation we can be exposed to without risking our health, if any? And how valid are those measurements? We learned the alarming truth behind how those numbers were generated and what needs to be done instead from today's guests. Mary Olson holds a degree in evolutionary biology and has been an educator on radiation health impacts while serving nuclear-impacted communities around the world. In updated credentials since we spoke earlier this year, Dr. Amanda M. Nichols holds a Ph.D. in environmental studies, has completed the postdoctoral research scholar position at UC Santa Barbara that she references in the interview, and is an independent researcher. Nichols' research focuses on illuminating the role of women in the North American anti-nuclear movement. And one other necessary update, since the recording earlier this year, the group name has been changed. It is rebranded from Gender and Radiation Impact Project to Generational Radiation Impact Project, still known as GRIP. Their website is now radiationproject.org, though the previous web address will redirect. Together, these two women for the United Nations wrote the report, Gender and Ionizing Radiation, Towards a New Research Agenda Addressing Disproportionate Harm. Listen up, because this is cornerstone information in the movement to rid our planet of nukes. I spoke with Mary Olson and Amanda Nichols on Friday, January 17, 2025. Mary Olson and Amanda Nichols, thank you so much for joining us here today on Nuclear Hot Seat.
1: Thank you so much for the invitation.
0: What did you see as the need for this new report, Gender and Ionizing Radiation, Towards a New Research Agenda Addressing Disproportionate Harm?
1: In 2011, when three reactors blew up in Japan, there was a need to answer the question, is radiation the same in the way in which it harms, the degree of harm based in female bodies or male bodies? Is that the same? And we'll get into unfolding that question and that answer. Our new report updates a finding in a single data set to now a sampling of the peer-reviewed research data published, the papers as data, sampling of those papers, and reporting on 19 additional sources that show a disproportionate harm, that female bodies are indeed harmed more than male bodies in the same research studies. So in other words, we went from a single finding in a single data set to finding that same information broadly in a sampling of research published since that 2006 initial report.
0: How did the two of you come to collaborate with each other?
5: We came to collaborate when I began working on my dissertation research back in 2019. And I was connected with and did some interviews with the wonderful Joanna Macy, who then said to me, you must absolutely talk to Mary Olson. And so Joanna connected me with Mary, and we did several interviews for my dissertation research. And so we collaborated on that, and I graduated and finished my dissertation in 2021 at the University of Florida. And Mary and I have continued to be in conversation and collaborate ever since. And I guess it was the fall of 2022, Mary got the invitation from UNIDIR, the United Nations Institute on Disarmament Research, to contribute to a special issue, I think, that they were doing. And she wrote to me and she said, do you have any interest in doing this? And so I think that's where this specific project began, is in the fall of 2022.
1: And I want to go in the weeds on the fact that I told UNIDIR no three times because they wanted me to update the work I had done on gender and radiation. I'm semi-retired. I don't have a large institution. I don't have postdocs. I don't even have dissertation students. But then I thought, wait a second. I know someone who is a postdoc. And the key here is that Amanda, being part of a large institution, has access through her institution to scientific literature in a different way than I have with Google. And so the invitation was truly to be my co-author, and she became the lead author because of the significance of her contributions in discerning how to approach that, how to understand what we were finding, and how to organize it in beautiful writing. So she deserves all kudos as lead author. Now, I am way too proud to sit here and not let you tell the world what the name of your dissertation was.
5: The name of the dissertation was Women on the Edge of Time, Grief and Power in the Nuclear Age. And it is available through the University of Florida's website.
6: Well, we will certainly have that posted on the website under this episode so that people can do their own research into your research. As for the report that you just issued, I found it elegantly written, concise, and clear. Lots of information in there, but it was clear for anyone to read, be they a novice to nuclear issues, a reporter, a researcher, or someone in the political chain of nuclear command. Let's take a look at the chain of information and how it built through the years to allow you to do this report. From the start, you cite the lifespan study of a formation and how it built through the years to allow you to do this report. From the start, you cite

dozens of authors and a board that oversaw it and peer reviewers. And it's kind of one of those things that everybody kind of, you kick it and it's one of those firm tires in one sense. And in the other sense, you kind of say, well, this is the establishment for sure. So it was the data published in that report that I looked at. And there's a lot of controversy about it, but the report is called The Biological Effects of Ionizing Radiation. It's in a series, and this was report number 7. And the particular aspect of that 7th report is phase 2. And it's about a 400-page long thing. It does acknowledge that radiation is more harmful to female bodies than to males, but they put the data in tables, and you can't just look at the table and see the difference. You have to derive. What I did was simple ratios. Now, back to where is this data coming from? It's coming from one of the largest crimes against humanity ever, which is when my government decided to take the second and third nuclear detonations to Japan and set them off over cities full of people, civilian targets, that, yes, people were vaporized. Homes were destroyed, much as we're seeing from wildfire in California. Nuclear fire and wildfire are not the same, but the city looked like we see the pictures of California now. So the survivors were people who were shielded, who were in underground bunkers, who were in major concrete structures. And the United States government decided 5 years into their survival to study the people who didn't die of the acute radiation, who didn't die of the blast, who didn't die of the fire, who didn't die of injuries. They wanted the people who had survived all of that, but had shared on August 6th and on August 9th an enormous pulse of gamma radiation and neutron radiation. And I'm going to go nerdy for just one moment here because there's so much misinformation about this. That is something that we can all agree happened. It's horrific that it happened. The study of it is horrific. I have risked my own immortal soul by engaging with this data because it is from a crime against humanity. So I want to be totally clear about that, but I want to be totally clear that that happened. And so the questions about other types of exposure besides that pulse of gamma and neutron are extremely important, and they contribute to the story of each individual who did survive. But for the purposes of this big fat lifespan study, they're only asking questions about that one exposure that all of the people in the data set share. And that is the basis of epidemiological research, something that the group that's been affected share. So that is where you have to go if you want to talk about the disproportionate impact of radiation in a population, because the other major studies are of nuclear workers. And they are primarily male, but certainly all adult. And so, the only place where we have tracking for 60 years of a population that included people who'd just been born all the way up into their 80s, and then they annually took account of how many cancers had occurred, how many cancer deaths had occurred. They only looked at cancer, they didn't look at other outcomes until later. So, the long and the short is there it is. These are the people who created a pattern of impact in which we can say unequivocally female bodies were harmed more than male bodies. So in 2006, that data was published. Previous to my work, Dr. Arjun Makhijani and his team looked at it. My look was independent. I didn't know about their paper. So in 2011, when I went and looked, we found the same thing. That's all good. But it's one data set and it's one event. And so the UN wanted an update. Can you find it anywhere else? Is this a thing? Years had gone by. Nobody had touched this. Is it a thing? And so that's what Amanda and I were. Yes, there's the beautiful cover of the beautiful report. And it is a beautiful report because it now gives us 20 sources of information independent from each other that all show that radiation is more harmful to female bodies compared to male bodies in many different circumstances, including not

0: on cancer results, including in cardiovascular results, including in hormonal studies. I mean, I'm not going to riff through it all right now, but it's big. That's out there and it's in many sources. And Amanda set up a perfectly beautiful methodology for how to say this is a sampling of the literature.
1: Do we know, or are there any indications as to why females are so much more at risk than males?
0: The amount of risk difference we have to point out is different at different ages. So it's not only females, it's also age. And children are categorically more harmed by radiation exposure than are adults. And we have some theories about that. But the male versus female thing, there's a bunch of my colleagues who say, oh, it's breast cancer. That accounts for it, without even looking, without even going in with a fine-tooth comb, without even acknowledging that women have breasts. And so, therefore, that does make us at higher risk if that is the reason. And I am really outraged by the degree to which this is dismissed as a non-question. It's a huge question. And we need institutions of excellence, top researchers, to undertake this question. Is there an additional basis for difference between males and females than the amount of breast tissue? And I have a dog who's complaining, so I'm going to mute.
2: I will also say that we do address that question somewhat in the report. The amazing work that Dr. Rosalie Bertell did provides some good avenues for us to explore in that regard. And this is one of the things that we suggest in our research agenda would be a good thing for radiation researchers to look at moving forward. There's also really significant evidence to suggest that there are compounding impacts of radiation exposure, right? So that it's not only gender that matters, but also ethnicity that matters. It's also environmental factors where one lives. So these are all different avenues that need to be explored in different ways. But the focus on this report and the most important focus for both Mary and I is gender and age at time of exposure as two of the biggest factors in the disproportionate impact.
1: When you talk about the age differential as well as the gender differential, the biological gender differential, how do those play out? How do they show up in your analysis of the data that is out there?
0: The further studies that we have looked at do not provide adequate depth to do what's called a meta-analysis. We can't make new conclusions by aggregating these studies together. All we can do is to say, yeah, females in all of these studies are showing a higher degree of whatever the researcher is looking at compared to the males that the researcher is looking at. And they're reporting the data as female and male separately. And we are reporting their paper as contributing to the finding that female bodies are indeed more harmed and they are more harmed in things besides cancer. So breast cancer, that's the answer. Breast cancer just doesn't cover it. Because it's also cardiovascular, it's also endocrine, it's also potentially many other things. So there's that. And then the issue of age is much more rooted in the lifespan study than any of the work that we've looked at, except for the fact that all of it, everything we've been talking about and in our report points towards transgenerational impacts as being very understudied and very necessary.
1: And when you say transgenerational, what exactly does that mean?
0: It means that I'm just going to use a personal example. I have one kidney that has an extra ureter, which is a tube that goes into it from wherever it hooks up in my body. I'm not able to describe that system today. But I know that I have an extra ureter. And I know that before my mother conceived me, she had a fluoroscopy for her own medical reasons. Can I prove that my extra ureter and several other aspects of my own biochemistry and anatomy are due to her fluoroscopy? No. She also lived in Los Angeles during the initial years of nuclear weapons tests in Nevada. Was there very much fallout in LA? a lot less than other places, but there was fallout and it was pretty darn close. So what I'm pointing to here is that my parents, both parents, had radiation exposures, and I have outcomes in my own body that may or may not be due to them, but who's looking? And we have a whole chorus of colleagues who know that their parents were atomic soldiers or know that their parents survived Hiroshima, and they themselves are having medical consequences that their parents did not have, and very heartbreaking to report that their children are having additional medical consequences. And I'm speaking of all the test areas here, not only Hiroshima and Nagasaki as war zones, but Trinity as the first test and every other test area. You can go there and you can talk to people and find out that the generations have had successive levels of health consequences from the original exposures. Now, there's additionally those children having their own primary exposures, absolutely. But these outcomes in the successive generations are complex and different. So I wouldn't expect to see an extra ureter on a kidney in my mother from her exposure. Is it possible that I have it from her exposure? Yes, it is possible.
1: There is a model that is commonly referred to in doing this research of reference man as being the model to which impact of ionizing radiation is analyzed. What is that model? How is it used? And what would be a better model?
0: Reference man is not so much an element of research. He's not saying it never happens. But in the United States, speaking for this country, he remains the basis for every radiological protective standard for both nuclear workers and for the public. He is in the underpinnings of the units used to supposedly measure a radiation exposure. And I'm using the word supposedly because now we know there's a different impact from the same exposure. So how can you say you're measuring it with a single unit? We got to talk about units too, but reference man is the guy who's getting the dose, getting the exposure in every case, whether it's an accident that they're trying to evaluate, how severe is it, should we evacuate, to a nuclear license that's being proposed, it's going to affect this many people, it's going to have this level of exposure on an annual basis. Well, who is that exposure measured on? It's measured on reference man. So he is like the target, or now they call it the receptor, for all official measurement of every type of radiation everywhere all the time. So there's maybe in the medical world some specificity, and maybe over in the disposal of waste area there's some exceptions, but pretty much everywhere else in between, reference man serves as the guy who's being irradiated. And I appreciate him. He was originally put together at a time when it made sense. During the Manhattan Project, it was the atomic soldiers, the paramilitary, the scientists who were developing this stuff. They were all in the range of reference man. It made sense to set standards for their exposure. But nobody stopped, looked, or listened when that same set of standards was applied to the general public and populations that include pregnant women, babies, grandmothers, grandfathers, and everybody in between. So one more little bit of it. He's 5'7" tall. He weighs 154 pounds. He is specified as Caucasian, and he is living with a habitat and habit of North America or Northern Europe, which is shorthand for what I'm about to tell you further, which is defined in other areas, that he lives in a stick-built home. He sleeps in there. He works indoors. He only has a certain number of hours outdoors. He does not have a garden or chickens or anything that would keep him outdoors longer. His food comes from a major grocery store chain. His water comes from a regulated water supply. And so most of the West is not reflected in this definition, Western United States, where a lot of people have land-based work and lifestyle. It's not reflecting any traditional cultures where they grow their own foods or collect their own medicines. It's not reflecting babies and toddlers who often eat dirt. And you know what? It doesn't even include any internal source of exposure because it's all based on the lifespan study, which was only an external pulse of gamma and neutron. And so all of the drinking and eating and inhaling of radioactivity, which does include, sadly, the smoke from the fires worldwide because of things that are radioactive in our homes, like smoke detectors, are not included. So there's a nutshell on Reference Man. I want to thank him. I would love to see him have a retirement party. I'd give him a gold watch. And we could move on because this is not good enough. It is not centering public health on those who are most harmed. And if we want to be healthy into the future, we have to center public health on those who are most harmed. So now I'm going to stop the descriptive part and invite Amanda to reflect on a society that continues, even in the face of this information since 2006, to have Reference Man.
2: So much of my work in research and training has been in the field of gender studies or women's and gender studies. And so that training has really informed the way that we use the terms biologic sex and gender and the way that Mary and I are thinking about Reference Man in relationship to public health concerns and how we move forward with radiation research and the radiation research agenda that we've proposed to take into account that there are not just biological factors, but also social factors that impact the ways that radiation affects bodies. So Reference Man is part of a broader social system where we refer to biologic sex as a binary model, a male-female XXXY chromosome model, which doesn't fully take into account the ways that radiation impacts individuals and individual bodies. So we, in the beginning of the paper, we play with the difference between what biologic sex is and what gender is, and why it's important to use male and female in some of our descriptors and woman and man and others. So we use gender to mean the various meanings that modern society attaches to individuals based on the ways that they look, the ways that they act, the ways that they dress, the ways that they perform, which is a much broader definition than what is confined within the model of biologic sex. And this is important, as we say in the report, because the social factors also impact the way that radiation ends up affecting people who are living on the ground and who are affected by fallout, radioactive fallout, by nuclear testing, by events like Hiroshima and Nagasaki. So this is what really matters. And we make a really clear distinction because we think that the study of radiation and especially the public health outcomes should not just be built around a model that focuses solely on biologic sex and doesn't take into consideration that long list of factors that Reference Man is confined to, right? Where he lives, what kind of society that is, where his home is at, what kind of home is it, what his socioeconomic status is, because all of these things play into that conversation as well.
1: Mary, you in particular have proposed that what is needed as a replacement would be a model of radiation girl. Who would that be? What would her statistics be? And how would that influence the conversation going forward?
0: Libby, I absolutely adore that you call her Radiation Girl. We call her Reference Girl.
1: Ah, a little slip, but a common one.
0: It's okay. And in the end, you may be the visionary to guide us towards a better approach. Because let's take the basics. Right now, we have the guy that I described. He has a height, a weight. He specified his sex, his race, his lifestyle. I forgot the temperature range. He has a temperature range to define his respiration rate. And it's pretty cool. It's pretty much like London or Berlin or New York. That's the Reference Man we have. We could just take all of that and squash it and get rid of part of it and fashion it into a girl. But I have spent the last close to 40 years of my life myself being impacted by radioactivity that was inside my body from a lab accident, and working with impacted communities on the front lines of nuclear reactor sites, nuclear reactor accident sites, radioactive waste concerns, transportation dumping, prospective dumping. I mean, I spent a long time with people who are suffering the consequences of radiation that isn't that burst of gamma and neutron of the detonation of a weapon. It is the contaminated air, food, and water that is what is primarily impacting their lives, making them sick. And so to take the reference man and simply make him into a little girl is maybe it's a tenth of the way, but I think it's not even a tenth of the way to what we need to actually be able to say to what I call the mom test, but I'm trying to be more inclusive, so I'm calling it the grandparent test. Can you look someone in the eye who is holding a baby and say that what you're offering is actually going to produce protection for that child? Currently, children, girls, women are invisible in our standards. Not there. The data that a decision maker sees, he's not told, she's not told, that it only is based on the adult male. But it is only based on the adult male. So if I'm going to spend some of my life and enlist others to spend some of their lives, I don't want to just have a puny little shrunk down, stupid, no internal exposure reference. I want somebody who can pass the mom and the grandparent test. Dad too, but dads are so busy and they just treat this as a factoid and move on. I can't tell you how disconcerting it is to see that in someone's face. And when we talk to women, whoa, wait a minute, when did I have my last mammogram? What, my daughter? And it's just a huge gendered difference in their response to these questions. So we need a reference individual who passes that test, who can actually protect better.
1: Looking at the overview of Beer 7 and how that might impact what this report is doing, has there been any result in international politics around nuclear weapons? Has there been any acknowledgement of it? Mary, you're dancing around in your seat.
0: I'm celebrating. I'm jumping up and down. Oh my God, Libby, don't you get it? We have the Treaty on the Prohibition of Nuclear Weapons precisely because of the disproportionate impact of radiation on girls and women and elders and through time. And that is how they got it out of the military sphere of the Security Council. All the nuclear stuff has always been under the Security Council. To get it out of the Security Council over to one nation, one vote, General Assembly land, they had to be able to show that there was a humanitarian element of impact on the template of non-combatants and through time that the mines, you know, there's still mines from the First World War blowing up and killing people today. And that's how and why they got the Treaty on Mines under the General Assembly, because it's an aspect of the weapon, but it's not a current warfare. So my paper and all of the work of thousands of people and generations of heartful, since it began, people have been working to stop nuclear weapons. And I am not claiming that I did it. I didn't do it. But the people at the UN did it. And they used the disproportionate impact on girls and women as the basis for humanitarian jurisdiction for the Treaty on the Prohibition of Nuclear Weapons. Yay!
2: I want to add that the treaty was formally adopted by the UN in 2017, but it entered into force on January 22nd, 2021, when it was formally ratified by enough nation states. So it is in full effect now, and it makes it illegal in the eyes of the United Nations for any country to use a nuclear weapon as an act of war against another nation or to threaten.
0: And I want to add something here because a lot of people think that this is purely like just words on paper. So I want to give an image, and I'm sorry that it's going to invoke some trauma for people in California because I haven't come up with a different way to tell this story. But just briefly, we have a bunch of nations, you know, close to a dozen that have nuclear weapons. And this treaty is not only saying they're illegal. It is the nations of the world that do not have nuclear weapons, do not want to have nuclear weapons, believe the world will be safer when there are no nuclear weapons, standing up together and saying we have a legal right not to have nuclear weapons, which under other treaties they actually don't have. And further, it sets up a protocol for those who have the weapons to disarm in a organized and accountable framework and gives the International Agency on Nuclear Energy, IAEA, gets the jurisdiction to supervise this protocol of disarmament. So the image that I have is that you're in a house that is burning and you're on the second floor and you're at a window and you can jump, but it's going to really be painful to jump onto the ground. That's one image. That's under the Treaty on the Prohibition of Nuclear Weapons. The fire department has arrived. They've put up a cushy thing, and they have an ambulance and EMTs, and they're all trained, and now they're inviting you to jump onto that inflatable thing. So the TPNW creates that moon surface of a protocol, and it has people who know how to work with this all lined up and ready. So the day that a nuclear armed state decides to disarm, it will be totally different than if the treaty had not been written. So I can understand if you decide not to use this segment in your California stories right now, but that is the image I carry for why this treaty is way more than just the words, it's illegal. It is the community of the world standing together, ready and waiting to welcome any nuclear state into becoming nuclear free. And when they have all done that, we will have a nuclear free planet. And it is not insubstantial. It is not purely symbolical. And it is not wimpy. These people have courage.
1: And tracing the roots back to give credit where it's due, part of what, if not the essential part of what broke the logjam on moving forward on this treaty, was the knowledge that there was a proportionally greater risk to women and children than to men, and that what we're talking about here, in essence, is the future of life on this planet for the human species.
0: Well, we are anyway, Libby, because we must not ever forget the vision of what happens if you have a full-scale nuclear war. It becomes nuclear winter. And this actually was one of the first space probes went to Mars. It was having a planet-wide dust storm. They spent billions of dollars way back then, and they thought, oh my God, what are we learning here? We can't see anything. And one student actually, you know, in a circle discussion said, well, actually, if you put enough nuclear weapons, this is the 1970s, on enough cities, this is what it would look like on Earth. And therein came the understanding that you cannot win a nuclear war. Everyone dies. The green plants die. There's no food. The animals that eat the green plants die. It's game over. And so that future happens in minutes. But the disproportionate impacts that we're looking at happen over generations. And it's still game over if we don't start protecting ourselves better.
2: Yes, you're correct. The disproportionate impact finding, which was published in 2011 in a NIRS report written by Mary Olson, was the thing that broke the logjam at the United Nations. She won't brag on herself, but I will brag on her. I did write about this in my dissertation chapter on Mary. So if anyone wants to read the full story, it is in the dissertation. But Mary's paper is what gave them the evidence that they needed to put this under the humanitarian impacts and move it forward in order to get the treaty ratified. So Mary is really the person that we owe so much credit to for making this possible, because it was her paper that gave them the evidence they needed about disproportionate harm.
0: Thank you, Amanda. And I will add one thing. It was a woman in a question and answer public talk I gave, and you have the questions at the end, and she stood up and said, "Is radiation more harmful to me as a woman compared to a man?" This is like 2009. I'd never heard that question. I had been a professional teaching about radiation impacts for decades at that point. I gave her a pregnancy answer. She was brave enough to say, "No, I wasn't asking about pregnancy. I was asking about my own body." I had never heard that question. I forgot it. It was so absolutely dissonant, cognitive dissonance, that I forgot it until I saw the video of three reactors blowing up successively. We only have video of two of them, but in Japan, reactors blew up. And I knew that it was my job to reach out, but I also knew that I had to answer that question. And I didn't know about the previous work. So I went to the data because my mentor, Rosalie Bertel, was dying. And she said, "Mary, I can't do that work. I'm dying." I said, "Well, what would you do? How would I do this? I don't know how to do this." And she told me to look at the NAS report. And I spent 3 months trying to figure it out. But eventually, I got it. You make a simple ratio. Instead of, you know, some large number in 100,000, you go for one in so many. And then they pop out. One boy. Two girls, fatal cancer incidents. Mm-hmm. Two men, three women, cancer fatality. And then you fill in the whole table and draw your little bar chart, and the whole thing pops out. And in every single category amongst the survivors, females got more cancer than males in every age group. And the difference is greatest when the exposure is in childhood. So I did that work, and then I put the absolute coup de grace on top, which was the title, "Atomic Radiation is More Harmful to Women," because I'd lost the email address for the woman who asked me the question. So I thought it was the least I could do to give her the answer in the title of the paper. And so that allowed the UN people to find it, because they were looking, and my unequivocal title brought them to me.
1: Keywords are so important so that people can actually find what it is that we're saying. I do that with Nuclear Hot Seat too, just in an attempt to give people a fighting chance at getting the information. So after Beer 7, and most specifically, since the publication of this report, which I believe was in November of 2024, what, if any, response have you received to it?
2: We have received a pretty good response. We work with a wonderful woman at the United Nations Institute for Disarmament Research who has actually handled a lot of the back and forth with this report and helped us get this off the ground and facilitated all of our external peer reviews for this report and is managing all of the additional things that Mary and I are now about to go off into the world and do related to this report. So on January 27th, we have a meeting with the delegation of the UN from Mexico, and we will be presenting this report to them. We will be attending the States Parties meeting in New York in early March. So that's the first week of March. I will be going back to New York at the beginning of May for the NPT meeting. And we will be there and have a presence and present this work. So we continue to share this work with the world and try to disseminate it widely so that more people can get involved. And that's what Mary and I both want to impress, is that she and I can't do this work by ourselves, nor do we either. Neither of us have the time to do this work completely by ourselves. And so we are inviting and asking and pleading pleading for other people in the world who have the qualifications and the credentials to do this kind of research, the scientists, the humanities scholars who are invested in these kinds of questions, to come forward and to collaborate with us, to reach out, to be in conversation, but also to go forth and do this work on their own, because we need more evidence and we need more studies that say with certainty and with clarity that this is the case and that these things, these nuclear weapons, these nuclear technologies are a problem.
1: If somebody is hearing this plea and going, me, that's me, I've got to get involved, which I'm hoping there are a lot of responses like that, how and where would they reach out?
0: Couple things. First, I want to highlight the fact that this report is an official publication of the United Nations. The UN Institute on Disarmament Research published it, and people can contact UNIDIR to get connected with appropriate bodies of the United Nations. We are doing our work primarily under the Treaty on the Prohibition of Nuclear Weapons, which acknowledges the disproportionate impact of radiation on girls and women in the preamble. But I'm super thrilled that we are also going forward to the Nuclear Non-Proliferation Treaty. So in short form, how do you get involved? You contact the UN Institute on Disarmament Research for UN connection. I have a micro NGO called Gender and Radiation Impact Project, and its website has a contact form, and or my email is olson.mary@gmail.com. However, we need institutions of excellence to pick this up. And so I would rather, instead of you contacting only me, that you also figure out who your connections are and start rustling the bushes and getting stuff going where you are, because that's what is needed. I don't have a lot more room on my desk. I need someone else's desk.
2: People are also welcome to reach out to me directly at my University of California, Santa Barbara email address. And we will provide all of this information to you, Libby, so you can post it on Nuclear Hot Seat.
1: I definitely will under this episode. Is there anything you haven't had a chance to say yet that you feel is important to just round out or land this extraordinary interview?
0: Yeah, we are going for biological sex as a key factor in better protection from our government, from the regulators. Better protection from them. It doesn't mean from the world. The regulators actually have very little to do with the world. But we're going for biological sex as a key factor. But even more than that, we're going for including exposure from radioactivity inside the body. And there's two things about that. This is when you drink contaminated water that has tritium from some reactor dump into the Hudson, for instance, or any number of other ways that water became contaminated, or you have food where the plant grew and took up radiation, radioactivity into itself, and you eat it, and now it's inside you. So the difference between external and internal is going to be much bigger than the difference between male and female. So I want to emphasize that going for the internal exposure is actually a bigger change than going for female versus male. And the second thing is, I don't know, because nobody has looked, whether internal exposure has a biological sex factor. It might. It might not. That's a huge question that somebody could not only get a PhD, land a major research contract, and have generations of students asking and answering, but it's pretty important for especially pregnant women to know. These are the kinds of reasons that I say this work raises more questions than it gives us answers.
2: You asked a question about why. Why this research and why now? How did we get motivated to do this? Where does the question come from? And for so much of my work, I am now focused on the intersections of gender and radiation, and specifically climate change. We already know that we are in a climate insecure present, and we are definitely moving to a climate insecure future. So one of the major things that's happened really within the last decade is that nuclear is now being promoted by scientists, by policymakers, presidents, as a solution to help assuage the problems of climate change, right? Because we need to move away from fossil fuel dependency. And in order to make a carbon neutral transition, we need nuclear to make that transition, is the idea that's being promoted. I want to just come on the record and say very clearly, I do not agree. I think the worst case scenario is to move toward a more nuclear powered future. I think this introduces a number of additional problems, including transgenerational impacts of radiation exposure, not only in human bodies, but in our environments, in our ecosystems, in our water sources, for non-human organisms. This is a global issue. And this is something that we have been fighting since the discovery of uranium and since we began mining it in the late 1800s. But if we begin to move toward a more nuclear powered future and we start increasing the number of these things that exist in the world and the number of reactors and the huge increase in the amount of radiation in our environments and being stored, this is just going to expand the problem. It's going to compound the problem of climate change. And I just want to impress that this is also a big reason that I have been so invested in this project, is because of thinking about future generations and thinking about the ways that we deal with these things and deal with the waste that already exists in our environment. Moving forward, the question of gender and disproportionate harm is a major public health question for our globe. And I think it's something that's really important for us to address.
1: Mary Olson and Amanda Nichols, first of all, congratulations on this new report. And I want to thank you for such an insightful, extensive, and important interview, which I will be happy to share with all the listeners of Nuclear Hot Seat. Mary Olson and Amanda Nichols, co-authors of the new United Nations Institute for Disarmament Research, Gender and Ionizing Radiation, Towards a New Research Agenda Addressing Disproportionate Harm. This has been Nuclear Hot Seat for Tuesday, June 2nd, 2026. 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This is Libby Halevi of Nuclear Hot Seat, reminding you that nuclear kills two ways, fast by blast and slow by glow, the glow being radiation. There you have it, your weekly nuclear wake-up call. So whatever you do, do not go back to sleep, because we are all in the nuclear hot seat.
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1: 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We also have comedy from Jimmy Dore and the Ralph Nader Radio Hour Friday mornings. 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

0: Hello and welcome to Behind the News. My name is Doug Henwood. As mandated by Cultural Marxism Central, the typical, all too typical civilization undermining two segments today. Greg Grandin will talk about the influence of Latin America on Pope Leo XIV, and A.J.A. Woods will reveal the secrets of the cultural Marxist conspiracy as seen first by Lyndon LaRouche and then by the American far right. Everything bad, you see, is a product of the Frankfurt School. I grew up Catholic and even had a few episodes of faith in my younger days, the last during my early college years. I fell away from it, but I have to admit the recent sequence of popes, first Francis and now Leo XIV, are making that problematic ancient institution seem almost appealing again. Leo's encyclical, more against than on, artificial intelligence is a very serious, thoughtful, and welcome thing at a time when rampant stupidity is being committed to sell the stuff. And Leo's defense of migrants and his promotion of universalism at a time when ugly nationalist particularisms are running wild are deeply welcome. There's something to be said for having an ethical code rooted in a 2,000-year-old institution, though God knows the Church also has plenty to answer for over the centuries. But that foundation gives the Pope a moral authority that no Substacker can match. That Popes Francis and Leo share a background in Latin America is important. Francis was from Argentina, and Leo, though from Chicago, spent many years in Peru. The historian Greg Grandin has a fascinating article in the New York Review of Books on how his time spent in Latin America shaped Leo's thinking. Greg's article is also a fascinating look at the politics of the Catholic Church, which went from the broadly progressive agenda of Vatican II in the 1960s through the backlash and reaction of the 1970s and 1980s under Pope John Paul II, and then a progressive revival under Francis and then Leo. Greg Grandin is a professor of history at Yale. His latest of many books is America, America, A New History of the New World. And given my terrible Spanish, you probably can't hear the accent over the second rendition of America. Greg Grandin.
1: Bob Prevost, very ordinary-sounding American guy, arrives in Peru, 1985, age 30, ready to build little parish communities and finds out things are a bit more complicated. What was the Peru that he landed in 40 years ago like?
2: He landed in 1985, and by that point, there were cascading crises going on. It had moved from a dictatorship to a democracy, but then you had Alan Garcia's populist government and hyperinflation and economic crisis. He landed in Chulucanas, a small territory made up of multiple parishes, and way in northern Peru, very remote, outside of mainstream of national culture. It just got hit by one of the strongest El Niños recorded at the time, and it was still a disaster zone. He got typhoid and was in the hospital. And then he would go on through the rise of Fujimori, Sendero Luminoso insurgency, the Shining Path, the Maoist insurgency, which was distinct from all the other leftist insurgencies and its viciousness in Latin America, Fujimori's authoritarianism and the Fuji shock, the economic shock doctrine, which in many ways was worse than what happened in Chile. The Peruvian population was already very vulnerable. It was really just one series of crises after another, but he landed in a parish that had been a model for the Augustinian pastoral mission. After Vatican II, when the church called on missionaries to go out into the decolonizing world and try to make Catholicism more of a lived experience in people's lives, to integrate remote parishes into a more active community, but also be involved in social issues and soup kitchens and clinics and radio stations and cooperatives, trying to work Catholicism into people's everyday lives. Chulucanas, which was remote, but was also very much dominated by sugar plantations and cotton plantations, and it had a long history of labor strife, was a model for the Augustinians from the early 1960s. So he arrived in a place that was very much a model village for this pastoral model. And Peru was the cradle of liberation theology. Every nation in Latin America had its own distinct history of the radicalization of the church. But certainly Peru, one of the reasons being that a number of the major theologians associated with liberation theology, particularly Gustavo Gutierrez, was Peruvian. and he was a major driver of a lot of the Catholic Church's embrace after Vatican II of pushing that pastoral program in a more radical direction. Well, two things. One was practical and social, that, you know, we had to identify the structural problems of poverty. The church just couldn't be just a deliverer of charity. We had to figure out why the poor stayed poor. And then second, more metaphysical, more theological, that divinity, that God was found among the poor. You had to go to the poor. And Peru was a center of that. Prevost arrives there in 1985, and the backlash to this has already happened in Peru. The high point, when it's ascendant liberation theology, is the 60s and 70s and early 80s. By 1985, when Prevost arrives, and he doesn't even realize it, the Vatican is in the hands of John Paul II and his right-hand man, the head of the Congregation of the Faith, which used to be the Papal Inquisition, Cardinal Joseph Ratzinger, who later goes on to be Pope Benedict II. And they've launched a major counterattack against liberation theology. And they start in Peru, because Peru was the cradle of liberation theology, and because Gustavo Gutierrez was so important and so well known. And if they could contain liberation theology there, they can contain it anywhere. So that's the Peru that Prevost landed in.
1: I noted that the church had imposed obsequious silence, which is an amazing phrase, on the Brazilian liberation theology priest.
2: Yeah, I know. I'm Leonardo Boff. Yeah, he couldn't talk, couldn't speak. Well, I mean, he could talk, but he couldn't do it publicly. He couldn't write. He couldn't give public statements. Yes, they did that to quite a lot of people. But what's interesting is that with Gustavo Gutierrez, the bishops in Peru were much more divided. Not everyone was a liberationist, but there was, you know, maybe a third of the episcopate in Peru was a liberationist, and the rest were kind of middle of the road. And then there was a hard right, Opus Dei, and then groups even more to the right of Opus Dei that were there. But Ratzinger couldn't censor Gutierrez the way he could other liberation theologians in other countries.
1: You write that the concept of class struggle was a special heresy for Ratzinger, since it cleaved humanity into irreconcilable economic antagonisms. The church had Catholic social teaching, which was somewhat mildly critical of capitalism, but that was just going too far to talk about class struggle?
2: Yes, the church, at least since 1893, with Pope Leo XIII's Rerum Novarum of new things, which responded to the Industrial Revolution and the spread of capitalism, criticized the disaggregating impulses of the free market. Popes had criticized capitalism, including Ratzinger and including John Paul II, the Polish anti-communist pope that corresponded with Reagan and Thatcher, you know, the unholy trinity in the 1980s that presided over the end of the Cold War. They were very critical of capitalism. But liberation theologians, especially Gutierrez, who did draw heavily on Karl Marx and dependency theory and all the heterodox economics that came out of Latin America in the post-war period that informed liberation theology. Liberation theology and dependency theory went distinct. And class struggle was part of it. And of course, the Catholic Church is integral. It's universal. It understands the social body as being organic and whole, and the idea of cleaving society and humanity into fundamentally antagonistic classes, as Marx did, was anathema. So Ratzinger was a complicated person. You know, he criticized capitalism even during, he criticized the war. I believe he was against the Iraq war in 2003, if I remember correctly. But these were theological debates, and they felt that people like Gutierrez were turning the poor into a sociological category and reading Christ's crucifixion purely in worldly terms as deliverance in the here and now. Catholics like nothing better than to debate doctrine. debate, you know, even the worst ones, even Ratzinger, you find things to like about him because he admitted his points of alignment with Gutierrez and, you know, But he was still going after Gutierrez. Basically, it was a two-decade inquisition against Gutierrez, forcing Gutierrez to rewrite some of his essays and papers and books to downplay Marxism. And Gutierrez was fine with that. He's like, okay, we don't need Karl Marx to say what we want to say. We'll go back to De las Casas. We'll go back to Thomas Aquinas. We'll find justification or a commitment to the poor and a commitment to worldly action and attacking the structural causes of poverty without Marx. It wasn't a simplistic schism, even though it did overlap with the broader schism of the rise of the new right and the rise of theocons and right-wing traditional Christians who became more and more conservative and more reactionary.
1: Despite Ratzinger and Jean-Paul's best efforts, they could not wipe out liberation theology entirely, and it began to experience a revival in a demarxified form. What was the new doctrine that was emerging in the 90s?
2: By the end of the 1980s, liberation theology was contained to a large degree. They had disempowered some of the most important liberationists. They had challenged the doctrine of liberation theology. And of course, the violence, death squad violence, you know, priests killed, nuns killed, and lay Catholic workers killed, and the Christian-based communities, which was the foundation of liberation theology. This wasn't just doctrinal changes. The social base of liberation theology was to build these communal ways of life in parishes and in El Salvador, especially in Peru, especially in Nicaragua. Those were all dismantled and broken up to a large degree. But what happened was a number of things. The commitment to the poor and the radical tradition within liberation theology was just too profound and too deep to uproot, even if it was limited. But more importantly, in Argentina, there emerged a revision of liberation theology, a bottom-up revision of liberation theology that wasn't doing Ratzinger's work, but wasn't necessarily at odds with Ratzinger's criticism. There was a number of theologians in Peru that felt like liberation theology, as Gutierrez put it out, was too sociological. And they started putting forth, I mean, I would describe it as a Heideggerian cabal. I mean, Marx was out and Heidegger was in, because they started talking about the mystical divinity of the poor. God was found in the ineffable centuries-long culture of the devout devotion and piety of the worker, of the outcast, of the peasant. And it came to be called the theology of the people, as opposed to liberation theology. The adherents of this were just as socially committed to radical action. Argentina saw an enormous, I mean, they saw two bishops executed by the death squads, dozens of priests, dozens of nuns, hundreds of lay workers. The violence of the radical dissenting Catholic Church in Argentina was much more intense than even in Peru. So it's not like this change from Marx to a more metaphysical vision of the poor as where you find the divinity of humanity led to a depoliticization. It didn't at all. So when Pope Francis, who at the time was called Jorge Mario Bergoglio, he was very much influenced by this theology of the people. Now, he's a complicated figure. When he was Archbishop, he's a Jesuit, when he was Archbishop of Buenos Aires, there's some accusations that he didn't protect two Jesuits from being captured and tortured. And there was a controversy that shattered him into his papacy. But once democracy was restored, he really embraced this theology of the people. And he also, for the purpose of our conversation, he also allied with, he somehow met, democracy was restored. He really embraced this theology of the people. And he also, for the purpose of our conversation,

0: theology that Argentine priests were articulating a workaround Ratzinger's critique. Basically, if you take out Marx from the equation and you just start invoking the people or the poor, you could say the most radical things you want. And that's how liberation theology in many ways was resurrected. And of course, there was the election of Bergoglio to the papacy. Prevost was in Rome. He was the head by this point in 2005 or something like that. It seemed like the complete triumph of the conservative traditional wing, the anti-Vatican II wing of the Catholic Church. You had John Paul's papacy giving way to Benedict XVI's papacy, and it seemed like the conservatives were in charge. And then you had that weird moment, which I don't understand exactly why he resigned. And why?
1: I don't think anyone does at this point, do they?
0: Yeah, I don't know what was behind that, but something happened. He resigned.
1: I'm speaking with the historian Greg Grandin.
0: And Bergoglio, I have a friend, and that's the same man. He's Argentine. And he called me up, and he immediately said, this is a disaster. He's horrible, Bergoglio. It turns out that that wasn't true, right? Bergoglio brought this theology of the people to the church, and it became a kind of organizing principle of this papacy, this doctrine in the Catholic Church, you know, celibacy, women can't be priests, all of that stuff. And Bergoglio couldn't change any of that stuff, but he could change the vibe. And he could change the emphasis.
1: Well, then he really restructured the hierarchy around the world.
0: And he brought Prevost on board to do that. First, he named Prevost bishop of an Opus Dei parish in Peru. To get back to Prevost and Leo, his two main periods in Peru correspond almost exactly. His first period, 1985 to 1998. Corresponded to the triumph of the Opus Dei wing of the Catholic Church in Peru, or Opus Dei and even more conservative reactionaries. His second tenure from 2013 and 14, when Francis named him Bishop of Chicolao, a small town, corresponded to the take back of Peru for the liberationists. And Prevost was Francis's point man in that. It was clear that they were coordinating their action in gradually winning back Peru and breaking Opus Dei, breaking the power of Opus Dei. So you see, you could think of Leo's two periods in Peru as one is the consolidation of the right, and this his second tenure from 2013 or 14 to 2023 as the rollback of the right. And largely because of the tag team of Francis and Leo taking out one Opus Dei bishop after another. I mean, really remarkable. I mean, nobody writes about this, likes to talk about it in such dramatic terms, right? Because it's the Catholic Church and everybody wants to talk about how how conciliatory everybody is and how everybody works together and how Prevost is a moderate. And, you know, it's all true, but Prevost...
1: It is a very slow-moving vessel in a lot of ways.
0: Yeah, it's like, you know, turning an ocean liner around or something like that. But it wasn't that slow-moving when Francis and Prevost were working together. And then Francis puts Prevost in charge of naming all of the bishops all over the world, an enormously powerful post, which he holds for the last couple of years of Francis's life before he himself becomes Pope. When he has that job, he doesn't provoke fights with the traditionalists, but he does gradually, you know, clearly start appointing bishops that support Francis's agenda. And what's interesting, though, is he was much more conciliatory when he was doing that for the Vatican. Now that he's the Pope, and he's in charge, the bishops that he's appointed in the United States are quite radical.
1: Yeah, I mean, they're close to half of them born outside the U.S.
0: Yeah, and migrants from Vietnam, migrants from El Salvador. It's like the castaways of all of the U.S.'s wars. He's turning the U.S. episcopate into, like, you know, basically filling them up with castaways from U.S.'s wars. And they're outspoken critics. And here's where the hope lies, is he might not be able to change doctrine just like Francis didn't change doctrine, but he's already said that he wants to downplay obsessions with sexuality and things like that.

0: that and emphasize migrants, war, poverty, speaking out against deportation, and the people that he's appointed bishops in the U.S. all follow that line, or at least most of them, as far as I know.
1: Well, I like the guy he appointed to be the bishop of Mar-a-Lago is quite a poke in Trump's eye.
0: Yeah, yeah, he's from the Dominican Republic, and yeah, Dominican Republic is quite conservative. I'm sure there's a lot of reactionary bishops in the Dominican Republic, but he picked one who is very pro migration and deportation and issues like that. Could have been a wedge issue for the Democratic Party a long time ago with the Catholic Church, right? And they, of course, the Democratic Party being completely incapable of any kind of decent strategy, effective strategy, dropped the ball on this. But doing something like this, trying to use migration and poverty and war as a wedge issue within the Catholic Church to isolate those obsessed with abortion and sexuality and cultural war issues is clearly what Prevost is hoping to achieve. And it seems like when he has Trump as his opponent, it seems like Catholics are warming up to it. I mean, Catholics are the largest religious voting bloc in the U.S., single bloc, and they could go either way, right? They've tended to vote for Trump in the last couple of elections, but that's because nobody was giving them a decent alternative. And what's interesting coming up, if you think about it, we're living in a country that has had a complete collapse of moral authority. There is an ethical and hegemonic void that Donald Trump presides over that needs to be filled. It can't go on, right? Like, you know, it can go on as long as you have Trump's charisma and the craziness of Trumpism. I guess you can govern with this void, with this emptiness, complete with domination without hegemony. But obviously that can't go on. And the next election might have three Catholics running: Vance, Rubio, and AOC. They're three Catholics, and they're very different. They represent three different Catholic traditions. Rubio is a more traditional Spanish-American Catholic who will try to widen the story of America to include Latinos. Vance is one of these hardline post-liberals that was hoping that Catholicism would go in the other direction.
1: He's sending his son to an Opus Dei school in D.C.
0: Yeah, yeah, yeah. And then you have AOC, who now can draw on Leo to back her up. So I'm not saying the United States is going to become a Catholic, but in terms of a source of rebuilding legitimacy and morality, it's interesting that Catholicism, I think, might play a very big... The point isn't that people are going to be running on a platform of turning the country into a Catholic country, but as a source of vision of what human dignity is and human actuality and moral authority. A kind of progressive Catholicism is a very powerful well to draw from, and it may help someone like AOC.
1: When we call Leo the first American pope, it's really clear that we mean American in the sense of all the Americas and not just the United States.
0: Yeah, of course. And it's as present in his history, right? His mother coming from New Orleans and being traced back to Haiti and being mixed race. I think she passed as white. But yes, he definitely traces his lineage back to the Caribbean and back to slavery. So there's that lineage, and then there's the liberation theology, Latin American lineage. So yes, it is, to say he's an American pope. And it's interesting that it's Chicago too, because Gustavo Gutierrez was in Chicago all the time in the 1960s. The Catholic seminary in Hyde Park was a liberationist seminary. And Leo got his MA in divinity from there. And that was at a time in the 1970s of deindustrialization of Chicago, the crisis of Keynesianism, the crisis of urban politics. I mean, so Leo comes out of his own. He grew up in a very solid industrial steel building suburb of South Chicago. And he witnessed what deindustrialization does to a city and what it does to race relations. It's not like he was just this American Yankee in King Arthur's court in Peru, and all of a sudden he was exposed to the world. I mean, I think he was pretty clued in before he wound up in Peru. He was basically a peace Catholic there's a photo of him participating in a protest in Italy that was organized by the Italian Communist Party protesting Reagan's deployment of cruise missiles in Italy. You know, this was back in the 1980s. So he already was exposed to all of this stuff. And even if his personal style was more moderate, and even if he wasn't about to join the Weathermen or join, you know, some insurgency in Latin America, he understood the politics, I think. And he figured out a way to maneuver around it in ways that, you know, very Catholic, very conciliatory, you know, working with Opus Dei, listening to them, even as he was icing them out.
1: That was Greg Grandin, professor of history at Yale and author of The Education of Pope Leo XIV in the New York Review of Books. In the interview, Greg wasn't fully certain of whether Cardinal Ratzinger, who would later become Pope Benedict XVI, opposed the Iraq War, despite being a theological conservative. He did. Not only did he see it as failing to qualify under Catholic doctrine as a just war, which Leo has also said about the current war in Iran, he wondered aloud whether modern weaponry is so destructive that we needed a rethink of the just war concept entirely. My name is Doug Henwood, and the program is Behind the News, back after a musical break.

0: Some of the Piano Trio No. 2 by Dmitri Shostakovich, performing Emmanuel X, Yo-Yo Ma, and Isaac Stern. Next, a conspiracy so immense, the cultural Marxist conspiracy, that is. The right has been obsessed with how a group of German scholars known as the Frankfurt School, names like Theodor Adorno, Max Horkheimer, and most scandalously, Herbert Marcuse, unleashed the destruction of Western civilization by promoting cultural degeneration. I say most scandalously about Marcuse because he was Angela Davis's advisor. The school was famous for its critiques of mass culture, which they thought promoted conformity with the capitalist order. I'm old enough to remember that back in the 1990s, the heyday of finding radical subtext in soap operas and TV talk shows, the Frankfurt boys were dismissed as hopeless old farts. Somehow the right has transformed this into a story of how they encouraged decadent music and weird sex to the detriment of all that's precious in this world. Weirdly enough, they picked this line up from a former left-wing cult that went right, that of Lyndon LaRouche. More recently, a writer named Gabriel Rockhill has gotten attention for a book arguing that these same civilization-undermining high domes were actually hired by the CIA to draw the kids away from revolutionary socialism. Here with more is A.J.A. Woods, author of The Cultural Marxism Conspiracy, Why the Right Blames the Frankfurt School for the Decline of the West, just out from Verso. Woods is an intellectual historian who lives in Brighton, England. They're a member of an eco-socialist group called Anti-Capitalist Resistance. A.J.A. Woods.
1: I just learned that Ted Cruz had a book came out a couple of years ago called Unwoke, How to Defeat Cultural Marxism in America. So there is quite a line of dissent from the cultural Marxisms you write about and the critique of them to the current anti-woke, anti-PC, anti-gender ideology politics of today. I want to get to the point of how we got there. Let's take this from the beginning. There were Nazi-era precursors to the critique of cultural Marxism, cultural Bolshevism. But the modern version is traceable to Lyndon LaRouche and his arbitrary ideology, which is an interesting concept you pick up from Gramsci. Before we go on, what is that arbitrary ideology? What does that mean?
2: In the prison notebooks, Gramsci develops this concept of ideology that can be measured along a spectrum of being organic to being arbitrary. And largely what he's getting at there is what kind of ideas, what kind of ideologies really grip the masses. When you're coming up with an interpretation of existing society, when you're coming up with an ideology that can really organize people into a political movement, is it really effective? Does it reach people beyond the people who are members of your party, for instance? An organic ideology would be something that would be successful, something that would be effective, and that could form the basis of an alternative society. This is, for him, what a Marxist project should be aiming towards. An arbitrary ideology for Gramsci would be something that is largely just kept alive by the enthusiasm of the people who are involved in a small project. Multiple sects on the left and also on the right are kind of great examples of this. And the Lyndon LaRouche movement was certainly a case of a kind of charismatic leader organizing a number of very bright, enthusiastic and talented recruits who were very, supportive of his ideas. But their doctrine was sort of so esoteric, so arcane, and their interests were so obscure that it never really seemed to have a very popular appeal unless they were concealing it and kind of largely engaging in kind of populist politics. I mean, one of the things that's quite interesting about the LaRouche movement is that they ran for office multiple times on the right side of the Democrats. I mean, when you look at their politics, you'd expect them to be more involved in the Republican Party, and they did have ties to the Republican Party. But each time they campaigned, it was either as a sort of independent or on the sort of right side of the Democrats.
1: LaRouche is a familiar name to some of us, especially the older. Maybe not to all. So, who was he, and how did this critique of cultural Marxism fit into his work?
2: Lyndon LaRouche is kind of a compelling figure because his real rise to, some sort of prominence happens in middle age, where he's a Trotskyist activist in the middle of the 1960s. And he develops a theory about how to bring about the American Socialist Revolution, largely adapting ideas from Lenin's What Is to Be Done. He says, what we really need to do is get involved in the student movement, recruit some really bright kind of what he calls calls Leninist boomers and develop a revolutionary vanguard to transform society and save the masses. He's relatively successful at this.
1: It was a very elitist conception, right?
2: Oh, yeah, it was a very elitist conception because, I mean, essentially it was a matter of sort of taking these middle class students and kind of speaking for the working class that in this conception was quite passive. And alongside that was a sense that every other sort of left wing group had it wrong. You know, this was a time of very intense factionalism on the left as well. Where they start to develop ideas of cultural Marxism as we see it today is because of a rivalry with a different faction within the New Left student movement of the time, the Weather Underground. This sort of happened around the time of the Columbia strike in New York City, where students occupied multiple buildings in protest of the university's links to the defense industry and their plans to sort of expand and gentrify nearby black neighborhoods. One of the members of the LaRouche cult was actually quite active in that Columbia revolt, but the mainstream press largely focused on a figure called Mark Rudd, who would later become one of the leading members of the Weather Underground. And in a kind of New York Times review, he mentioned how Herbert Marcuse, who's one of the main thinkers of the Frankfurt School, had been quite influential for him as a young student, and how he'd been introduced to student politics by one of Marcuse's stepsons. And so in the LaRouche movement, they were kind of suspicious about why Rudd was getting all of this attention. And then later on, as the Weather Underground became a more sort of terroristic group, they would plant bombs in the buildings of banks, etc. LaRouche and his followers would start to say that Marcuse was paid or, you know, hired or charged by the CIA with the task of developing proto-fascist shock troops like the Weather Underground to bring about a larger sort of fascist system. And then ironically, over the course of the 70s, the LaRoucheites become a bit more fascistic themselves and end up drifting into the far right and associating with neo-Nazi groups like Liberty Lobby.
1: It's funny that we're doing this now as Gabriel Rockhill is getting a lot of attention for his claims that Marcuse and his comrades were supported by the CIA. So strange affinities here.
2: What struck me over the course of writing this book is just how much this idea of cultural Marxism comes from sectarian battles within the left. One of the articles that was sort of flying around in the late 60s that actually helped to inform the LaRoucheites' attack on the Frankfurt schools was an article by a Maoist organization called Progressive Labour Party about how Marcuse had been sort of paid by the CIA to promote free love within the student movement and distract them from the task of taking state power. What you see there is that these kind of discussions about the Frankfurt School sort of being an infiltrator, being a state-funded agitator, is that it's really kind of a proxy war between different visions of Marxism, different visions of what a socialist struggle should be. I mean, for a Progressive Labour Party, it was what the students should do is proletarianize themselves and get jobs at factories and so become the working class agent of revolution. For Rockhill, it's not always exactly quite clear of what he wants people to do other than develop a kind of affinity or solidarity with anti-imperialist struggles. When you get to the conclusion of his book, there's a sort of abrupt end for me where he's sort of largely just sort of saying people should read Lenin and Thomas Sankara rather than Western Marxist figures. And so ever the professor, it just seems like he's recommending a different syllabus rather than proposing an alternative strategy or locating the historical agent of change, which is not to say that, you know, you have to do that when you're writing a book. But I think that that's the big contrast between what Progressive Labour Party were doing and what I see Rockhill doing. I don't get a sense of like a platform or a strategy from Rockhill.
1: The LaRoucheites started moving to the right, especially on cultural issues, rock music, free love, feminism, LGBTQ activism. Now, the New Right lamented this, but then the LaRouches were also doing this. So how did this critique of cultural Marxisms make their way from a fairly marginal fringe group like the LaRoucheites to pretty mainstream right-wing politics?
2: It all has to do with the panic around political correctness in the late 1980s and early 1990s.
1: Yeah, I was struck by that Nexus data you had. It went from almost no appearances at all in 1989 to thousands of them in 1994. So something happened in those 5 years. Was it a transition from Reagan, Bush to Clinton and that kind of politics?
2: I think it partially had to do with a project from a number of different sort of right-wing foundations and think tanks to start to delegitimize the changes that had happened in the American Academy since the late 1960s and early 1970s. It was also ultimately an attack on things like affirmative action and speech codes and trying to restore some level of conservative power over educational institutions. And how it happened to shift from the LaRoucheites to the right more generally when we're talking about this cultural Marxism narrative. It's because, I mean, the LaRoucheite movement were producing articles all of the time, right? I mean, they had this massive publishing operation. And in the late 80s and early 90s, one of the LaRoucheite writers, Michael J. Menasino, writes several pieces about this idea that the Frankfurt School were part of a conspiracy to create political correctness to then destroy Western civilization or Judeo-Christian society. In one of the magazines that he has one of these pieces in, Fidelio magazine, they were sending it out all over the place, and it happened to be picked up by a guy called Raymond V. Rain, who was part of one of these Washington institutions. I think it was called the Global Strategy Council off the top of my head. He happened to be friends with someone called William S. Lind, who was part of the Free Congress Foundation, another one of these Washington-based conservative think tanks. And around that time, William S. Lind had sort of been scrambling for a way to describe what he felt was really quite sinister about political correctness. He'd been playing around with this phrase, social and cultural Marxism. And when he came across this idea, you know, about a group of German Marxist theorists being responsible for it, it seemed like he decided this is the way to go. I think this is probably the perfect rhetorical tool I can use to try and push back against progressive ideas, not just in the academy itself, but as in society at large.
1: The new right that was emerging at this time was not terribly interested in traditional Marxist economic classes and the ownership of the means of production. They were much more interested in social distinctions and culture. There's that famous line that would be later codified by Breitbart, that politics is downstream from culture. That was really central to this new right approach to the world. How did they get from this demonized Marxism, which was all about expropriating the bourgeoisie, to a version of Marxism that, in their view, is all about culture?
2: The genius move of the new right, and also I think the conservative movement in America generally, is to say that they're fighting for this thing called the people. When you say that you're fighting for the people, you automatically erase class distinctions. And essentially, you can do the work of trying to figure out who belongs in the people and who is outside of the people. The people is not an economic concept. It's a cultural concept at that point, and largely to do with ideas of the nation and also with race. But I mean, of course, what the new right are fighting for still has a kind of class component to it. They're fighting for a kind of broad petty bourgeois or middle class strata, as well as the interests of what were at the time sort of a single family entrepreneurial capital. All of the struggles that are coming out of the 60s and the 70s, not only just for civil rights and women's liberation and struggles in the unions, all of these can sort of be seen as attacks on the legitimacy or the strength or the value of the people. And so they're able to kind of separate all of these different political struggles away from what essentially they see as the kind of cultural essence of what America is all about, around this idea of the people.
1: I'm speaking with AJA Woods, author of The Cultural Marxism Conspiracy, published by Verso. And they had a special animus for the new class, that is the professional middle class of bureaucrats, professors, journalists, teachers, intellectuals, what we call the professional managerial class today in some circles. Why was that their enemy?
2: It's one of those concepts that people are able to wield to discredit other people while kind of denying that they are part of that same class. Everyone who's working in a kind of new right think tank, or everyone who's sort of a staffer for the Republican Party who'd be sort of promoting these ideas about the new class, are members of the new class themselves. It's a way of trying to displace what is the real economic antagonism in society between workers and bosses to being more of a matter of consumer choices, or sort of a sense of seeing the antagonism as more against people who are liberal, people who are involved in journalism or in politics, and sort of shifting the focus away from the people who are in charge of things, right?
1: This is very interesting at this group, which is, you know, deeply political. I had this idea that politics was somehow an intrusion on real life. Their idea is they wanted to depoliticize society and return to some kind of pre-political 1950s, you know, antediluvian paradise. How do these political people have such an ideal of depoliticizing things?
2: For the new right, and particularly William S. Lind, who I focus on in this book, everything went wrong in the 1960s. And to a certain extent, this is true from their perspective, right? Because, I mean, a lot of the struggles that came to prominence in that time existed to kind of demonstrate the very political nature of certain inequalities or certain forms of discrimination and oppression that existed in society at that time. And one of the big slogans that demonstrates this is the one from, you know, second wave feminism of the personal is the political, of pointing out that, you know, what has previously been experienced as private problems are, you know, actually symptoms of larger structural matters, you know, of systems of exploitation and oppression. And so what the new right wanted to do is sort of put the storm back in the box, really, and to say, no, can we forget that all of these experiences that you have all are political themselves. I don't know if that's quite the right way to put it.
1: Their enemy seems to be anything that undermines the preeminence of the white Protestant male producer. Anything that challenges that hierarchy is evil and to be fought.
2: Mm-hmm. Yes, yes.
1: It goes without saying that their version of the Frankfurt School is completely at odds with what the Frankfurt School is actually all about. The idea that somehow somebody like Adorno represents the path to decadence and sensual indulgence is just laughable to anybody who's read more than five words of Adorno. How did they get from this real Frankfurt School to this phantasmic Frankfurt School? Or did they even care that they were not representing it accurately?
2: It depends on who you're talking about, because how the various propagators of this idea of cultural Marxism go about describing their own thought process or their own processes of reading varies greatly. I mean, in the LaRouche movement, they have this kind of form of LaRouchean reading, which is not too dissimilar to what followers of Strauss do in their engagements with the text. And it largely has to do with sort of saying that there is a particular method of uncovering a hidden meaning within the text, even if it contradicts the surface content. And so for a number of the LaRoucheites, they were able to kind of invert what the Frankfurt School were saying to suggest that what they were critiquing is actually what they wanted to do. One of the most egregious instances of this is Minasino saying that Adorno and Horkheimer wanted to create culture industries, when really, when you look at the dialectic of Enlightenment, the whole chapter on the culture industry and the sort of mass culture in the early 20th century is nothing but a condemnation. You see these kinds of inversions happening even in the 21st century in Brazil, with figures like Ernesto Araújo, who was a member of Bolsonaro's administration, saying that the Frankfurt School may have said that they were critiquing alienation, but actually they wanted to make people feel more alienated. Even though that there is this glaring contradiction between what the Frankfurt School said and what people who promote the idea of cultural Marxism say that they've said, in some cases, that's kind of the point. But people on the right are saying, well, aren't we so smart? We've actually decoded the secret purpose of the Frankfurt School. And then it goes all the way back to that guru thing with LaRouche. You know, you need to follow someone who is actually intellectually able to uncover these esoteric meanings that, you know, ordinary people are too dumb to find out for themselves.
1: That's a sign that you're onto the truth that nobody else understands except those of you in your inner circle. The Tea Party had an important role in promoting this into mainstream right-wing thought, right?
2: Yeah, I mean, what's so funny about Ted Cruz coming out with a book on cultural Marxism is that he started his political career as one of the Tea Party caucus, or at least a Tea Party endorsed candidate. And you see that pattern repeated. I mean, you see Ron DeSantis in Florida getting up to the podium for the Stop Woke Act and saying, you know, wokeness is cultural Marxism. He's also someone of the Tea Party lineage, and the same with Marco Rubio. What the Tea Party are able to do is popularize this idea through a certain kind of media culture. You have people like James Yeager and Curtis Bauer creating documentaries about the Frankfurt School's infiltration of the United States that are then screened at local Tea Party meetings around the country. And you also have someone like Andrew Breitbart, who had found the far-right news website, Breitbart.com, and encourage people to get involved in more social media activism. And in the following decade, you would really sort of see these tropes around the Frankfurt School, these tropes around cultural Marxism kind of start to explode, and particularly in the run-up to the Trump's first electoral victory and immediately afterwards.
1: Well, now this kind of thinking has state power. I mean, it's active in the Trump administration. Republican-controlled state governments in the U.S. Are purging universities along these sorts of lines. So it's a remarkable rise from the crazy world of Lyndon LaRouche to the heart of American political power.
2: And when you read the documents that are coming from the White House itself, you see this idea of cultural Marxism being wielded as an excuse, as a justification to cut budgets, certainly for services for minorities and sort of groups that are discriminated against. And so what's quite ironic is that this narrative that has so much focus on the so-called cultural has a real economic bite now.
1: It's interesting how former pinnacles of the former liberal establishment, like the Ivy League universities and our more prestigious state universities, have either rolled over or actively embraced this agenda. How do you explain that? Does it surprise you?
2: I'm never surprised by the spinelessness of people who run particular institutions. As someone who's been involved in the university union organizing for most of my adult life, it doesn't surprise me at all. I think that what's largely happening is that they're being held hostage when it comes to their funds. It would require an immense organizing project across the educational sector to kind of oppose it. I think that you sort of see possibilities for that happening, not only in the kind of protests that happened in Minnesota, but sometimes on a certain level with the No Kings protest too. I think that it's possible to mobilize resistance to the Trump administration around particular issues. Ivy League institutions are not interested in sort of being militant educational organizations in a way.
1: Yeah, in any way. Okay, so finally, how do we fight these guys? Fact-checking will not do it. Just saying Adorno never said that is not going to have much of an effect. So what's your recommendation on how to fight these noxious tendencies?
2: Any sort of fight back has to happen on multiple levels, right? I'm not entirely discount the intellectual level. I mean, I think that being able to engage in arguments, not to just debunk what other people are saying, but also to persuade people who may be feeling either way. On the political level, we kind of need to engage in a sort of more coalitional form of politics that comes up from the grassroots up. Just to use an example of what this looks like, I mean, the Carnival Against Fascism project that I'm involved in right now goes across the board between trade unions, anti-immigration raids groups, movements for trans liberation, and sort of migrant solidarity groups. And this is a kind of unity that's sort of been built from the ground up rather than a kind of unity that is imposed downwards by the trade union bureaucracy or political parties themselves. I think that building power from below is sort of very important as a part to build momentum and sustain resistance. Also, I mean, we kind of need kind of larger political narratives that people can identify with and can use to make sense of the world and how things might change with all of their flaws and limitations. I think that what the Mandami campaign showed, and also what Polanski has done in the UK, is that it is possible to put forward a kind of hopeful, progressive message in a way that touches people and kind of makes them feel like politics is something that is not just happening beyond their grasp, that it is something that they can be involved in. And then finally, we do need to, in a way, be cultural Marxists. I think that culture is incredibly important and that we need to remember the importance of preserving and building a kind of cultural infrastructure that could support a wider sort of more democratic popular culture that people can be engaged in. In one of the last pages of my book, I quote a speech that Jeremy Corbyn gave at a music festival, Glastonbury, in 2017, where he says that inside every child there's a poem, inside every child there's a painting, there's a play. Being able to kind of build a world where we have this egalitarian sense of people's inherent worth and their inherent creativity is a vision that I can get behind, and I think is a sort of a cultural Marxism that I can heartily endorse.
0: That was AJA Woods, author of The Cultural Marxism Conspiracy, Why the Right Blames the Frankfurt School for the Decline of the West, just out from Verso. That's it for me, Doug Henwood. Let's go with this, some of Ghosts of American Astronauts by the Mekons. Till next week, bye.

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1: 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Also, we have comedy from Jimmy Dore and the Ralph Nader Radio Hour Friday mornings. 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

0: good morning. You're about to listen to Down and Dirty, but I'm Randy Zimmerman, the general manager at WMNF. Want to let you know about this great event that's coming up. It's Steal This Story, Please. It's a documentary about Democracy Now! Featuring Amy Goodman. And Amy Goodman's coming to town next Friday, June 5th. And if you want to see that film, you can get those tickets at Sunray Cinema. A portion of the proceeds are going to come to WMNF. And there's even a meet and greet reception for an extra $100. You can pledge that, and again, a portion of that's going to come to WMNF. And go to see this great film. Oh, also, Amy Goodman and the film's director, one of the film's directors, going to be in a Q&A. So if you go to the 6:30 show, you'll be able to have a Q&A also with Amy Goodman live and one of the directors. And the 7:30 show, you can go to that as well. And if you want to be part of the reception, that includes tickets to the 7:30 show. All to help benefit WMNF. And again, see Amy Goodman live here in Tampa and see a great film.
1: Thank you for that, Randy. That sounds like a great event. And I am Lynn Marvin Dingfelder, sitting in today for the handsome but absent John Dingfelder.
0: Super quick. One of your very, very smart guests told me to tell people where Sunray Cinema in Tampa is going to be hosting this event. Thank you so much. Again, smartest guest, smartest audience, smartest community ever.
1: Best station ever.
0: Ever.
1: Thank you so Randy, much. For all you do. Anyhow, welcome, guys. This is Down and Dirty. I'm Lynn Marvin Dingfelder, and have we got a show for you. First, I want to take you back a little bit, set the stage. Let's do a time machine. Let's go back to 2006. What were you doing in 2006? My guests today will tell you what they were doing and what they were planning. That has sustained all these many years. In 2006, gas was $2.50 a gallon. Okay. Eggs were $1.28. Are you feeling this? Mayor Pam Iorio was our mayor in Tampa, and Rick Baker was mayor in St. Pete. And it was 20 years ago that my guests came up with an idea that we are now celebrating the 20th anniversary for. I want to welcome to the studio my good friend, Candy Lowe. Candy, with the Black Business Bus Tour. So good to have you here.
2: And thank you so much, Lynn. I'm always, always excited to be first at 88.5, mm-hmm. where we had an opportunity to present the community about the Black Business Bus Tour and be on so many different shows during that time. But thank you so much for having us this morning.
1: It's my honor. Let's introduce the rest of the guests, and I want to get into the conversation. Someone I've only known by first name only for many years, Jarvis Alamein. And to me, he's like Cher or Madonna or Sting. I only knew him as Jarvis, but Jarvis has been with Candy on this wonderful tour and idea for all these years. And of course, we all know Jarvis from his work with the government, and to know him is to love him. So thank you for being here, Jarvis.
3: And thank you so much, Ms. Lynn, for inviting me to Down and Dirty. I'm so honored to be here.
1: Now, we know you listen, and I'm tickled.
3: I listen
1: when
3: a
1: you
3: lot.
1: Told me that you listen, that was really great. And then sitting next to Jarvis, we have Kim Jackson. Kim, you've been by Candy's side. You've been with Candy for all this time, and I want to thank you for being in the studio and talking a little bit about what's going on.
4: You're welcome.
1: Yeah, it's our first time meeting, but I look forward to getting to know you real well.
4: Yes.
1: Uh-huh. And then we have another friend who is very much a participant in what we're going to be talking about. Sandra Harrell Quinn is in the studio, and she's a businesswoman with a business called Travel Closet Boutique, right?
5: Yes. I'm happy to be here.
1: Yeah, I look forward to hearing more about what you're doing. But the reason we're all here today is to talk about the 20th anniversary of the Black Business Bus Tour. Candy, wow.
2: Yeah. And you know what? I have been asked, you know, how does it feel, you know, this 20-year celebration and, you know, the long road of this 20 year. And I had a chance on yesterday to speak with Albert Lee with BBIC, and he and I was chit-chatting, and he said, man, you know, the history. And I remember when you started, and there were so many other people that I've talked to over the last several weeks. And wow, I remember when you guys started. I remember the Harbor Club. I remember those days. Mm. And when I go back and look at the ups and the downs and the travel and the people and the businesses, the businesses that came and the businesses that went, and all of the networking events that we would have to try to keep them going, to keep them motivated, to keep them in front of the community, the support. It's been a long journey.
1: But does it seem like it went fast when you look back?
2: Yeah, you know, May just started and May is almost over.
3: Mm-hmm.
2: So yeah, it has definitely been a fast pace when you look back.
1: Mm-hmm.
2: But it was all worth it.
1: So the inception, the concept, where did it come from? How did it get started? And I just learned from you that one of the early places you talked about it was right here on M&F on Otis's show, right?
2: Yeah, wow. It was Otis' show during that time. It was Elliot Steele's show during that time. But yeah, Otis would literally call us to come and come in and speak just a few minutes. I need you guys to come over and I need you to speak about
1: special.
2: Speak about that Black Business Bus Tour. And I would say, well, Otis, come on now. I just need you at the top of the hour. And we would come and make it happen. And of course, our other radio station, you know, we would go over there
1: So TMP.
2: We had so much participation. The newspapers that are still in existence in our city would always make sure we had the front line, you know, the who we were and what we was doing. So we've had a lot of support in this city.
1: But I want to get down to the concept of how it started and why. You're obviously saying that there must have been a need, right? And who does this serve? Is it for everyone? Is it for one community? What is the concept?
2: Well, let me say, I own a tea shop in the historic Harbor Club, which was one of my favorite places to be. And I have two of my friends in here that visited that spot quite often. And Kim Jackson was with me before the Black Business Bus Tour when I opened up that tea shop in the Harbor Club.
1: Nice.
2: And we would have tea tasting on Fridays. Uncle Ed was there during that time. And we would sit inside of that shop.
1: That's where Tea and Conversation started?
2: Started there.
1: Wow.
2: Started there. And that's 21 years ago, next month as well. And just trying to get the people there, trying to get more sales, trying to get the people exposed to tea. And at the Harbor Club, those that know right there in Sulphur Springs, set on the river.
1: Mm-hmm.
2: And there was a restaurant in there as well. And I would sell my tea. Miss Sarah Osley that gave me the opportunity to be there, she was the owner at the time, would allow me to sell tea to the people that sat in there.
1: Mm-hmm.
2: And those people was Jetty B. Wiles. Those
1: nice.
2: Those persons was James Ransom that was there
1: nice.
2: As well.
1: Nice.
2: Dr. Carl Warren, John Farrell. This is way before Tea and Conversation started and then the Black Business Bus Tour started, and being in those networking spaces, and I'm like, well, how do we get more people? How do we get more people? And there was a guy there that had a bus company, and he and I talked, and I said, you know what? We can have your bus, and I already have the Harbor Club locked down because Miss Sarah allowed me to do all the things.
5: Events.
2: Yes,
5: all kinds of events.
2: Oh. You didn't even know she was the owner.
3: Sure did.
1: Mm.
2: Because she let me just bring the people, just make it happen. And lo and behold, that first bus tour, he brought that bus. We got the people on that bus. We had the vendors there as well. The same formula. The formula has not changed.
5: and had the people go out to four Black-owned businesses. I think we had five that first bus tour. Dr. Walter Smith Library was one of the first stops. Marcus McCants Wing Stop was the first stop. G&Q Beauty Supply Store was the first stop. So those businesses during that time, we didn't know how this was going to work. Didn't have a clue. Okay, we're going to bring the bus. There's going to be these people on the bus. What are we going to do? We're going to get off. Listen, we're going to get off. And making people, listen, the excitement on the bus. You got to work them up. Get them excited to spend money. They got off. They spent money. They got back on. They was excited. We went to the next store. They got off. They spent money. We came back to the Harbor Club where there was vendors during that time. Yolanda Anthony, I'm always reminded of Yolanda Anthony. Yes. She was one of our first vendors. Also, the beauty supply school that's still in existence now. What is their name, Jarvis? The couple, artistic.
3: Yeah, you're talking about Sheer Excellence.
5: Sheer Excellence.
3: Hair Academy.
5: They were the first vendors at the Harbor Club and still in business now with a beauty school here in the city of Tampa. So that is where, when we brought those people back to that Harbor Club, where my tea shop was located, they bought tea. And I'm like, wow.
0: And they talked about the experience, right? They all had fun, like being in camp, right?
5: Yeah, and showing what they had purchased, the excitement, and when are you guys going to do this again? And we did it again for about 3 years every third Saturday of the month.
0: Yes, ma'am.
5: And then it changed to several times a year because it became a lot.
0: Right.
5: And let me give you this, Lynn. When we started, it was like pulling teeth trying to get the businesses. Going to the businesses, pulling up and thinking, is this a Black-owned business? Just by the name. Just by the name.
0: Oh, so they didn't contact you. You went out to them.
5: No.
0: And do they pay to participate?
5: Yes. Yes. It's like marketing. It's like putting an ad in the newspaper. It's like doing a radio ad. But
4: we bring in the people.
5: You drive people.
0: You can count.
5: Count on the people. That small fee that you pay, you going to, because I used to put ads in the paper all the time.
0: Plus the media
5: correct.
0: You were getting. But Candy, did you see a need for this? Did you see that people weren't turning out or didn't know about these businesses? And were you reaching out to the white community as well? Is everyone participating? Yeah, please.
4: Yes. Well, it was a serious need because one of the things because I do PR work. And when I would do other projects, people would say, oh, I can't find Black-owned businesses. Where are these Black-owned businesses? And not even just for bidding process, but just when I did community public forums, I always found Black-owned businesses. And one of the things that I remember specifically when Candy just naming the name, people's like, oh, you shouldn't put Black in it because it's going to push people away. We're not pushing it. This is open to anyone.
0: Right.
4: Because anybody... So many people say, oh, I can't find these Black-owned businesses that you're... She created a niche market to help people be seen. And that's something that they use now, being seen. But she would be on the radio. We'd be putting ads in there. I get some interviews done for her and everything. And we would advertise every business and every vendor that was going to be waiting at the Harbor Club and any business that they went and visited. And I mean, it just exploded within those first 3 years. It was multiple buses most of the time.
0: Now, Sandra, you weren't there in 2006, but what has been your experience as a vendor?
6: This experience has been great. I actually saw it come across Facebook. I think I only had my boutique like 6 months. And then it came across Facebook. I'm like, I'm new to the area. I'm a new Black-owned business. Let me see what it does. Went to a couple. I reached out to Candace. Candy, and then she reached back out and says, yeah, sure. Where are you located? And went to a couple of the meetings. She told me what we needed to do. And when that bus pulled up, excitement.
0: Yeah. Were you ready?
6: Where are you located? And went to a couple of the meetings. She told me what we needed to do. And when that bus pulled up,

0: this bus tour, the support on the bus was not just Black. It was everybody.
1: Good.
0: It was everybody coming out to support. And I, to this day, is just, that's probably my best excitement since I had my business open up.
2: Wow.
1: And is this reoccurring in terms of customers? Do you see it sustaining?
0: Yes. I'm in my new location, which is in Brandon, 646 Oakfield. I'm in Brandon, and I've had customers come in and say, I was at your Black business. I was on the Black business bus tour in Fowler. I didn't know you moved until I looked on Google. Oh, well, thank you for coming back again. And I think another thing, when the councilwoman of Tampa came, and she's came back again to my store. So I was just like, wow. So I still get customers from the Black business bus store, or they see it on Facebook, or they saw that, you know, and I advertise as well. I tell people all the time, reach out. You need to be on the bus. Mm-hmm. You know, because I actually went out and supported. So after they left the business, my bus, when after they left my location, I got in my car, and I went to the two of the locations that they stopped at.
1: Nice.
0: To go support them.
2: That's
0: right. Let them know that, they're coming to my location, but I'm going to come to support you as well.
1: Jarvis, give me some of the history when it got started and what it was like, and to watch it grow. You must feel like a proud parent, right?
3: Yeah, I really do. I'll tell you something. It's more than just a moment. It was actually, we started a whole movement. It was an economic empowerment movement. I'll never forget, I knew Candy, knew of Candy, but she did something that I thought was brilliant. She used to sponsor the right after Tom Joyner went off, she should have the sponsorship with Nick and Nicole. I heard this Candelo Tea Time.
1: Mm-hmm.
3: And she was sponsored by the Candelo Tea Time. Tom Joyner was big right then, just syndicated radio on WTMP. So I love Tom Joyner. Mm-hmm. You know, I ended up selling radio advertising. Tom Joyner used to do big events on Labor Day. So I would still be listening. It was brilliant because people would still listen to Tom Joyner. I mean, she would come on immediately after Tom. So I want to meet this Candy Lowe person. And I wanted to find out who she were. And I, lo and behold, I didn't get a chance to meet her. She called me one day. And, well, not matter of fact, she texted me. I had a flip phone. I never forget. I used to get my, used to keep my children. Yeah, I had a flip phone. I used to keep my, every other weekend I get my children. I tell my daughter, I said, read this. Cause I don't know why she's sending me like that. Why don't she just call me? And she texted me, and she finally picked him up. Daddy, she, my daughter said, you got to know how to do this. She did it. Texted and said, call me. She called me and said, come in. I'm doing a bus tour. This was the second bus tour. Uh-huh. I came on the second bus tour. I said, come motivate the people. I just want you to say something excited.
1: Oh, you can do that.
3: Yeah. And I said, I sat on the bus and fired them up. This is how this whole concept started, start having fun on the bus. Because when they got on the bus, then we started having fun. We had a little, start having some music playing and start just being motivated, just firing them up. And that was the role that she wanted me to play. But I was just impressed with how many people showed up. I seen these people lining up. I said, this is amazing. I'm thinking, this is a marvel idea. This ain't going nowhere. In my mind, I'm saying, come on now. And I, when I got there, lo and behold, I brought my two kids, because that was my weekend to have them, and the line was long. The brilliant thing about it was, is when we got back, all of the business was there. And how the people started coming, just the people who come to support, the customers was there.
1: Right.
3: The customers were waiting to hear us on radio, heard us on 88.5, heard us on WTMP. They was there waiting to do business with the vendors that's already there.
1: Mm-hmm.
3: So I'll never forget Citigroup. I mean, in the city of City, we had a little band there. He big now. He plays saxophone. Marlon, I can't think of his last name.
1: Boom.
3: Marlon Boone, there you go. But he got a group called City Groove.
1: Uh-huh.
3: And Cannon knew him for whatever reason. And we had a band there right out by the river.
1: I missed some parties.
3: It was and I like to dance and have fun. So the band was there. There was the vendor was there. It was so exciting. And then one time we decided to get somebody with Danny Green with a boat. We started doing boat rides.
1: Oh my goodness.
3: So we started having people to do boat rides. You remember that again? And people just lined up to get on the boat. Wow. And we would get there. He had music on the boat coming down the Hillsborough River. So it sustained, and I end with this. We were struggling trying to find business. Hey, man, we want to let 150 people come to your place. And never forget what touched my heart. Right over here on 22nd and Lake, a young African-American woman had a shoe store. I knew her father. Mm-hmm. He bought the shoes, rent the place, he owned the building.
1: Mm-hmm.
3: She had a shoe full of shoes. And we had to beg her to get the bus to come down. She just didn't believe it.
1: Mm-hmm.
3: So me and Ken made a decision. Said, Ken, let's just bring the bus here. If she makes some money, then she can give us a little fee afterwards. lo and behold, one of the other original team members, Connie Middleton, we call her our chief financial officer.
1: Yeah, Connie's great.
3: Connie's great. Mm-hmm. And Connie loves shoes. So when Connie went there, Connie almost bid $200 on shoes herself.

0: You know, so she, all the people came. We brought the bus there anyway, and the lady never, never was the same since she had us to come there. Change her life, change her bank account, change her address. She was so excited, and her father picked up the phone, called me. Thank you, man, for insisting upon bringing. So I've been trying to tell her. She didn't want to do it. She didn't want, and then she was happy to do it afterwards. That was the thing that was really exciting for me.
1: That's great. Listen, if you're just joining us, I'm Lynn Marvin Dingfelder, sitting in for John Dingfelder, and this is Down and Dirty, and we are talking about the Black Business Bus Tour celebrating its 20th anniversary, and with it, we're going to get into the meat of it all, which is the gala that's coming up that we want to tell you about. If you want to call in, if you want to join the conversation, feel free. The number to call is 813-239-2663. 813-239-2663. Candy, you know, I mean, you've made national headlines on this. You've gotten attention, I don't think enough of it. And the concept is to be able to sustain 20 years. Congratulations on that, my friend. It's really wonderful. And not just the empowerment, but the education and the love you've brought in connecting the community, that's pretty powerful stuff. Really, how do you feel?
2: Proud. Mm-hmm. And proud of us. Mm-hmm. You know, proud of our city, which is a melting pot, and being able to look back at so many of those pictures of people on the buses, people over at the NFL Yet Center, people at the Yet, I mean, the 5508, people at the Harbor Club, those pictures, people at Bounce Boy when we went there, those people, those all those vendors, hundreds and hundreds of vendors, and thousands of people being on the buses, and all of those businesses that we went to. We really topped the town in this city.
1: I'm proud of you. Now, let's talk about the event coming up.
2: Okay.
1: We've got just a couple weeks, and if any of you are interested, there are tickets available to this. It's to celebrate the 20th anniversary, and you're doing it upright, aren't you?
2: Well, I hope so. Listen, I really hope so. We're having a big celebration on June 13th. It's going to be at the Hilton West Shore, and that address is 2225 North Lois Avenue. Doors open at 6 p.m.
1: Dancing?
2: Yeah, and you wanted dancing.
1: We did brainstorm a little bit, didn't we?
2: On the front end, yes, we did. I think we brainstormed in February. Was it February?
1: That's right, and then we went looking for places and stuff.
2: Yeah,
1: it was fun, over coffee.
2: Just imagine, me and Lynn, I'll just... No, let's go right here. No, this may not be it. And then, oh, yeah, we rode around, got out, and had lunch, and we did all the things. Mm-hmm. So doors open at 6, and the event starts at 7 to 11. And I'm excited about all of the people that have already purchased and donated and did all of the things and the calls and the texts and the...
1: It's going to be a good party.
2: Definitely
1: it's going to be a good party that celebrates community.
2: Yeah. Right. And I want to mention the team that has been a part of the Black Business Bus Tour all these years. And Kim Jackson, sitting in here, was with me from day one. Not just day one, was with me before the bus tour, sitting in that tea shop with me, and we would have
3: the last person to bought all your melon tea that you tell everybody for 20 years.
2: I'm
3: the last person to buy that melon
2: tea. Would buy tea and tea baskets on and all of those things.
3: Tea sets.
2: Yes.
1: And you helped birth the baby.
3: All my nieces, my great mama made sure that we all had tea sets, so I passed that on, and I was so happy when Candy opened that tea shop because I was able to pass on that same thing to all my nieces. Get them a nice, we would sit down and strategically pick out these tea sets for these little girls.
1: Isn't that nice?
3: And I thought it was just a beautiful thing because I don't see many people doing that, that passing around.
1: Interesting thing that people might not know, Candy, is that wasn't your full-time job for you. You had a full-time job, right?
2: Well, when I opened this shop in 2003, I left that job not long after at University Community Hospital. Mm-hmm. I was an oncology nurse on 3 North at University Community Hospital. So I opened up the shop, and I may have had it 6 months. And I said, that was it. Because it's really difficult to try to run a business, put it together with a full-time job and trying to be open half days or just on Thursdays or Fridays.
1: And family.
2: And family. Right. Yes. So I had a really, really good support system. And my number one supporter was my mom.
1: Of course.
2: Yeah.
1: Shout out to mom.
2: Yes. Mm-hmm. Yes.
1: Mm-hmm. Well, maybe that's what makes you so compassionate in terms of doing the Black Business Bus Tour is you've been there. You get it. You know? And so you're helping, just like you did when you were a nurse.
0: Exactly.
1: You're helping sustain.
2: Yes.
0: Mm-hmm. Yeah. I want to take a step back a little bit to talk about the birth of the tea conversation.
1: Okay.
0: I never forget when we used to have Dr. Carl Warren, and after the bus tour come back, and we would go to the restaurant and sit down and start just having coffee and tea.
1: So people would just hang out.
0: And there was a group of us there hanging out. Mm-hmm. And that time, all of us were single at that time. So all of us, main thing we would talk about was relationships.
1: Mm-hmm.
0: It wasn't no political stuff. Political stuff came later when Barack Obama ran for president.
1: Hear, hear.
0: So that was the headquarters for political empowerment. But relationships were what we talked about. We had some passionate conversation about relationships. Dr. Carl Warren, our in-house psychologist. We had so much fun. And that grew into what the team conversation is today. So people start coming. I'll never forget, people came from all over the country when Barack Obama was running. And they would tell them, you got to find them people down at the Harbor Club. They are politically engaged. And we're proud to say that we was the first African-American to raise $20,000 for Barack Obama's campaign. You know? So we raised $20,000 because Black people weren't giving to campaigns. They were talking, but they weren't giving. So our group raised $20,000 for his campaign. We were proud that we weren't just talking. We raised 20. You got to understand, this is 2008, and Black people wasn't contributing to the campaign. It wasn't even had that political awareness at that time. But when he came and we put the people together, and we used to do all our watch parties back there with a big TV back there.
1: Nice.
0: And the strength of Black political empowerment, if the history be wrote truly, started from the Harbor Club and tea and conversation.
1: That's something, huh? Mm-hmm. 20 years.
2: Mm-hmm. I saw Kim smiling when we were talking about those relationships. They used to be hot and heavy.
0: They was.
1: Oh, Candy, we have a call. Skip, if you'll help me, we have Dr. Michelle on the phone. Welcome to Down and Dirty, and thanks for calling. We got you, Skip? Are you there, sweetie?
4: Yes, good morning. Can you hear me?
1: Yes, yes. Thanks for listening and thanks for calling in. How are you?
4: Absolutely. This is Dr. Michelle Williams, and I was just calling to say congratulations to my dear friend, Ms. Candy Lowe, and for 20 years of tenacity.
1: That's for sure.
4: 20 years of grace, 20 years of love, 20 years of giving hope to a desolate community that lost hope of survival. For many things that needed to change, where Black men and Black women who started entrepreneurship, and Candy has placed them in the forefront of being recognized by this bus tour. Not only that, she's created several social media platforms on Facebook, Instagram, and TikTok.
1: Mm-hmm. Yep, she's the queen of that.
4: Regarding the Business Bus Tour. And so now, not only are people able to participate physically in going into the shops, but she has created a database for this also, so that we know that in the future, if we want to go to continue to patronize these businesses, we know where they're located.
1: Excellent.
4: And I think I heard my dear brother Jarvis Alameen there, the one hitter quitter. He has been the MC. The MC. You know, through tea and conversations, and I'm just so happy that she has surrounded herself with people who are lovers of God, in a thriving community. So, Candy Lo, I thank you. I give you your flowers while you live. And Brother Jarvis Alameen, I thank you also, my dear brother.
0: We love you so much, Mickey. That is nice to hear. I remember one of those tea conversation that Michelle Williams with Dr. Michelle Williams was at. We had so much fun that day. Really, really. Yes. Remember that same day when the brother who started Restoration Rights,
2: Desmond Mead
0: was there. Mm-hmm. And so a lot of great things started from that. Such a historical. Thank you so much for the call. Well,
1: thank you for listening. Thanks for calling in. And you were absolutely eloquent. I couldn't have said it better. Thank you for sharing all that.
2: Yeah.
1: Wow.
2: Wow. Thank you. Thank you, Dr. Michelle Williams. I appreciate you always, sister and my friend.
1: Candy, did COVID impact the businesses, and how did everyone jump back on the bus? Was there more energy after that to make up for that lost time? I know we all missed being around each other. How did that impact the tour?
2: Listen, that's a good question.
0: That's a great question.
2: 2020, the Black Business Bus Tour team, some of the ladies, we had gone on a cruise, and we had just got back in January, and we was getting ready for the Black Business Bus Tour in April. Had it all set, we had to postpone the Black Business Bus Tour.
1: Sure.
2: Because we were all on curfews and everything else in March.
1: Right, that hit in March, right?
2: Mm-hmm. So my head was spinning, but it also gave me some downtime to think, to figure it out. So what we did was that first event, I said, we can do a honk in the park. We going to honk our horns in the park at Rolette Park. Mm-hmm. We partnered. The city gave us an escort police and we all gathered across the street. We lined up. We had candidates. We had business owners that was there. Throughout the park, they stood on the curves in the park because, you know, you can ride through Rolette Park. I love Rolette Park. And they were giving out business cards, and they was giving out trinkets, and the candidates that was running for office, they all had their signs up. They was waving, and Kim Jackson did all of the PR for us for that. Mm-hmm. Remember? Yeah. She's been that PR person all along. And she and everybody else, and Jarvis led as well in his car. Everybody was in their own cars.
1: Mm-hmm, so safe, right?
2: And we went across the street, and we rode around that park, and it was exciting.
1: How fun.
2: Yes. And then me, came up with, we're going to have a caravan. We're going to have a caravan. We're not going to go into businesses. We're going to have a caravan in 2020 during the pandemic where we are going to meet at Kay's Kitchen on 30th Street, big parking lot. Our county city councilman at that time, Orlando, was there making sure that we rolled around to those. And it was raining.
1: Oh, my goodness.
2: It was raining, and people still came.
1: Nice.
2: And we rode around to those businesses, and the businesses had little trinkets, little bags, their business cards, so that we would not forget
1: them. Exactly. Don't forget.
2: We don't want to forget this movement that we had been doing all along.
1: It's too easy for Amazon or for this home delivery. And and you know, as a vendor, this can really hamper you, can't it?
5: Mm-hmm. Mm-hmm. It does in some ways, because you get a lot of people who shop with like Shein and Amazon. It's quick and easy. So it's really hard having a business. Like Candace was talking about earlier, I was salaried. My boutique was only open 2 days a week, and find out the prayer and my support, which was my husband. I had to step out on face. This is my baby. I have to water my baby. I had to let my six figure go to be full time in my business 5 days a week. And it is hard because folks want to order from Shein and order from all this other, because it's easy, it's quick.
1: Sure.
5: You know, but in my boutique, I felt like, well, you know what? I'm going to give the excellent customer service. You're going to come in there and you're going to leave with a smile when you walk in my boutique. I want you to feel the love. I want you to feel the experience of God in that boutique. And I wanted to say, you know, I'm going to come back and support her, not just because she's Black, but because I love coming to her boutique with that customer service.
1: And tell me about what you supply, though, the types of clothes or shoes. What is it?
5: I came with travel clothes because I used to love to travel. Mm-hmm. And I feel women who doesn't like to travel?
1: Right.
5: So I came up with a travel closet with a K, and I have unique pieces for traveling or first date or, you know, whatever.
0: Like that.
5: But I just wanted women to feel good when they come in. When they shop with me, I want them to pick out something that, you know, they're going to wear and they're going to go and tell someone. Because right now it's word of mouth. Because, again, before the Black Business Bus Store, no one knows where you are. Mm-hmm. So this, from right now, folks come in and say, oh, I didn't know you were over here. I didn't know there was a boutique in Brandon. So I did the paper. I spent the hundreds of dollars to put it in the paper. But, again, it's word of mouth. And I believe in, I said in 2026, I'm only going to support Black businesses, and that's mm-hmm. what I do for 2026, from my nails, from my hair to massages, because I think it's needed,
1: mm-hmm.
5: you know, and it's not knocking at other races, but I think we need it in our community. We need to support each other more.
1: There's a synergy to it.
0: There's a synergy, you know? That's a great word.
1: Right.
5: Yes.
1: You know, and it's like, I love what you did on the bus because you made it fun,
0: yes,
1: as well as energizing, mm-hmm. educational, you know. And now let's talk about some of the national recognition you've gotten, Candy. I mean, it's really impressive. How did they find you and you know...
2: Well, I don't know how to this day how USA Today found me. I don't have a clue.
0: That was huge.
2: But yeah, it was huge. Mm-hmm. USA Today. Kim, did you have anything to do with that?
3: Yeah, and plus all your people.
1: You
3: what you fail to realize is all these years we've been doing ads and doing pretty much interviews and people's word of mouth.
5: Yeah.
3: Because now people don't understand journalism isn't the same before.
1: Oh, please.
0: Right.
3: Because
1: don't get me started.
3: It's a lot of freelancing going on. So somebody who would have been mm-hmm. here locally, they're hitting these bigger pieces. And yeah, I would pitch to all these, because now it's like I'm not pitching to just Channel 10. I'm pitching to someone that used to work for Channel 10
0: right.
3: or
0: mm-hmm.
3: for Tampa Tribune. And these folks move.
1: I used to work for Channel 10.
3: Mm-hmm. See, I didn't even think about that. I just used that as the example because it was on. But so now with the mobility of journalism, you can expand now more. And one of the things when you were saying how you did the ads and stuff, I'm not knocking any of that. It's hit or miss.
1: Right.
3: But what people forget is personal. It's
5: yes.
3: And you know, so
1: that's,
3: more
1: that's
3: people
1: so
3: will
1: right.
3: move were word of mouth.
1: Mm-hmm.
3: And people forget how strong word of mouth
0: yes.
3: is. Because before social media and everything, you could get a whole lot of stuff out with the right group of people would get
0: right.
3: that word out for you.
5: Yes.
3: And that's kind of how, again, with USA, we pitch in different people. And with the mobility of journalists, you never know who's going to be doing the papers. And it just became a big thing with small business, especially Black-owned business. And especially when after that George Floyd and all of the things,
1: yeah.
3: it put a spotlight on how underutilized and disrespected that Black-owned businesses have been
0: right.
3: over these years, because
5: yes.
3: you have the Jewish groups, you have the Hispanic, all of them, all those different Asian ethnicities, they all work within one another. But for some reason, we get villainized when we do the same thing.
0: Exactly.
3: So there's a push to get out there and get the word to understand, no, we're open for business with everybody. We may
5: yes.
3: not sell everything, because
5: mm-hmm.
3: I'm a service provider. I'm PR, event planning, life insurance. But then she's closed. Jarvis was when I first met him, he was doing security systems.
0: That's right.
3: Now he's now a writer.
2: The best
3: Candy,
2: at it.
3: Candy was doing tea shops. And she still dabbles in it. I know it's going to come back soon. But she's always doing and making sure she's on the marketing side now. So, but the thing is, we have to have those same economic development going on within our group to sustain us so that
1: totally.
3: We can move.
5: Yes.
3: And
1: but the other thing
3: other.
1: I love about this is the friendships that have been made over mm-hmm. the years,
0: yes.
1: the connections,
2: mm-hmm.
1: you know, that have sustained 20 years, and I think we'll see that at the gala. Candy, some people are curious about the tea shop. Tell them what happened to it, and some people want to know where it is.
2: We closed the tea shop in 2003,
0: mm-hmm.
2: so we were open for 10 years in the city. 10 years and...
3: In 2013,
2: I'm sorry. Thank you, Kim. That dang on Kim Jackson is the master.
1: She's
2: going to
1: keep
2: you
1: straight.
2: Yes.
1: Keep you straight.
2: Yeah, 2013, my son was in an accident during that time and trying to maintain, and it was a lot.
0: Yes.
2: So we closed the tea shop. And from that point on, several months later, we, you know, continued to do the Black Business Bus Tour.
1: Oh, we've got a caller on line one. Skip, can you help me with that one? Hello, sir. You're on the air.
6: Good morning. Good morning.
1: Oh, I know that voice.
6: You better.
0: Done, no.
1: That's my husband calling from afar, John Dingfelder. And, of course, he is the host of this show, Down and Dirty. I'm Lynn Marvin Dingfelder, if you're just joining us. We got a great show. What do you think about your show today, hon?
6: Much better than I could ever do.
1: That's my man.
0: He's the real deal.
6: And by the way, gang, I want you to all wish Lynn a happy birthday yesterday.
0: Happy birthday.
1: Thank you.
6: I'm back in town. I won't be able to go home.
1: It's okay. I'm proud of it. I'm okay.
6: Listen, Candy and everybody, congratulations. 20 years is quite the accomplishment.
0: It is.
1: And, major.
6: Yeah, it's fantastic. I wanted to hear what y'all had to say about government supporting black business. You know, when I was on city council, that was one of my things over and over and over. Orlando Goods and I teamed up to push that issue, and I really don't think that any mayor has done a very good job with that. You know, the equal business office, you know, they're proud of themselves. They say, oh, we give black business 5% or whatever.
1: Not enough.
6: And of course, then you got to point out that blacks make up, you know, what is it, 18-20% of this community.
0: About 25,
6: and
0: yeah.
6: It's not good enough. But anyway, I just wanted to leave you with that thought and see what y'all had to say.
1: Always the host. Thank you, Mr. Dingfelder.
0: Yeah, Mr. Dingfelder.
6: Jarvis and I think we first met on an Obama trip to Washington, D.C.
0: That's right.
1: Is that right?
2: Yes,
0: I'll tell you something. You're one of the better councilmen that we had, and you and Councilman Goose did partner up to try to do that. That's always been a challenge for us in the community because government, they always feel like if they do promote black businesses that now they're going to have a pushback from other ethnicities. The truth of the matter is that goods and services, we can provide good goods and services as black businesses. I have nothing to do with doing black, but we have great goods and services that we can provide. We're just looking for opportunity. You know, when we first blacks that played baseball, Jackie Robinson was looking for opportunity. And then he knocked home runs. Then we had Hank Aaron. Then we had all these people, you know. So in our culture, we look for opportunities. And sometimes, and I'm glad your husband said it, no mayor have done enough. The one current one we got, Pam Orr, you go all the way back to Greg Cole, none of them done enough to promote inclusiveness and sharing the wealth with goods and services.
6: And Jarvis, now that we got a mayor election over the next year, now's the time to put their feet to the fire. All right, I'll leave y'all with that. I love you. Take care.
1: Thanks,
0: I'm glad you said that. So this is something we should be thinking about when we go to April 2027. Everybody, you got 13 people running for mayor. But what are they going to do to promote the brand? You know, so that black businesses. And Candy have been an ambassador for that. I like to say also, one of the most ingenious things she did was during the pandemic. To do that parade, because we was all, you know, we social people. We didn't want to be tied down.
1: Mm-hmm.
0: And she called me and she said, we're going to do a parade in the park. And I jumped in my car. I was just so glad to be there.
1: For sure.
0: And the creativity that God had blessed her, and the vision as a visionary leader. She had great vision, and we bounce off each other. And the beauty of this team, she surrounded herself with resourceful people, mm-hmm. and she is the kind of leader that everybody stay in their lane and do what they're good at.
1: Mm-hmm.
0: And that's why the team be so successful.
1: Candy, it must break your heart to see the news and all this DEI stuff and how they're changing history and changing the books. I know you've got young grandchildren coming up. Mm-hmm. And what can we do? And, you know, the frustration of turning backwards, you've got to feel it too, right?
0: Mm-hmm.
2: Absolutely. And you know, Lynn, I think what's going to help that
1: mm-hmm.
2: is those allies on the front line.
1: Mm-hmm.
2: The allies on the front line.
1: You mean who we elect?
2: Absolutely.
1: Right?
2: It's who we elect, mm-hmm. and we need those allies standing in front of us
1: mm-hmm.
2: to say, take your hands off of.
1: Mm-hmm.
2: Allow them. If they are qualified, they can get it done, they deserve it. Absolutely.
0: You know, and I also think it's going to force us as a people to do more for ourselves.
1: Okay.
0: To be more creative. This is a time for us to
1: like
0: support
1: the bus tour.
0: Like to support black business more,
1: yes. Right.
0: Promote each other more,
1: mm-hmm.
0: to be creative. So in a time of struggle, we always been more creative. Our greatest success as a people was during segregation. Black Wall Street was during segregation. They burned it down and we built, rebuilt it twice. So this is, you know, we're in familiar ground. These familiar waters for us as a people. We're resilient and we're overcomers and we're winners.
3: Well, it's dependent on generation. Because the younger generation, I was speaking with this at a festival. This young man said, this isn't the president or governor that we wanted, but it's the president and the government we needed. What people have gotten too comfortable. Because really, when we look about the history of Florida, before COVID, the Democratic Party had a million more voters, registered voters, than the Republican Party, if we want to be said. But people just took that for granted, like, oh, someone else is going to vote. You put your vote and responsibility on someone else. And when we sit back and think about this, we're in the position we're at is because people were passing the buck and they became comfortable.
1: You say that, but with all due respect, the numbers showed that the people we have in power now have a lot to do with
3: I'm not saying that's not it, but when you look at who actually showed up and turned up to the voting precinct, because even over in what is it, St. Pete, they were talking about the low voter registration amongst young black people. So if the fact that they're rolling back all these protections on the federal, state, county and local level and using this anti-DEI but still taking our taxpayer dollars does not move them, then this right now is the time for us. There, this, what's going on is showing people you can't be comfortable anymore.
0: But I think it's going to backfire on them.
3: You cannot afford to pass your vote to someone else. It's time for everybody to get into the process. And that's why with these folks that are sitting in office that are being disrespectful, they are learning. That's why they're scrambling to do everything they can to disenfranchise the vote, because they don't want people
1: to be changing the lines, redistricting. This is a horrible thing.
0: This is the whole thing. You can't beat them, cheat them. You can't beat them, cheat them. So what's going on is it's going to backfire on them. And I'm predicting the largest turnout of African-Americans in the midterm in the history of African-Americans.
1: From your mouth to God's ears.
0: I'm telling you, you're going to see a Barack Obama on steroids turnout.
3: But it needs to be more than African-Americans. As we've seen, we are 92%.
1: And we are
0: we're the ones that have been coming out more, though.
3: We need our allies.
0: We need allies to come, but we need to be responsible for us coming out first.
3: Oh, no, Wyatt's not saying that. Yeah. So our numbers show that we're coming out. But
0: no, we're not coming out the last district fire race. 40,000 people was registered. Only 33,000 came out. 3,500 decided to race. You can't have 40,000 registered voters and then 3,000-4,000 come out. So we have to come out more. And candidates got to excite people to come out. You got to be a good candidate to turn out. You have a responsibility.
1: People are turned off and tuned out, you know. And the younger ones are saying we did it wrong when, you know, I mean, the frustration we feel where we thought we had made it and things had changed. And now we're just going backwards. And I'm wondering how long is it going to take to get people back? Yes, we've got some calls. Thank you. Thank you. Connie, thank you for your patience and thanks for joining the conversation. Welcome.
7: Yes, good morning, peace, blessings.
0: Good morning.
7: And, of course, congratulations to my dear, sweet sister, Candy Lowe.
1: Here, here.
7: One thing that I do know, that even though the tea shop shut down, what she was able to do is continue the conversation. And it exposed us to have to deal with some real realities. People that we didn't know from our community, we got a chance to meet them, and voices that sometimes they don't want to hear, they have to hear. And as far as the kind of like, Candy has been instrumental in terms of uplifting the fact that black entrepreneurs have a right to exist.
0: That's right.
7: And as far as this DEI and trying to eliminate the culture, I say same on white people. Because before they ran into what black excellence was, they know what they was dealing with. And so we could be a much better and smoother society if all is embraced. But even if our allies, and when I say allies, I mean those ordinary white people that don't want to get involved, but they are involved, now they have to speak so history and truth could be on their side as well. But again, to my dear, wonderful sister Candy, brother Jarvis, Kim, all of you, don't ever forget, from the bottom up, we grow. If
0: That's
7: we
0: right.
7: rely on the method of from the top down, it rots. It becomes rotten fruit, and that's what you're seeing today.
0: Woo.
7: So again, congratulations, my dear, wonderful sweet sister, and have a wonderful anniversary party. Bye.
2: Love you, Sister Connie Burton, the queen.
1: Thank you, Connie. Love that you're listening, and we appreciate all you do in the community as well. And thank you for calling in. Wow, you're taking a lot of calls, Candy. You ready for some more?
2: Yes.
1: Margaret in Bel Air, you've been holding, and thank you for your patience. Thanks for joining the conversation. You got a couple minutes to talk to us.
8: Grand Rising, Grand Rising, Grand Rising from the great city of Bel Air. Pinellas County is in the house.
1: Hey.
8: I want you to know, listen, Candy, I've been following you. What year was it? 2018, I think. And I want everybody to know I've been all over every social media platform on fan base. They know Candy Lowe and the Black Business Bus Tour. Mm-hmm. So I talk to young people and I say, you need to understand the history. You need to understand why the voting is an important issue.
1: Mm-hmm.
8: You need to take from the wisdom of those who came before you. You have other cities that are trying to duplicate what Candy Lowe has done.
1: Good.
8: In Tampa Bay for 20 years.
1: I was hoping.
8: I love it. I love it. I love it. I always support you. That's my Scorpio sister.
0: All right, then.
2: Thank you, Margaret.
8: Closing kinship.
1: Thank you for calling in. Thank you for that.
8: And please, please, please, please, please keep doing what you're doing. Stay strong. I'm working on staying healthy enough to be with you guys, but I'm always with you in spirit.
0: Thank you, sister.
1: Thank you.
8: Sharing because I care. I care about this community. I care when it don't care.
1: I love it. Thank you. We're going to take another call right now. Forgive me, Margaret, but thank you so much for listening
8: have
1: and for being supportive.
8: Thank you, Candy Lowe.
2: Thank you.
1: For sure. Mary Jane Stone, thank you for calling in. How are you? Mary Janey there? Skip. Hey, Mary Jane, are you on the air? Okay. I'm sorry. Dr. Wendy, are you there? Boy, getting a lot of calls. Dr. Wendy, sorry to keep you holding. How are you? Okay.
0: Len, can I make this announcement
1: please,
0: while we
1: Jarvis,
0: wait?
1: Please, Jarvis, please.
0: Yes, I want to talk to you very briefly about the Barbershop Conversation Movement. We have a big event, a grand event coming up on June the 14th where we bring all of the Barbershop Conversation groups together, Cutting Conversation, Barbershop Real Talk, Men Up 365, Men of Valor, Men
1: can
0: of
1: Standard.
0: Can
1: girls come?
0: And this is all men. It's all
1: darn.
0: For all the men.
1: Darn.
0: And this is more than a moment, it's a movement. It's going to be at the Skills Center, June 14th, 3 o'clock. It's a Barbara Strong, and Strong is an acronym for Support, Trust, Resources, Open Narrative, and Growth. 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We've trained barbers to be mental health advocates, talking about health and wellness in the barbershop space.
1: And it all happens there, doesn't it, Jarvis? That's what I've been told. It happened in the barbershop. And before we sign off, Candy, tell us about the 20th anniversary and the gala. What do people need to know or do?
2: Okay, thank you so much, and thank you so much, Lynn, for having me on the show. The Black Business Bus Tour celebrating 20 years, June 13th at the Hilton West Shore. And that address is 2225 North Lois Avenue. If you need any information, you can call me at 813-394-6363. Again, that number is 813-394-6363.
1: This has been Down and Dirty. Thank you, Candy Lowe, for all you've
0: done. Thank you, Lynn.
1: Thank you, Jarvis. Thank you, Kim. Thank you, Sandra. Great show.
0: Great
1: show. Love you guys.
0: Thank you, Skip.
9: Awesome.
0: On the ones and two, Mr. Skip. Don't forget Skip.
1: Yeah, that's right. Skip's

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0: Good morning and welcome to The Skinny for Friday, May 29th. I'm Mitch Perry, the senior political reporter for the Florida Phoenix. Back after almost a week back in my home area in the San Francisco Bay Area, but I'm back in the Tampa Bay area now for forever, basically, for the rest of the summer at least. And Ray, good morning. Ray Rowe, editor-in-chief of Creative Loafing newspaper, my partner here. Good to see you again, Ray.
1: Good morning, Mitch. Welcome back. It's good to have you back.
0: Hey, it was great. Hope you enjoyed your Memorial Day weekend.
1: I did. I got a sunburn. That was the first time in years.
0: Yeah?
1: I feel like an irresponsible adult.
0: Well, you know, it's really funky because Memorial Day was actually the earliest it can possibly be. So
1: right.
0: It's like, this is always like the last weekend of May. It's like, we already had Memorial Day weekend. But I was at the Bottle Rock Festival in Napa last weekend.
1: Did you catch any good sets?
0: Now I'm not a big Foo Fighters fan. They were kind of the big headliner. LCD Sound System, though, I'm really a big fan of. There's all these old school artists, Chaka Khan, Joan Jett, Slater Kinney doing these with Fred Armisen doing these Ramones covers. So anyway, yeah, Napa out in the Bay Area, it was fantastic. But hey, we got a lot to talk about today. Later on the show, we'll be talking to city council member and now Tampa mayoral candidate Bill Carlson. Little thing about this baseball stadium situation that we'll want to get to him about and among other things. But hey, you know, Ray, my first day back at work was on Wednesday and 9 a.m., 9:15 in Tampa, Ron DeSantis had to go to work and get to hear his finally dropping his big proposal to regarding providing property tax relief to Florida homeowners. And this is something we finally have a tangible plan in hand to discuss and debate for the next 5 months for the voters. Now, I will say that actually we all reported it as one way, and we heard yesterday it's actually kind of phase out, if it's approved, come at it a little bit differently. But let's talk about right now. Joining us via Zoom right now is Jeff Brandes. He's the president of the Florida Policy Project and, of course, a former state legislator representing St. Pete and Pinellas County from 2010 to 2022. Jeff, good morning.
2: Great to be with you.
0: Hey, great to have you here with us. So I want to tell our listeners, okay, so maybe you haven't followed this in the news the last 48 hours. So we do have a plan in place that the legislature will vote on next week and undoubtedly will affirm, and then it will go on the ballot and we'll have a lot of time to talk about it going forward, the pros and cons. But let's tell our listeners what it is right now. And it is a little different than it was reported on Wednesday. So the plan would be to raise everybody's homestead properties exemption would raise to $150,000 for the first year, and then $250,000 after 2 years, and then ultimately going up to $500,000. Now, when that would actually happen is going to be up to lawmakers to figure that out. The $250,000 exemption, according to the governor's office, he says that will take up about 60%, get rid of property taxes for 60% of homestead property owners, and that $500,000, that would take up about to 92% of Floridians. And we should say, though, this is different. Okay, so the only thing we really had all year long so far was proposals in the Florida House, right? And there was ultimately a proposal passed in the House, but the Senate never came through, so we never really had anything tangible. But during the entire discussion, it was always said that this would be non-school property taxes, and also that police and fire would nothing. It was written some of the legislation language that you could not reduce the funding for that. Well, that's out the window now in terms of what the governor has actually proposed. So, and some other things here we want to tell our listeners about. So, we're told there'll be a trust fund set up to assist with local core local services, and that will be for schools, police and fire. This is really opens up a big Pandora's box. But Jeff, just initially, your first thoughts about this.
2: I think there's lots of concerns with this legislation and this constitutional amendment. I don't think that the language of the constitutional amendment actually lines up with what the ballot initiative says. I think that you're running into all kinds of problems across the board as people dig in and begin to find out. You know, there are pieces that are currently unconstitutional. I think the 5-year, probationary Floridian discussion where you don't get this credit and for 5 years if you come after January of 2027, right? I think that's unconstitutional. I think there's no discussion on non-ad valorem taxes in here. So there's nothing that keeps a city or county from saying, well, we're going to do non-ad valorem taxes and everybody's going to pay the same thing. And so I think you're going to see some residents whose taxes could potentially go up under this scenario. So there's a lot of discussion. They've discussed core services, but they've left out constitutional officers. They've left out libraries. They've left out planning, zoning. All of these types of things are, that would be traditionally considered core functions of cities and county governments are somehow not covered by this. There's all kinds of questions in Tallahassee from the House and the Senate on this. The House has not even filed their bill, to my knowledge, yet. The Senate has filed the governor's bill, but is currently, I think, working on amendments to try to address a lot of these issues. But there is, you know, and then there's this whole conversation around we're about to create a bunch of dependent counties, not independent, totally dependent upon the state for annual grants in order to fund their basic budget services. And so I think that's a sea change from the entire history of Florida, where these, you know, people were elected locally, they were taxed locally, and the money was spent locally. Now, all of a sudden, the money is going to be collected from other jurisdictions and spent in certain rural jurisdictions. And there's just a ton of questions that go around this, right? So I kind of put out on Twitter my top 10 questions yesterday on how this plays out, whether this is a tax shift or a tax cut.
0: Right,
2: so.
0: Right. We, in fact, yeah, we'll go over a couple of those questions here. And again, we're talking to Jeff Brandis from the Florida Policy Project about the Ron DeSantis new proposed property tax reform plan. And you mentioned it. One of the things in here says that it requires any person who establishes Florida residency after January 1, 2027 to maintain Florida residency for up to five years prior to receiving any increased homestead exemption. But again, the real issue is, and I asked this actually to the governor at the press conference on Wednesday, because we had heard he wanted to do this, and that is for some of these smaller counties, what were considered the fiscally constrained counties, 29 of them, many in rural parts of Florida, would there be some funding set aside for them, which some people think is problematic because they would be dependent, as you just said, to the state government. And he said, no, that won't be for just fiscally constrained counties. It will be for everybody. But that's because it will be for everybody, because every county, except maybe, I know you specifically mentioned Palm Beach as being well endowed and they won't have any need for this, but so many counties may, because there's going to be all these different functions that they're going to be depleted of that normal funding right now. You said you'd pose on Twitter yesterday several questions, one of them being, what exactly counts as a core service? You wrote, police and fire are easy answers. After that, the politics begin. Is drainage a core service in a hurricane state? Stormwater, road maintenance, permitting, parks, libraries, transit, homeless services, constitutional officers. He says, you say the real fight will not be over taxes. It will be over who gets to decide what government is allowed to do. Now, I think that the governor, this is not going to be on this ballot measure in terms of what we're going to know that. And I know they're only meeting for a couple of days next week to approve this, give rubber stamp it perhaps, or maybe we'll see more amendments that will address some of this. The governor did say in the presser on Wednesday that if it's approved, gets the 60% in November, the legislature and himself, his office, of course, he's out in January of next year, but they would come back in and address some of these issues then after the measure is passed. Do you think that can happen, or do we need to know these answers before everybody votes on it in November?
2: Well, I mean, I think they're drafting both you're seeing both an implementing bill and a constitutional amendment, all right? That's what I believe has been filed so far, at least in the Senate. I think they may punt on the implementing bill. They may punt for until after this passes. And we'll see where this plays out. I just think once you start getting into implementing bill, to try to do that at the same time and you have all these complicated questions is probably just a bridge too far. The legislature, they've got all they can do to just think about this constitutional amendment and what should be in the ballot language.
0: Yeah, and also you said, again, talk about this trust fund, right, which is theoretically the state will hold that, and the local governments can ask for funding. What funds the trust fund when Florida itself, how that will be funded, because we've, of course, got $1 billion deficits coming up in the next couple of years. How will that be funded? Through sales tax, documentary stamps, debt, new fees, future growth? You ask about that. What is the durable funding source? And, I'm thinking, like, how big is this going to be? And is it like that for every year going forward? Does it go down in following years when, there's just a lot of questions here.
2: These questions all over the place here, right? Again, this trust fund could be exhausted, within days. And now all of a sudden you have cities and counties that thought they were going to have funds to fund their police and firefighters and other services that now that doesn't exist. And so they're going to turn to other fees. You're going to see counties and cities go to their maximum millage on non-homesteaded properties. They could shift to water fees. They could shift to a variety of, water, sewer, garbage, electricity, franchise fees, all kinds of different fees. And you've had county commissioners said, listen, we can do this. We're just going to raise fees on everything. We'll see how it plays out.
1: Senator Brandis, 12 years representing your constituents. You're about 4 years removed from your last day. Probably feels like a lifetime. We've talked so many times about, the party and the way Tallahassee's working. How surprised are you that this proposal seems so undercooked and underthought?
2: Well, I mean, that to me is the most surprising thing. I mean, I think it's the most amateur rollout I've ever seen of a major policy proposal. There was no data that came with it. There's no analytics. There's no variability analysis. What happens if we get into a recession? We don't know. We don't know how cities and counties are going to react and what that would mean. So it's just been, and they're having, you're going to see the legislature is going to have to fix this constitutional amendment. Understand, the governor's been talking about this for 15 months. It's not like he hasn't had time, but it seems like it's kind of held together with spit and chewing gum, and they've put this thing out there, and there's all kinds of constitutional issues, drafting issues, questions throughout the documents about how they're going to actually pull this off.
0: Now, this will definitely, as we know, affect cities and counties. We've got a council member right here, Bill Carlson from Tampa City Council. Councilman, do you have any concerns you want to express right now?
3: Yeah, we had a meeting yesterday. We had the budget folks from the city in, and I think the number for St. Pete came out at like $73 million, yeah. 76 or something million dollars. We asked the CFO's office yesterday at the city of Tampa, and they don't know the impact of it yet, but all of our non-CRA property taxes go to police and fire. And the CFO is saying, don't believe cities that say this is going to hurt police and fire. But it is all going to police and fire. And so how are you going to replace that? That's the big issue. By the way, while I have the floor, Senator, I've always said I think you're one of the smartest, if not the smartest, elected officials we've ever had in the state. And you're a true visionary and love listening to all your ideas. 10 years ago, you talked about how we might not have to own cars anymore, and that didn't happen. So if we have a minute, I'd love to hear your take on what's the status of that is.
2: Well, I mean, I think you're going to see Waymo's in Tampa. I think they'll be in St. Petersburg probably towards the end of the year. I also think you're going to see that, you're going to see Cybercab be beginning to be deployed in Florida. We're already hearing kind of they're talking about testing that in certain jurisdictions. So I think you've got, maybe my timing was off, but my direction was not. And we know that the world is getting kind of these three mega trends. It's getting more shared, it's getting more electric, and it's getting more self-driving. And so I think we'll have a very different conversation 3-5 years from now than we're having today.
0: And also we should note on this, and the Tampa Bay Times is reporting on this morning, that a related proposal from the governor's office, he is asking to spend $5.5 million in taxpayer dollars to have property appraisers send mailers to property owners about the amendment. This would point homeowners to a state-run website showing how much they could save if voters approve the amendment. Now, this kind of flies in the face of what legislation passed last year, banning public money from being used for political advertising or other communications. This is, of course, after what happened with Amendment 3 and Amendment 4 last 2024. Senator Brandis, any thoughts about that?
2: I mean, I don't think the House goes along with it. I think the House has drawn a hard line. Right. Again, this has to pass the House and the Senate. The House has taken a very different perspective. And frankly, the House...
0: What's about that?
2: I mean, I don't think the House goes along with it. I think the House has drawn a hard line.
0: Right.
2: Again, this has to pass the House and the Senate. The

0: he was not going to allow local governments to increase the property taxes for commercial properties. Is that that was just an overall thing? But if that happens, then like Senator Brandon said, there's going to be very little room to wiggle here. Maybe some of the fees will be increased, but you can't just not have public safety.
1: Yeah,
0: we can't not have ambulances to save people's lives. We have to replace them at some point.
2: Well, what they're going to do is they're going to cap the assessment. They're going to give you more millage, right? Or they're going to have some, you're going to go to your cap of your millage. There are going to be commercial properties that see a 20, 30% increase in their property taxes.
0: Which also hits renters. People don't realize that.
2: Correct.
0: Renters are going to get worse of all.
1: Yeah, yeah, absolutely. So much to talk about this. Senator Brandon, we're definitely going to have you back on before November for this and other issues. Of course, Jeff Brandon is the president of the Florida Policy Project. Senator Brandon, thanks so much for joining us here this morning on The Skinny.
0: Thanks, Jeff.
2: A pleasure. Great to be with you. Thanks.
1: All right. Yeah, it's such... it's going to be interesting. He mentions about the House. You know, Daniel Perez, the House Speaker, he was very cool. Now, Wednesday was so interesting. Ben Albritton, the Senate President, he was all enthusiastic. He said, $250,000, which is what the exemption initially was going to be, on the 250th.
3: What a better way to celebrate.
1: Yeah, what a way to celebrate. And Perez came out with, the House already passed something earlier this year, but we'll look at this and we look forward to talking about it. So it was a much more restrained response from the House. But look, it's going to pass the House, okay? This is going to get on the ballot. It's just not going to happen. But again, the guardrails. Again, the legislature is only set to meet for 3 days next week, Monday through Wednesday. So it's not like they're playing out this huge, robust back and forth, apparently. So anyway, we'll be all over.
0: Have you all heard any recent polls? A few months ago, I was in a state meeting, and they said 76%, maybe.
1: Yeah, let me tell you, Bill Carlson, that yes, a majority of polls I've done, I've reported on this thing for over a year. Majority showed some have been under that, but the question I'm turning to this phone officer is that does it get the 60%? And I have seen polls. I'm going to tell you a University of North Florida poll, which I think I mentioned in her story the other day. I don't know if they say that said 56%. You know, the key is 60%. That's going to be the question, and it's going to be, look, we know the Florida League of Cities is against this. Do they have the budget and other organizations who are going to be opposing this to flood the airwaves? Again, DeSantis, we just reported here, they want $5 million to, now they're going to say this is informational purposes, and he said this the other day, that there will be a website, and I think people are going to go, that's kind of nice. You know, I can, if I'm a property home, a homestead property owner, what's my tax benefit going to be? That sounds user-friendly, but where does it come in between information and advocacy? And that's what they argued was the reason why they threw these PSAs out against cannabis in 2024. And the legislature, the Republican-led legislature said, nope, we're not going to allow that again. That was egregious. And they passed that law last year. Okay.
3: Yeah, I mean, it's so interesting that he also wants $5.5 million after the whole Florida thing with the last amendments that he was pushing. So it's just, I don't know.
1: Okay, now on to something else also similarly controversial. Again, Bill Carlson. Bill, thank you so much for joining us here. Bill Carlson's been Tampa City Council member since 2019. In fact, now, he's a candidate for mayor. And I give Ray a bad time about this because Ray, especially when I was in Tallahassee, you had all these candidates. You know, we're still 9 months away from the election. I'm like, let's focus on St. Pete, which is having an election in the summer. So I do want to emphasize more about what's going on in the city of Tampa right now than talking about your candidacy, although obviously we will because you are a candidate. And we've had WMNF. We've had other candidates on other shows here in the last few weeks who have said some things about you. So we need to bring that up. But let's talk about the story of the moment, or one of the big ones right now, and that, of course, is what's going on in the city of Tampa and Hillsborough County regarding the Tampa Bay Rays and their proposed public-private partnership to build a baseball stadium in Tampa right now. In a highly watched vote last week, you were part of the 4-3 majority, which narrowly approved a memorandum of understanding to keep what is now a $976 million public contribution to the stadium alive. Tampa and its Community Redevelopment Agency would contribute $180 million, with the remaining $796 million for Hillsborough County. Now, you voted yes, but after the vote, you said there's a, quote, 99.9% chance that you will vote no when this comes up for a final vote. So, tell the listeners why you voted yes last week.
0: Yeah, I told the Rays long ago that I was going to vote no on it. And there are two pieces. There's the city piece and the CRA piece. And so as I was looking at how the votes were going to go down, it looked like the deal would die on that day. And I wanted Hillsborough College in particular to have a chance to have another day to see where that would go and see how the community conversation would go. So I was not voted.

0: saying that I was voting in favor of the deal. I was saying that I just wanted them to have more time. But then I had told the Rays, and I said to my colleagues, I'm voting against the CRA part of it. And as a result, we delayed it till June 11th.
1: Right, that was yesterday. You delayed that.
0: No, last week. That was during the...
1: At the end of the regular meeting, last week. Let's break that apart. You correct me. So there's $80 million in community investment tax funds. And then $100 million from the community, Community Redevelopment Agency, or CRA.
0: Yeah. So by law, the CRA is a totally separate entity, and the City Council is by law and interlocal agreement the board of that. The mayor is not involved at all. And so there was a fatal error by the administration to not include City Council in any of the negotiations.
1: Don't they disagree with that? And so the Rays, they say the City Council has been involved.
0: What the mayor's office is saying is that we were offered a brief, and yesterday at the end of the meeting, I asked my colleagues, anybody can go watch it. It's at 1 hour and 2 minutes. I asked my colleagues, were any of you involved in the negotiation? And only one of them said yes.
1: Who was that?
0: Vieira.
1: Okay.
0: Three of them emphatically said no, and two of them didn't answer. So the point is, the majority of City Council members were not involved in negotiation for the city or the CRA. Well, guess what? The mayor is not legally allowed to negotiate on behalf of the CRA. Only the City Council is. And had the mayor had a collaborative attitude to work with City Council, maybe there would have been a different deal. And an example of collaborating or negotiating is that on the CRA board, we would like to extend the life of the East Tampa CRA. The community would like to extend the life of the East Tampa CRA. But the administration has fought against that for several years. If we were to negotiate a deal for the CRA, among other things, we might ask for the county to agree to, while they want us to vote on this, we might get them to agree to extend the life of the East Tampa CRA.
1: Right, right. Again, we're talking right now, Tampa City Council member Bill Carlson here. Bill, let's see here. So now the Rays, of course, they've been talking about how they've been flexible here, right? They said they originally, I guess, wanted $200 million from the CIT. That's down to $80 million. Again, that's different than the CRA money. That's the CIT money. I think, well, what you say, talk yourself. I don't want to quote you at all here. We know the controversy with some folks about the CIT, and say Josh Washtoll from the Hellsville County Commission has said is that CIT money was never, the public, when they voted on that to reaffirm that CIT a couple years ago, it was never meant to go towards new sports facilities. And by the way, we just heard this week that the Tampa Bay Buccaneers want up to $1 billion in improvements for their structure. That's interesting. But anyway, on the CIT, what are your thoughts about that?
0: You've heard Wostel's arguments, but the reality is that the city of Tampa is out of money. The city of Tampa doesn't have any money. And if you look at think about Pam Oro's administration was during the Great Recession.
1: Yeah.
0: And so she had to save money, and she saved a lot of money into the reserve fund. The next mayor raised taxes and raided the reserve fund and spent a lot of money on pet projects. This mayor has spent a lot of money on pet projects and borrowed the money. So now we're in a situation where the public doesn't want us to raise taxes and we can't borrow any more money. But yeah, we have billions of dollars of deferred maintenance on roads, stormwater projects, and other things that we need to do with no ability to be able to pay for them. And even though the $80 million is CIT money is above what was budgeted,
1: right,
0: we still have fire trucks that are 20 years old and they should only be 5 years old. So sometime in the future, if a fire truck goes to save somebody who's having a heart attack and the truck breaks down and the person dies, then we'll wish we had spent the money to save people's lives. So those are the kinds of decisions that we're looking at right now.
1: Let me ask you this about the Rays, because somebody said this to me the other day, and that is that Bill Carlson has received campaign contributions from the Tampa Bay Rays. Is that accurate?
0: No. In fact, as they've offered to give money to my campaign, I said no. I said, although it's legal and ethical, I thought it would be a bad idea to do that. So we said no, we wouldn't.
1: It absolutely is legal if they were to do that, of course.
2: So you've not received funds from anybody connected to the Rays,
0: no.
2: Patrick, Ken?
0: No.
1: Now, another source of, yeah, I guess you would say controversy has been the fact that now, you know, people want to contribute to your campaign. You have a PAC, Friends of Bill Carlson, but there's also another PAC, Leading Tampa, Inc., that is considered dark money, if you will.
0: No, that was from a hit piece that I assume the other camp paid for. There are, in nonprofits, there are 501c3s and 501c4s. 501c3s are nonprofits that just do good for the community and you get a tax break. 501 501c4s are like the Tampa Chamber, Tampa Bay Partnership, and others, where they can advocate on behalf of issues. 501c4s cannot fund campaigns, so they can only fund issues and work on issues.
1: Right.
0: If you look at the address, what the reporter failed to write is, if you look at the address of my firm and the organizations that we support lots of nonprofits, mm-hmm. including Cafe Con Tampa, Tampa Arts Alliance, right. and many others. And I hope that people in those organizations will support me, but you cannot legally give campaign contributions to a nonprofit. All you can do is support their issues.
1: Right. So Weeding Tampa is not a PAC for your campaign.
0: No, it's a nonprofit.
1: Okay. All right. Okay. What's going on here? Now, you are a candidate. Let me ask you something.
2: Can we see on the raise real quick? What do you say to taxpayers when they see that the city's going to have to bond this money out? This is money that you're going to give to the raise and then try to recoup, you know, through revenue with a recession possibly coming. So many unknowns. What do you say to people, and what do you say to the raise? I feel like when we talk to regular people, we always tell them not to live within your means and things like that. How do we talk to a sports
0: team? What they're talking about is bonding the CRA money. And again, the mayor's office had no legal authority to negotiate this on our behalf. The CRA in Tampa has never bonded money before. It's unprecedented. And they promised in an MOU to do that. And we should, we're going to meet on June 11th and we're going to talk about this, but it's not acceptable that the mayor's office would have done this. If you're in favor of the deal going through and it doesn't go through, it's because the mayor's office did not include city council. If you're not against it, I mean, if you are against it, then if it doesn't go through, you'll be happy. But what should happen is there should be a collaborative approach. Look at the difference between what the county is doing and what the city is doing. Bonnie Wise has had regular conversations with all the county commissioners, because I've talked to her and I've talked to the county commissioners. At least four or five of them. And they've known throughout what the deal was. And the best source of information for city council was talking to county officials in the race, which is not what should happen. And that's because the current mayor's office likes playing politics instead of being collaborative. And that's not what we should do for our community. In the meantime, back to your question, they've maxed out our credit cards. It took us a while in city council to get transparency from them in terms of how much debt we have. But we finally found out that we have, as of the last reading, we had $3.1 billion in debt. And the budget of the city is only 1.9, and it's unacceptable. So whoever takes over next, city council and mayor, are going to have maxed out debt with no real ability to borrow money for anything and no ability to raise taxes. And it's potentially facing the cliff that you just talked about with Senator Brandis.
1: Yeah, absolutely. Okay, I think
2: assuming that all the other votes stay the same, though, Councilman, if you decide to support this agreement, you could be the deciding vote here. What needs to happen on the Ray side? What questions do you need answered, the big ones, for you to ultimately say yes to this?
0: I've already said to them publicly and privately that I was voting no, and that's what I'm going to hold to. I'm going to vote no on the 11th on the CRA, and I'm going to vote no otherwise. I voted yes the other day just to give them and the community a chance to discuss this more.
2: But if you vote no, this thing's dead in the city.
0: No, they still
1: can. Well, they could switch another one of those votes. We don't know if...
2: Right.
1: Nobody in the votes did say that for sure they're not going to vote. You know, you said publicly, I'm not voting for this again. The other ones have not said coming up.
2: Right.
1: So they're going to try to persuade these other no votes.
0: They get the others. Miranda has said no. I think Hertek has said no. Guido voted no, but you never know.
1: Mm-hmm.
0: You know, if you start, it's not about what they would do for us individually. It's about what they might do for the constituents of each council member. So if they said, for example, we will agree to advocate to the county that the county put in the deal, that the county would agree to extend the life of the East Tampa CRA, then that might help get mm-hmm. somebody's vote.
1: Right.
0: The other thing is the downtown CRA does not have slum and blight in it anymore. And it's generating $30-40 million
1: Correct.
0: A year.
1: Is that the water, Water Street area or channel
0: Water
1: side?
0: Water Street by itself is generating.
1: You have been trying to get rid of that CRA for a couple of years now.
0: We can move that money to other parts of the city.
1: Yeah, I want to move on because there's a lot to talk about. It's 11:34 right now. If you're just tuning in, you're listening to The Skinny here on WMNF 88.5 FM. I'm Mitch Perry with Ray Roa. We're sitting with Tampa City Council member Bill Carlson. Bill, last question about the raise, and then I want to, because so many other things going on in the city right now. What's this been like? And we could ask this of any of the county commissioners or city council members. You're here right now, so I'll ask you. You know, obviously, this is part of the job. And, you know, some other city council members in Tampa have never had to deal with this, which is this huge public vote right now on a stadium. We thought about the Tampa might deal this years ago. It didn't happen. It's on the 7MU right now, the city council. What's your the calls, the emails? What's that been like? Has it been nice and friendly? Or how's that been going for you?
0: No, it's the most negative, threatening emails that I've ever had sitting on city council. In fact, two of them I had to forward over to TPD. It looks like it's being intentionally stirred up. You know, my day job is I work for a PR firm and I do advocacy, not in Tampa, but other places. And it's never a good idea to threaten and attack the people you're trying to get to vote on your side, because it makes them want to do the opposite. Yeah. We get threatening emails every day saying, if you don't vote my way, I'm going to vote you out the next time. Well, most of the people saying it don't even live in the city of Tampa. Right. They're not voters in the city of Tampa.
1: And also, I watched some of the tape of the last Thursday's meeting. And of course, you heard that directly from some people right in front of your face. Okay. So, look, I there's a lot of issues going on right now. I do want to bring this up, though. So we had when council member Hurtak on, and we did not, the Down and Dirty did with John Dingfelder a few weeks ago, and she talked about your candidacy, and so I wanted to give you an opportunity to respond to that. I think John Dingfelder asked Lynn Hurtak, I'm paraphrasing John here, something about the fact that you are similar, you and council member Hurtak are similar in some ways, both considered progressives. Now, she said he's not a progressive, talking about you. One, you know, you respond to that. Two, do you want to be known as a progressive? I'll just say this, by the way, living in the city in this area for 26 years, a so-called progressive has never won the mayor of Tampa election. At least who was running, just going back to the record, doesn't mean it can't happen next year. But anyway, I think she was talked about a couple of issues. One of them was about the voting against the year of free fares for Hillsborough County's Route 1 bus line. But anyway, before we get to the specifics, the overall, how would you want to label yourself?
0: On the buses, I've been involved in transportation for 20 or 30 years, and I know what needs to be done to plan. I literally helped write the 2035 transportation plan about 15 years ago. My belief is that instead of coming up with essentially publicity stunts for things that look good and make us look good, we should support systemic change. And I do a lot of things behind the scenes just because it's right for the community, and I don't post it on Facebook or Instagram. And one of the things I've done over the years is support several nonprofits, including Transit Now and others. And
1: so you're saying, though, that vote for were gimmicky to give free rides for people in Tampa, a bus for a year?
0: During the Martinez administration, the Martinez administration got the state law changed so that the property tax rate was 9 mils back then, and he reduced it down to like 5 or 5.5. And he took that taxing authority and moved it to HART and moved it to the housing authority. HART right now charges half a mil, but by law or enabling act, they can go up to 3 mils. And so I was encouraging Transit Now and other activist groups to talk to HART about looking at how they can fund themselves through grants or through increasing their ad valorem rate and others. And Transit Now, Dana Lazarus is the current leader of that, but they led a strong effort with multiple organizations, and they got the HART board, even DeSantis appointees, to vote to increase the millage rate to half a mil. Right now, HART has something like $120 million. If they got that extra half a mil, they would have $240 million. That the impact of that is so much more than one bus route. What we learned from the $1.5 million for that bus route is that when groups like Transit Now go on buses and promote them heavily, the ridership increases. We don't know for sure that the ridership increased because it was free or because they were promoting it heavily. And one of the proposals I made is, why don't we spend $40,000 with Transit Now, get Dana and others out there to promote that line or some other, and let's see what the difference is between heavy marketing and making it fun and useful to ride on buses versus just making them free. When Councilmember Hurtak came back a year later and asked us to fund a pilot on increasing the frequency. Their frequency on Route 1, I voted for that because I thought it was okay as a pilot. What I didn't want to do on Route 1 is set expectations that it would be free forever, because ultimately HART has to do that.
1: Right. Another specific issue that she brought reference to, saying that it was not a progressive vote, was voting against an increase in sidewalks. I believe that was the other mention.
0: That's just not true at all. When I first got on council, I made a motion to within 6 months or so, because of sidewalk advocates, I made a motion to create a citywide sidewalk plan and a citywide bicycle plan. And the mayor took those and said, oh, I'm going to include them in my Tampa Moves plan. And they kind of half-heartedly included them. But if I win in a year, we're going to have a specific sidewalk plan, a specific bicycle plan.
2: Let me stay on transportation. You know, listening to Bob Buckhorn on the morning that he announced, he said, if we don't address transportation, we'll end up like Atlanta or Miami, and we don't want to do that. Obviously, we want to get people on buses, Bill, but should you become mayor, what can we do about transportation at this point? Because the 20-minute town thing's way over now.
1: Streetcars, the only possible thing, right, I see viable.
2: Especially just given, you know, heart still coming out from those CEOs that weren't that great, you know, extremely underfunded. What do we do about getting people around town?
0: The biggest obstacle is funding. And so what he's saying is he's going to bring back the proposal for a 1 cent sales tax.
1: Do you support that?
0: It depends on how it's going to be spent.
1: Sure, right.
0: And ultimately, the public has to vote on it. The same thing is if Hart did vote to increase their ad valorem rate by half a mil, but it has to go to the ballot and the county has to approve to put it on the ballot. That's the obstacle that Transit Now ran. So the public has a choice of ad valorem rate or sales tax rate if they want to fund big projects. The third option, which the current mayor is working on, is federal government supported debt. I don't support debt at all because I think it's unsustainable, especially since we've already maxed out the credit cards of the city.
1: I want to move on. Again, the label of a progressive. Do you subscribe to that? Do you care about that? Does that matter?
0: I don't like labels at all. I don't want to be called any label, but I've supported progressive causes. I've supported the progressive groups. I personally sponsored events. I've supported Young Democrats, Hillsborough, Young Black Progressives.
1: How about Young Republicans, Council, though? And you support it. And by not support, but like, and again, this is just the facts, right? So you got some heat from some liberal groups because of your selection to the city's budget advisory board. I think your original choice was Jake Hoffman, who's somebody we've had on the program here from the Tampa Bay Young Republicans. And then I had Brittany Wiesing, who we've also had on here, past president of the Tampa Bay Young Republicans. Again, some of the progressives objected to that. And then you appointed Tara Bluma, who was definitely somebody who's a big Donald Trump person.
0: So this is to the Budget and Finance Committee. If you look at it on the Budget and Finance Committee, we need people who are fiscally conservative, whether Republican or Democrat, because we need to hold this administration accountable, because this administration, last administration, overspent on pet projects, and we need help to do that. But flip it to on another committee, I appointed Connie Burton, who became chair of the committee.
1: And so
0: those are opposite spectrum, opposite parts of the political spectrum.
1: Yeah, yeah.
0: I think we need to address everybody in the community, whether you're Republican, Democrat, whatever. You all have a place in our community, and we need to listen to all the voices. And look at Cafe Con Tampa, which I think both of you have spoken at. My philosophy is to have everything open to everybody. And so every week we have Republicans, Democrats, everybody, and we have speakers of different kinds. And one of the problems that's been facing our community forever is that there are obstacles to entry in some groups. There's a group here in Tampa that costs $50,000 to join. I've tried to join it twice, and I've been turned down because allies of Buckhorn have told them not to allow me in.
2: It's not the merrymakers, right?
0: I'm a city council member, and my business is in Tampa. I'm a CEO of a business, and they still block people out. So how does a small business have a chance to succeed in an environment like that? How does a minority or woman-owned business have a chance to succeed? What we need to do is create a level playing field. Candy Lowe was just in the other room. She and I cross-pollinate between Tea and Conversation and Cafe Con Tampa. I go to Tea and Conversation, invite people to come to Cafe Con Tampa, and vice versa, because you know what? The predominantly Black entrepreneurs that show up at Tea and Conversation, they want access to customers who can help them, and vice versa.
1: And we should tell listeners, if they're not familiar with Cafe Con Tampa, that is a public affairs event every Friday morning, 8 a.m. How long have you been involved with that?
0: It was founded about 15 years ago. I joined about 12 or 13 years ago.
1: Yeah, I think since then I was covering that. And like I said, Ray and I have both on different occasions been speakers there.
2: That's one of the last places I can find like somewhat reasonable Republicans to get on the record to talk about stuff. And as far as I won't speak for you, Mitch.
1: Well, you're speaking for yourself there.
2: Yeah, we'll not speak for Mitch.
0: The thing about it, though, is if you go to CafeContampa.com, unlike other groups, there's no membership.
1: Right.
0: If you want to come, you come in the door.
2: Yeah, we don't mention prices here, by the way.
0: You come in the door and then you pay to join. If you can't afford it, You just use the promo code SCHOLAR, and we, with no questions asked, we let you in free. We literally have millionaires sitting next to people who don't have a home. And so, and we have people come in who don't have a job and people who are elected and CEOs of companies. The only way our community can prosper is to have people mixing with each other and networking with each other.
1: A couple things I want to bring. Can you just mention about the over, I think you said something about the spending or about this current mayor. You know, by the way, you're missing a press conference right now, Bill, that the mayor is holding right now with developer Related Urban to celebrate the topping out of Gallery at Rome Yards, an 18-acre development that will be completed, when completed, will include 954 residential units, townhomes, retail and commercial space, and other amenities in what is known as the West River neighborhood. Your thoughts about the Rome Yards project?
0: There are conflicts with the Rome Yard project and the West River project and the way the RFPs were let, and the Times and others have covered that.
2: These are
0: I have a concern. One of them is that, and this started in the Buckhorn administration, if you have 1,200 affordable units, and they weren't very nice units, but if you have 1,200 affordable units, you build 1,200 units somewhere else, and you offer those units to the folks. At the time these were torn down, we had a shortage of, official shortage of 25,000 units. And they kicked them out. The only choice people had was to go out in the county. Well, think about the problems that that created in terms of uprooting kids to go to different schools, putting people farther away from their jobs. It created transportation headaches. I think it was unconscionable to move people without having built the units already. And today they're talking about some of the units are 20% AMI and others. If it's above 80% AMI, it's not affordable housing. 80% AMI in south of Gandy and South Tampa is market rate. So if there's some of these units are 180% AMI, that's really subsidizing for rich people. That's not what we should be doing.
1: Now, we should also talk about, I know the mayor, of course, had her State of the City address a few weeks ago at the Fair Oaks Recreation Center. And I remember going back to this 2019, 2020, this was a big controversy. It was when the first year you were in city council, mayor had been elected, Mayor Castor. There was an issue with that facility, the former facility there now, about being dilapidated, right? And the mayor originally said she wanted to spruce it up for a few $100,000. She was against building a whole new facility. That changed. That project then was supposed to cost $18 million, but I looked this up the other day. It came in under a little under $35 million. What happened there?
0: So the community came before us as the CRA board. Again, the mayor's not part of the CRA. And they said, we want you to renovate the building. The previous mayor had rejected twice spending $350,000 to renovate the building, and it was unsafe. So we CRA board had a meeting at the building, and there were 100 people in the community. You can watch the video. It's on the Times website. And the mayor tried to one-up us by showing a video at the beginning saying that she was going to pay the $350,000. And the audience booed her and said, we don't want that anymore. Now we want a new building. So I went back and proposed a new building, which would have been $4 or $5 million. So she slow-walked that for about 6 months, and then came back and said, well, now I have this new idea that I want to build a regional park, and it's only $18 million. The ultimate price, as far as I remember, was $43 million, and then she's bonding it, which means it's going to be more like $80 or $90 million, not including the maintenance of it. And my point is that the parks all over the city are falling apart. The budget for the city allows for repairing parks across the whole city is $5 million. The other parks in East Tampa are falling apart. So I said, why don't you spend $18 million on this park, which would make it one of the best parks in the city, and spend the rest of the money on all the other parks in East Tampa. But instead, they built one park, and guess what? Gentrification is happening around it. What we should do is improve the lives of people throughout the city and equitably invest the money, not just spend it in one or two places.
2: Councilman, you talking about the Rome Yard, you kind of invoked the RFP process. This reporting feels so old, but it's like we were talking about the scoring criteria changing on the RFP. I remember just having to weed through all that in City Hall. It's no secret that you've been critical of this mayor, Mayor Jane Castor, the mayor before her, Bob Buckhorn, who would like to return to City Hall. But what happens when you're not a councilman and you do become mayor? What do you do in City Hall to change the culture there? Like, what kind of mayor will you be? Like, Bob Buckhorn said he expects city council members to stay in their lane.
0: Yeah.
2: And what kind of mayor are you going to be in that
0: regard? It's ridiculous.
2: In
0: any organization, you have to negotiate. You know, in the corporate sector, if you're the CEO, you still have a board you have to answer to, or you have customers you have to answer to. And this is the problem. They don't listen. The customer service systems don't work at the city, and they haven't in the last two administrations. I talked to Dick Greco about this. I talked to Sandy Freeman and Bar Martinez. They used to pick up the phone and talk to the city council members, and they would set up meetings with them. What the last two administrations have done is if they could count to four, they ignore everybody else and they politically fight them. But that's not the way you get support and votes. A couple years ago, the mayor asked me to support her budget. So I said, okay, I'll do that, but I want you to remember that on the other side. And she immediately, her people started attacking me again. Like, this is not, creating a hostile workplace and a hostile environment for everybody is not acceptable. You see, the city has had several lawsuits because of the hostile workplace. And I've tried twice to create a whistleblower process because I have so many employees of the city, current and former employees, calling me, accusing the city and the mayor herself of doing dreadful things. And if the employees of the city are scared of retaliation, what does that do for how they're going to treat the public or how they solve problems for the public? We need to change the entire culture of the city for the better.
2: Yeah, we just reported on that Gene Duncan settlement out of transportation. $350 for the settlement. Just got a public records request back on the actual attorney costs. Will you create a whistleblower department? How are you going to change that for folks at the city? Yeah, and that police recently who feel like they can't speak out.
0: One of the things that I've done in my day job is I've gone through and kind of re-engineered the way organizations work. And I've got a friend who used to work at Disney and Singapore Airlines. And we can go through and change the incentive systems and focus on outward measures instead of internal measures. Right now in the city, surviving is the biggest thing you can do, surviving all the attacks. Instead, what we need to do is measure performance based on how satisfied the constituents and customers are, how much we're able to solve problems in the community, and not work on pet projects, but look at real numbers. A few years ago, I worked with some of the best economists in the state to create TampaScorecard.com. And besides all the bravado about how great Tampa is, we out of the top six cities in the state, we're second to last on poverty rate. We have one of the worst poverty rates in the city. We have one of the worst disparity rates between men and women, and one of the best
1: disparity rates between black and white. Cities in the southeast, is that correct? Like
0: comparing to the top cities in Florida. But then I also, because the last administration compared us to Charlotte, Atlanta, and Austin, I compared us to them. And what it shows is we're not even moving in the same direction. Mm-hmm. And you know, I spent a lot of time in St. Pete in the last few years. St. Pete has kicked Tampa's butt economically because Mayor Kreisman, Rick Baker, and others who had a vision to bring everybody in the community together and try to benefit everybody and also work on a knowledge and innovation economy and bring everybody up to it. Instead, the last two administrations here have worked on what I call the edifice complex, where we measure success by the number of buildings we have. No great city in the world measures a success by the number of new buildings.
1: Again, for our listeners right now, if you're just tuning in, it's 11:52 here on 88.5 WMNF. We're speaking with Tampa City Councilman Bill Carlson, who announced, who was a candidate for mayor, we'll get that out there. I've been here for 26 years, followed the elections for mayor. We've never had so many candidates announced so early in the cycle, as it were. Former Mayor Buckhorn announced about a month or so ago, when her tack, as we mentioned earlier, came out, I think, a couple months ago at this point now. Was your timetable, because we've known, but most people have known that you were going to run when your city council tenure was up. Was that sped up a bit because of other ancillary activities amongst other candidates this spring?
0: No, it was slowed down. Actually, I was going to file in September last year.
1: Okay.
0: And then Buckhorn did some fake announcements over the summer, and the feedback was all negative. And so we just said, let's sit back and wait because it's all negative. And in early April, we were finally ready to launch. Okay. And so on Saturday, I sent out a teaser, and it went viral to all kinds of places. And we were ready to file Monday, Tuesday, Wednesday, whatever. We were flexible. And suddenly Buckhorn announces on Monday. And we don't know whether he was reacting to our teaser or whether he had planned that out. But anyway, we saw that, and there were thousands and thousands of negative comments. And so we waited a day because we thought if we launch, we might get caught in that backswell. So then we launched on Wednesday. Ours had thousands and thousands of positive comments, and our video went viral. And now you see yesterday, there's a push poll put out by the Buckhorn campaign that is looking to try to position himself, because obviously he's worried he's losing. He's ahead in the fundraising, but he's not popular. People don't like him, and they don't want him back. And so the question is, at this this point, I think most people who are really watching it on the ground, you have to be on the ground and listen to voters. Most people on the ground think that he's irrelevant and he's
1: well,
0: not going to
1: all right.
0: win.
1: Well, I would
2: well,
1: just
2: let,
1: say
2: let me ask you something. Go, go,
1: yeah,
2: go.
1: I
2: ahead,
1: just want to say that we have not invited former Mayor Buckhorn on, but we will immediately.
2: I'm pretty sure I asked him on the street to come on because I see him walking around a lot. He's always downtown. Yeah. Let me ask you, these polls, when you get
0: by
2: them
0: the way,
2: on
0: I've
2: your
0: been
2: phone.
0: Inviting him to a debate for like 5 or 6 years, maybe longer. I've said through intermediaries, your charity, I'll let all the money go to your charity or his favorite charity. Yeah. All you have to do is get him on the stage. But he won't debate me.
1: Well,
0: and
1: okay.
0: he knows
1: that's
0: that,
1: going to happen
0: because he
1: later
0: knows
1: year,
0: that he's not going to have a chance.
2: I'm in this poll right now because when you get these polls on your phone, they're like the ultimate like candy, right? You're doing them. I'm 45% through and it's asking me to go through these folks. And it says, if there's five candidates remaining, who would be your second choice after I selected? It's going to be full disclosure. Just trying to do different answers. Selected Lynn Herzak on the other ones. They've eliminated her. So there's you, Bob Buckhorn, Gary Hartfield, Bob Henriquez, who hasn't announced yet. People say he will.
1: Yeah.
2: Taryn Sabia. If I select Bill, it goes to following up. Member Bill Carlson, because of payments he receives from his business clients, has been unable to take votes on a significant number of important issues, including education, electric rates, and development projects. In addition, while he criticizes Mayor Kastner for lack of transparency, mayoral candidate Bill Carlson has opened a secret money committee, we addressed that earlier, to hide whether businesses and developer interests are funding him. His critics say both raise real questions about how he would run Tampa as mayor. Does this information cause you to definitely not support him for mayor? Probably not support him, or makes no difference. I can't see your face right now because I'm reading off of this. These things are so interesting to me.
0: I was howling laughing last night when I saw it and all of our people saw it. So the recusal thing is what they've hit me with already once in the media is I recuse myself more than all the other city council members combined. Well, that's because I have my own business. But here's the thing. If most of the times I recuse myself, I didn't legally have to. But if there was going to be a question about conflict of interest, I recuse myself anyway. An example is if my firm has a client, we have an office in Jacksonville. If we have a client in Jacksonville and that business does business with another business and the second business that we don't do business with has some business with the city, you could construe that there's some kind of conflict. I'll recuse myself anyway. Contrast that to Buckhorn creates a big deal with the related group, more than one big deal with the related group. And guess who their lobbyist is now? Bob Buckhorn. And the other lobbying group is the lobbying firm that employs the mayor's partner. And so I recuse myself to make sure there's no perception of a conflict.
1: Yeah.
0: But he gave a sweetheart deal to the related group, and now he's a lobbyist.
1: It is interesting because early in the administration, or a couple of years ago, somebody from the administration, when I was, I think, a Bay News 9, talked to me, and they brought this issue up. That's always been a favorite issue of, frankly, the Jane Castor administration in criticizing you, is trying to think that's a vulnerable point that you have, said, what's the term officially?
0: My feedback is, why is the mayor never recused herself?
1: When she
0: led the effort on the related group project, her partner was quoted in a story about the related group, and she never recused herself.
1: Okay,
0: she
1: but let's get back to you, RP. Though. I mean, again, because I find it interesting that they the administration and maybe now Bob Buckhorn, they want to hit you with this as this being a weakness on your part. As you have explained here, you're doing it at an abundance of caution not to be accused of a conflict of interest. Again, I guess the point, which I guess they're trying to get at, is that you've got, through your private interest, too much enough that it takes away from your duties in leading the city as a public official.
0: The way they're so afraid of me winning that if I vote yes on something, they'll criticize me. If I vote no on something, they'll criticize
1: me.
0: But what it does is it hides away from the fact that they're doing things that are at least unethical and maybe illegal. And we need to shine scrutiny on that. And by the way, I've already announced that I've already engaged in an agreement to sell my shares of my company. I'm not going to be employed by my company once I get elected. There's going to be no conflict at all, because the number one thing for me is ethics. So whatever they say is moot anyway. By the way, I went to the Ethics Commission when I first got elected and preemptively got them to tell me what I can and can't do. And I follow that strictly because I have very high ethical standards and they don't.
2: I know we're running short on time. I want to ask you just real quick. I know it's kind of short. Will you commit to increasing access to public records? I feel like, you know, on council used to get this report of all the open and closed records for the week. Once I started asking for that, they stopped giving it to you. Would you make it easier for people to get public record at this point? I know that staff has to do a lot of work to make that happen, but I think a lot of people feel like a lot of records should be a lot easier to access.
0: I totally agree. Some cities have them automatically accessible online.
2: And you will work to do that?
0: Oh, absolutely.
1: Okay. We're going to leave it there. Tampa City Council Member Bill Carlson, thanks so much for joining us here on The Skinny. We probably will definitely have you back in before the election.
0: I mean, can I just say, this city could be so much more than shiny buildings. We can improve the quality of life of people in neighborhoods and the people in our community. And we need to measure success by how the people in our community feel, not the shiny new buildings.
2: That's the voice of District 4 Tampa City Councilman Bill Carlson, our guest for the majority of the show. Senator Jeff Brandis at the top of the show. Thank you to both of them for being here. Skip Sassy's on the boards.
1: Yeah, we got a little bit of time here. I just want to prime the pump, so to speak, because next week, Ray, we will be doing fundraising the second time of this year, second of three times we do it, to keep this public non-commercial radio station on the air. And of course now, because Governor DeSantis, by the way, he can't veto state funding for WMF now because he did it last year. That's no longer in the budget. So, you know, we're going to go into our listeners next week.
2: That's right.
1: And ask them. We really hope they can contribute.
2: WMF Tampa will need your help next week, and that's going to be going on. So you'll hear a lot of that from us. Anthony Madure's on the phone. Skip Sassy on the boards for us here at WMF Tampa. Joellen Schilke is in Studio One with Art in Your Ear. She will be on for you after 5 minutes or so of NPR News coming up here in 30 seconds. This has been The Skinny. On behalf of myself and my co-host Mitch Perry, thank you so much for listening. Thank you for supporting this community radio experiment. And we'll see you next week. And get ready to give us money for the fund drive.

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2: 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This is K-Tuff, and I'm filling in for the hostess with the mostest, Joellen Schilke, on Art in Your Ear. That would be Pictures at an Exhibition by Mussorgsky, The Ballet of the Unhatched Chicks, When I Was in Elementary School, The Day Pablo Picasso Died in 1972, Our Art Teacher Came in Tears, and gathered herself together and made a presentation about Picasso that left an impression with me that still reverberates through the years of why he was important, what his art meant to the 20th century and to humanity at large, and what art and paintings can do for the soul of a person that views them. That lesson never left me. I'm still thankful from the bottom of my heart to Miss Wilson for being willing to drop any kind of teacher attitude and just share from her soul. So the first song we're going to hear after this Unhatched Chicks, lovely little song, is Rufus Wainwright. I knew I was going to do this. Rufus Wainwright, The Art Teacher.

Morning Picture by Adrian Rich. They have carried the mahogany chair out under the lilac bush, and my father and mother darkly sit there in black. Our clapboard house stands fast on its hill. My doll lies in her wicker pram, gazing at Western Massachusetts. This was our world. I could remake each shaft of grass, feeling its rasp on my fingers, draw out the map of every lilac leaf, or the net of veins on my father's grief-tranced hand. Out of my head, half-bursting, still filing, the dream condenses. Shadows, crystals, ceilings, meadows, globes, under the dull green of the lilacs, out in the light, carving each spoke of the pram, the turned porch under high early summer clouds. I am Effie, visible and invisible, remembering and remembered. A poem by Adrian Rich, inspired by the painting Morning Picture by Edwin Romanzo Elmer. After this next song by John Cale, we're going to be speaking, hopefully, with Derek Donnelly, muralist and artist in St. Petersburg. So keep it tuned right there on Art in Your Ear,

0: Eric Donnelly is a Tampa Bay native, a muralist whose large-scale works anchor neighborhoods, businesses, and cultural hotspots across Florida. From Clearwater Beach high-rises to St. Pete alleyways, Derek brings bold color, hand-drawn detail, and community storytelling to every wall. He collaborates with city leaders, brands, and grassroots organizations to deliver murals that feel alive and locally rooted. Welcome, Derek.
1: Thanks for having me.
0: Hey, so good to hear from you again. The last time we talked, I think it was at Carvana. Was that Carvana down in St. Pete?
1: Carvana, maybe?
0: Carvana, yeah. Yeah, it was 10 years ago.
1: Oh, goodness.
0: So it's been a long time. So yeah. Tell us a little bit about yourself, more than I just shared right there.
1: Well,
0: but
1: hey,
0: you've been doing this for a long, long time in the St. Pete and Tampa Bay area.
1: Yeah, about 15 years now. Like you said, I'm born and raised. I was born at Bayfront downtown. And, I've been doing it about 15 years since 2010, 11. You know, started going downtown and, you know, mixing and mingling with the other artists and, you know, creative community. And, before you know it, I was, you know, painting the walls and doing all kinds of murals around town. And, time's been flying. And it's been a lot of fun.
0: If people want to check out your work, they can go to what's called, I love this, St. Paint Arts. Very nice.
1: Or it's also my Instagram and any of my social media handles.
0: And
1: as well,
0: you can check out all of Derek's works. What's the procedure like to have a mural done? How does that come about? Because, you know, they really come up and who decides?
1: It really depends, you know, on who's, you know, curious about it. You know, if it's, you know, a restaurant or a hotel or, you know, a couple trying to do something, you know, in their backyard by their pool. It really just depends, you know, on all that stuff. And, like I said, I do, you know, all that, you know, residential, commercial, nonprofit work, you know, you name it.
0: The works that are up there, what's the normal time frame of how long they stay up? Because I've been here for 20 years, moved down here in 05, and there were murals, and then suddenly there was a just a creative explosion of murals that happened throughout the last 20 years. What's the average in life? Just a creative explosion of murals that happened throughout the last 20 years. What's the

0: I don't know, 10, 15 years, depending.
1: Do you also redo them or fix them up if they need it?
0: Oftentimes. You know, even with, like, St. Petersburg Brewing, you know, I did a mural for them. It's actually one of my first, you know, commissioned murals, and I actually redid that a few years ago. So, you know, we did it 2013, 14, and then, redid it a couple years ago. So, about 10 years for that one.
1: When you're thinking about a mural, you're thinking about usually a very large piece that can be seen from blocks away. And having known many, many artists that, you know, work on canvases or from 8x10 to, you know, any size up, but not as big as buildings. What is the approach? How is it different as an artist when you approach something so large?
0: Well, you know, it's actually very, very intensive in the planning process. You know, so getting... You almost have to paint it in your head or, you know, in your studio as far as what, you know, what supplies am I going to need? What, you know, how much paint? How am I going to scale this up onto the wall? And there's a lot of little tricks. You know, some folks use a grid method. You know, we've got projectors nowadays, different mm-hmm. things. And actually, lately, a lot of folks have been using the MetaQuest. So using, you know, virtual reality and or AR, augmented reality, to get them, you know, traced up on the wall. And, you know, in this economy, it's definitely a time saver. Time is money. So, whatever it takes to get that. I'd say that's the biggest difference, though, is really the planning aspect of it. Whereas, you know, if you're just working on a canvas in your studio, you know, it's a lot more free-flowing and creative, let's say, you know, where you're just doing art. With a lot of what I do specifically, it's very, very production-based.
1: Well, plus the fact that people are looking at it every day. So, you right. know, you're definitely large scale plein air for sure.
0: Absolutely.
1: You know, and do you ever get feedback as you're painting? People come by and say, hey, what are you doing there?
0: Oh, yeah, constantly. There's several different funny things or, you know, simple things people say, you know, and I think people just want to interact. A lot of times they don't know what to say. So you'll hear a lot of, you know, great job, obviously, all that. And then, you know, missed the spot.
1: Oh gosh!
0: You know, one that, and you know, again, folks just want to interact. They don't know what to say. So,
1: sure,
0: whatever.
1: Sure, because you know, you want to say the right thing. You don't want to say the wrong thing. And it's kind of like when people, when artists have their shows, their gallery shows. You know, they like to overhear what people are really saying about their art.
0: Right.
1: So that instant feedback. One of the things that I think is so important about murals is the fact that all ages see them. And a child that maybe has never been exposed to art museums or art or galleries, and it's not just a big deal in their home, they see that. And I think that's a great outreach to our youth to show that, you know, buildings aren't just buildings. They're can actually be a canvas.
0: Yeah, they can be a canvas as well. That's one of my favorite things about what I do, you know, the fact that it is for everybody. You know, very seldom is there, you know, an artistic, you know, expression or medium that, you know, you're able to reach the masses like that. And yeah, I think the murals definitely do that, you know, whether it's, you know, someone middle-aged driving to work on a Monday or, you know, kid on the school bus. You know, it is for everybody, but nobody can take it home, you know, outside of a photograph or something.
1: So right.
0: It's for everyone.
1: Oh, I've taken lots of pictures of murals.
0: Yeah.
1: Oh, man. It's.
0: We encourage folks to do that. You know, I get a lot of questions about, you know, people taking pictures of them or posting them. And we just, you know, I have to credit the artist if you can find their name on there. And, you know, it's for everyone, like we said. And it's, you know, definitely important that we share it and, you know, share it with the community, too.
1: We're going to hear a song right now, take a little break. We'll be right back with you. And I'd like to talk a little bit about that intersection of commerce and art and how that can sometimes be fraught with issues and opinions and people's feelings hurt. And we'll talk a little bit about that. But I picked this song out just for you. It's from the 1960s. It's called from the band Creation. It's called Painter Man.

0: We're back with Derek Donnelly, very wonderful artist and muralist down in St. Petersburg in the Tampa Bay area. Welcome back, Derek.
1: Yeah, thanks for having me.
0: I like that song, Creation.
1: You know, it's awesome. I've never heard that before. Yeah, it's going to be my new anthem.
0: Excellent, excellent. Well, there was a bit of a controversy, as they say in England, controversy in downtown St. Pete with the big pink building. If you live in St. Pete, you had to notice that this building was being transformed into pink everywhere. What was that all about?
1: So the pink buildings, the whole idea behind that was, you know, these old buildings are, you know, getting demolished sometime soon. Obviously, you know, new high rise is going up.
0: Yes.
1: So, you know, very melancholy with all that stuff. But we thought it was really cool that the investors really wanted to kind of support the artists, you know, on the front end of this development, you know, before the demolition. You know, oftentimes, you know, a lot of these big investors and things, you know, these groups, they do sponsor, you know, the mural festival and different things over the years. And I think a lot of the confusion and the uproar is I don't think we've seen it this way before when, you know, they're actually investing on the front end. You know, usually it's after they build a big high rise and hire, you know, a mural or, you know, the mural festival to do something. This time it was a little different because we're seeing it on the front end as, you know, part of a PR campaign. And again, them wanting to kind of immerse themselves in the creative culture of St. Pete. So.
0: But we got through that, and I know there were some artists that, you know, the cries of, well, that's like a sellout, or you're just shilling for it. But yeah. The history of art is, it has to be financed. It has to be financed by either selling your own paintings or pictures, or you have to have a sponsor or a patron. So I'm glad that all came about and happened. And how much of that did you contribute to the painting of the pink?
1: Well, you know what? I did a small section. It's still the side of a building. But I did a smaller section on the whole property. You know, there's several buildings on that block that were all painted pink for this endeavor. And, I took a story and a half section over on the corner and painted these pink betta fish. You know, something kind of complement the pink and kind of work with that color. So I did my spot, and we had, you know, a lot of other artists out there. You know, Vitale Brothers, John Vitale specifically kind of was the ringleader with this whole thing. And I think it's important to note that, you know, we've had, you know, Vitale Brothers, myself, Dreamweaver, Whitney Holborn, Artist Esh, you know, a lot of, you know, Tampa Bay's favorite artists, you know, out there working on this. So, you know, I think that said something as far as, you know, any kind of naysaying or anything like that. It really, you know, does speak when, it speaks volumes, I think, when we all get together and do something neat together.
0: I think the assumption should be made with any businesses opening downtown or wanting to change anything about downtown. The understanding has to be that we really are an art city. St. Petersburg, and I live on Central, it is an art city. And that has come about through time and effort and decades of investment and different museums coming to our area. It's so exciting to know that here in Florida, and I was living in Cincinnati when I heard that Dali was going to open up in St. Petersburg, and it's like the early 80s. Like, what? And I think that was the beginning. I think that just opened the door to the idea that St. Petersburg could be a refuge and a place of true heritage for artists. And what's coming up for you? I mean, what are you working on now? And what can
1: I've got quite a few forks in the fire. I'm going to be doing a mural with some of the kids over at Plato's Academy in Knowles Park, right around the corner from my studio here. And then actually next weekend, we have the Reggae Rise Up Festival in downtown St. Pete.
0: Yes.
1: Every year they invite us out, you know, a handful of the artists to, you know, come out. They build these mobile temporary walls. And we're just, you know, a visual art component to the whole music festival that they have every year. They roll out the red carpet, pay us, give us tickets, food vouchers, the whole nine. So, they really hook us up every year. And it's a lot of fun working alongside some of the, some of the real notable people from around the world. You know, they get different artists from around the globe, so...
0: Sounds exciting. Is your studio open?
1: No, it's kind of a private studio.
0: Okay.
1: But yeah, I'm always available if someone wants to, you know, pop by, check it out.
0: Yeah, I'm sitting in for Joe Ellen, and I decided to look up some information about art galleries and museums in the entire Tampa Bay area, including, you know, Manatee, and it's like 200. There's like 200 galleries and museums in this entire area. It's mind-boggling. And if anybody wants to email me at WMNF.org, I can send you a list because I have it ready to copy and paste for you, including you know, all the biggies, but there's so much out there. So, and you're part of it, Derek, and I've enjoyed your work for many, many years. And you don't just have one style. And look up Derek on saintpaintarts.com. That's S-A-I-N-T, saint, and then the word paint, and arts.com, and you can see what I'm talking about. Really appreciate you taking some of your time today to talk about murals and art and the history of St. Petersburg. And again, thank you so much for stopping by.
1: Yeah, thanks for the coverage. And, you know, we appreciate it as a creative community in Tampa Bay. You know, we kind of do it without the support, so we appreciate it.
0: And thanks again. Take care.
1: All right, you too.
0: Bye-bye.
1: Bye-bye.
0: Time for some Jonathan Richman. No one was like Vermeer.

The Starry Night by Anne Sexton. That does not keep me from having a terrible need for the word religion. Then I go out at night to paint the sky. The Vincent van Gogh in a letter to his brother. The town does not exist except where one black-haired tree slips up like a drowned woman into the hot sky. The town is silent. The night boils with 11. Oh, starry, starry night, this is how I want to die. It moves. They are all alive. Even the moon bulges in its orange irons to push children like a god from its eye. The old unseen serpent swallows up the stars. Oh, starry, starry night, this is how I want to die. Into that rushing beast of the night, sucked up by that great dragon, to split from my life with no flag, no belly, no cry. The Starry Night by Anne Sexton, inspired by Van Gogh's Starry Night. Let's jump into some more songs here on Art in Your Ear, filling in for Joanne Shoki.

0: Landscape with the Fall of Icarus, William Carlos Williams. According to Bruegel, when Icarus fell, it was spring. A farmer was plowing his field. The whole pageantry of the year was awake, tingling near. The edge of the sea concerned itself, sweating in the sun that melted the wings' wax. Unsignificantly off the coast, there was a splash. Quite unnoticed, this was Icarus drowning. Landscape with the Fall of Icarus, William Carlos Williams, inspired by the painting Landscape with the Fall of Icarus, Peter Bruegel the Elder. Well, we have an exciting time coming to downtown St. Pete for many reasons. It's pretty much always exciting. One of the biggest exhibitions in Tampa Bay returns to St. Pete this weekend. It's the Outdoor International Juried Art Show, Embracing Our Differences. That's going to be downtown March 7th through April 12th in Pointer Park in St. Petersburg. So make sure you try to catch that. As well as tomorrow, and we had a DJ here, John Dingfelder, called and said there's a one-day only Seminole Heights local art sale, 10 to 5 p.m., 3922 North Tampa Street. For more information, contact Wes Miller, 813-244-3893. Paintings, jewelry, glass, and ceramics. So try to catch that too. Whether you're in Hillsboro or Pinellas, there's always something artsy going on. We're going to keep celebrating the arts with music, with poetry, and with information for you. It's time for Finishing the Hat. And this is from, oh my goodness. I will have to look that up, but Finishing the Hat. Andy Patinkin.
1: Mademoiselles, you and me, pal, second bottle, she looks for me, bonnet flapping, yapping, roof, chicken, pastry. 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

finishing the hat, Manny Patinkin from Sunday in the Park with George. That would be George Surratt from that very famous painting. All that information has slipped right out of my little cranium. But really, Manny Patinkin, what a national treasure he is. Sesame Street was really, really focused on making sure children learned all about art and dance and music and song. And they had all kinds of artists that would collaborate. And one of those was with Philip Glass and Catherine Eisen about the geometry of circle and how the colors and the circles and the patterns emerge in the artwork. Geometry of circles. Look up the animation if you get a chance. Philip Glass, animation by Catherine Eisen.

Nude Descending a Staircase by X.J. Kennedy. Toe after toe, a snowing flesh, a gold of lemon, root and rind. She sits and sifts in sunlight down the stairs with nothing on, nor on her mind. We spy beneath the banister a constant thresh of thigh on thigh. Her lips imprint the swinging air that parts to let her parts go by. One woman, waterfall. She wears her slow descent like a long cape, and pausing on the final stair, collects her motions into shape. Nude Descending a Staircase by X.J. Kennedy. Inspired by Marcel Duchamp's painting Nude Descending a Staircase. Poetry, art, music, they all flow together and they all influence each other. We're going to continue with a few more songs for the end of this show. I'd like to also tell you about Awakening Into the Sun Festival. I just got an email about that down in St. Petersburg, March 7th and 8th, Saturday and Sunday, 10 to 8. 10 to 5 on Sunday, Bayshore Drive, St. Petersburg. Maybe I'll see you there because we do plan on going downtown this weekend. Oh, yeah. Well, it's time for They Might Be Giants. Tipping their hat to the artist James Ensor.

0: more from pictures at an exhibition. Yes, the Great Gate of Kiev. Maybe you'll run into Joellen here. I'm filling in for her on Art in Your Ear on K-Tuff. And the hostess with the mostest will be back next week. But also like to announce Spiff's annual 50th International Folk Fair. 50 years of celebrating diversity, England Brothers Park in Pinellas Park, Florida. 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I do the 70 show, which comes tomorrow, so hopefully you'll tune in there. It's just a good idea to keep it tuned in to WMNF 24/7, 365. Broadcasting live for the Vicky Santa Memorial Studio. It's been a great time for me, and hopefully you enjoyed yourself. Thanks again to Derek Donnelly for joining us, muralist and artist in the St. Petersburg area. And if you would like a copy of all of those galleries and museums, we'll go to the 70s show Rocks with K-Tuff, and I'll be glad on Facebook, and I'll be glad to send you that list of galleries and museums. 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
2: 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Good morning to you, Dr. Harvey. You've got another Ask Me Anything Monday for us today, so let's get started. What have you got shaking for us today, Dr. Fred?
1: Good morning, Bill, and thanks for that intro. Yes, again, a lot is in the air. How was your weekend?
3: It was pretty quiet, and I've got no complaints about that. Got a little bit of work done around the house and just mellowed a little bit. How about you?
1: Yeah, actually, it was very quiet, and today is the day for a bit of silent quiet to thank all those service members that gave their lives to fight for democracy. And my appreciation for them is immense. And I wish, though, that today our nation was still fighting for democracy. And I'm sorry that we're losing service members for illegal, crazy, and absolutely useless war. I'm sorry. Moving on, the crazy government continues to do insane things. There's an article I just caught in Newsweek titled "Map Shows Forever Chemicals in Drinking Water as EPA Plans Major Change." Well, the Environmental Polluting Agency has changed its mission from protecting our air and water to making sure it's more polluted. On Monday, the Environmental Polluting Agency announced that it has two new proposals that seek to, as they say, revoke the illegal Biden incursions on job creation and industry. And so what they're going to do is to rescind regulations on four types of PFAS, the forever chemicals, because the agency said it was implemented by an unlawful procedure. You know, we're just trying to protect human lives, but it's more important to protect the ability of job polluters and creators to pollute than it is to actually protect the lives of humans on the planet. And then the second redaction or elimination of rules would be to allow eligible drinking water systems to apply for up to two additional years for continuing to poison the people that drink their water. The agency set limits in 2024 for two of the chemicals, PFOA and PFOS, and it's not so important to the current government. But it's actually, even Florida's environmental agencies have produced some information. The Florida Department of Health has a piece, you can search for it. It's PFAS general health information. It's a nice one pager. And on there it says that you can be exposed by drinking PFAS contaminated water. Well, There's a EWG.org interactive map about PFAS, forever chemicals, in our water. And you can see all of the areas in our country that have it in drinking water and in military bases. Like we know right here in the Tampa Bay area, MacDill Air Force Base is a PFAS-poisoned site. And we know that because these forever chemicals are in the foam fire retardants they use on airfields. And so this stuff is everywhere there. And the federal government doesn't really care. It never bothers with actually cleanup or care of the people that they poison. You know, all the men and women that served at Camp Lejeune are dying in increased levels of all kinds of horrible cancers. But we know that the health impacts of these things are documented. Increased cholesterol levels, lowered antibody response to some immunizations, reduced inability of the immune system to fight infections, changes in liver enzymes, high blood pressure, preeclampsia in pregnant women, smaller birth weight, decreased birth weight, decreased fertility. And it's insane, but not the Florida, University of Florida Department, not of medicine, but of veterinary medicine, went out and actually examined many sites in Florida and found that basically most of Florida's freshwater springs, from which we derive much drinking water, are poisoned with PFAS. And the article in Newsweek actually has a link directly to the interactive map on the environmental working group. And it's just everywhere. It is just everywhere. And so the reason they get into the water supplies, they don't break down and they just perk down through the system. The most high states are in the south, in northeastern states, and some of the West Coast, places where there are a concentration of army bases. Armed forces bases tend to have these pollutants. Many experts are absolutely exploding with this idea that we're going to actually stop containing these poison chemicals. It's really crazy because we made some progress, but it appears that the government's really not caring. And, you know, I just heard this thing. We're talking about this new injectable medication to control cholesterol. Well, toxicity raises cholesterol. It's one of the symptoms. And so we're going to actually create a new chemical to treat the chemical that's causing the chemical problem in your chemical body. Why don't we just get rid of the chemical that's causing the problem so we don't need another chemical to treat the chemical? This is just weirdness. Better living through modern chemistry isn't necessarily the answer here. And so I think we have a lot to think about here, but I would refer you to some of these other places to go look for help, because you can actually decrease your toxicity. I'm going to put the Functional Medicine Florida Facebook page some of these links, because I think they're really important. In June, I'm launching a new toxiflammation questionnaire. I'm going to provide this questionnaire for you to figure out how many toxicity and inflammation symptoms you have, so that you may begin to think about how to change some of behaviors so you can eliminate some of these symptoms. And one of the things you can do, and I'm not a big fan of bottled water, but getting a water filter, even a simple one, is a first step for cleaning up your toxic water environment, because it has shown up in Florida drinking water. I'm going to tell you where. It's on the interactive map. It doesn't appear there's anything directly here on the west coast of Florida right now, but I know that a couple of years ago, EWG found PFAS in one of Sarasota County's wells. So if you want to talk more about toxicity, inflammation, and the rape of our environment by job creators, feel free to call in. But let's talk health today. This is the Healthy Steps Show. I'm Dr. Fred Harvey.
3: Yes, indeed there. And I do have several callers. I've got Anne Marie and one of our favorites, Gary from Clearwater. But I am going to invite everyone else that's listening to give us a call and listen to the Healthy Steps radio show here with Dr. Fred Harvey here on WMNF Tampa. The number to dial is 813-239-9663. And you can continue to send your emails to dj@wmnf.org. That number, one more time, is 813-239-9663. Let's go to Anne Marie. Good morning, Anne Marie.
4: Yes, good morning, Dr. Harvey and everybody. Thank you for being there today. I hear your frustration. I feel it. I have questions. I'm going to be a little greedy. I have two. I'm seeing a lot of young people getting cancer, pancreatic, liver, doing 30 rounds of chemo, not touching it. In fact, they're growing. Have you heard of Mr. Tippin, who did dewormer and rid his cancer? And a lot of other people are following suit. And
1: yes, I have heard the stories of using anti-helminthic medications like ivermectin and mebendazole and fembendazole. And it appears that there may be some interesting effect with these medications. And the actual clinical data that I've seen, not the testimonial stuff where Jim Bob took some pills and my God, he was completely cured. I'm talking about where they actually look at these things in a clinical trial with a group of people and follow all the scientific outcomes. And it seems that maybe fembendazole has some interaction with some chemotherapy to augment the effect of it, but have seen absolutely no clinical data that shows that these things work.
4: Do you feel maybe it is a parasite?
1: No, I think cancer is a metabolic derangement inside the cell that has absolutely nothing to do with parasites whatsoever. Right. And the mechanism of action of the, like ivermectin, we know that it has an act on blocking the importation of RNA into a cell. Ivermectin blocks a transport protein called importin. It imports the RNA into the nucleus so that then the cell can read it and do the instructions on that piece of computer code, which is basically what RNA is. It's telling the body what to do. And so possibly blocking this intercellular communication methodology is a way of decreasing cancer cells' ability to thrive. I don't know. We don't have a mechanism of action.
4: Well, you know, they tell people go home.
1: Is a way of decreasing cancer cells' ability to thrive. I don't know. We don't have a mechanism.

0: dies when you have a terminal disease, is it better to poison yourself so that you feel horrible before you die if you know you're terminal? And there's nothing much more that Western medicine has except for really noxious treatments. The use of an antifungal or an antiparasitic or some kind of other thing might actually alleviate some of the symptoms. But if anything makes you feel worse when you're in a terminal state, I'd say stop. Don't bother, because you're going to leave. And you may want to actually put all your affairs together and make peace with life.
1: Mm-hmm. And your feelings on methylene blue and chemtrails, and I'll leave you with that.
0: Well, we have things called contrails, and if you notice, they tend to vary based on the humidity and the temperature. And from my perspective, it's water vapor, because that's what happens when you burn hydrocarbons. And chemtrails are a beautiful conspiracy hypothesis. I don't even think it rises to the level of theory. Theory actually has some potential evidence associated with it. And then the other question was?
1: Methylene blue.
0: Methylene blue hype. If it were that good, it's been around for a century. Why is it we're not finding it cures everything? I think Insta grifters are great at selling stuff. Okay. That's the bottom line here.
1: Uh-huh. All right, you're the expert. Thank you so much for being there today.
0: You're so welcome. Now, methylene blue does have methyl groups in it. Methyl groups are great antioxidants, so anytime you can take methylfolate, methyl B12, or if you want to do some methylene blue, I don't really mind it. It's not a harmful thing, but I think most people don't really need to go to that level of external sourcing to feel great.
1: Do you put it up there with colloidal silver?
0: Colloidal silver, again, yeah. I mean, there may be some benefit. It probably can decontaminate your nasal mucosa. There's a lot of, testimonial, anecdotal, class C evidence for colloidal silver. We know that, silver nitrate actually prevents getting, gonorrhea in your eyes when you're an infant. And so, I love that Western medicine doesn't trust a woman to say that she's not been infected, but they still put that silver nitrate in. It's kind of weird. But silver has effect. We know it has effect, but is it the right effect?
1: Yeah. Well, I'm a big advocate. Don't eat the animals. You're eating their stress, their death, and I hope that's the way we're all going to go one day.
0: How's that? Easily? In our sleep?
1: Well, I'm 70, and I haven't eaten an animal in 52 years, and I can run circles around 20-year-olds. But that could be just me. But I really feel we're doing them an injustice, and they go through a lot of torture and stress, and then you eat that besides the hormones and the antibiotics they put in the animals.
0: I don't disagree with you. Humans consume way too much animal. It's a severe luxury in America. I can't imagine why anybody would ever order a 32-ounce tomahawk steak. I think that's a pure definition of insanity. But I think we can change the way we relate to the environment and all the animals on the planet.
1: Yeah, it sends out a vibration also. Well, God bless you all, and thank you for all your answers. You're wonderful.
0: Have a great day, and thank you for calling.
2: Yeah, thank you very much there, Anne Marie. Let's go to Gary, one of our regulars. How are you doing there today, Gary?
3: First of all, how are you guys?
0: Fantastic, Gary. What's up with you?
3: You know what? I wore hearing aids, and way too often I get excess wax in my ears. Is there a way I could do it myself, clean my ears, or I don't have to go to a doctor?
0: There's a kit you can pick up at most pharmacies, I believe. Murine, the eye drops people, makes an ear care system that has some, I think, some peroxide drops and a bulb syringe for irrigation. And so, yeah, I think you put some stuff in your

0: ears to soften the wax, and then you use some warm soapy water to rinse out your ears gently with a bulb syringe. If that doesn't work, I'd say get to the ears, nose, and throat doctor and have them cleaned out.
1: Yeah, because you know what? Because when I go to the doctor, all they're putting is warm water in my ear, and I can do that myself.
0: Yeah, so you can pick up one of those gentle little bulb syringes in that kit and give it a try.
1: Yeah, I'll do that. And also, the second question I had was, many times you mentioned a functional doctor. Are you a functional doctor?
0: Yes, that's my specialty, functional medicine.
1: And what's the difference between functional doctor and doctor?
0: So the allopathic medicine in which I train is a specialty that looks for, it describes, it then labels it and blames it for everything. It's a disease-oriented specialty. It is exquisite at describing every iteration of a disease, labeling the disease, blaming the disease for every problem that you have, and then finding a treatment for that. It's too linear for the real world, but it works in some acute care medical situations. And so, yeah, if you have a heart attack, it's probably a good idea to be at an American hospital because you'll get a stent that stops the heart attack. But the long-term care of somebody with heart disease deserves a deeper look than the superficial nature of illness care in Western medicine. Functional medicine was created by Dr. Jeffrey Bland, a brilliant PhD biologic scientist who understood that there was a problem here. This man's brilliant. He was reading 3,000 medical journals a month to create the theories that he came up with that have now panned out to be a real way of looking at the human systems. And the nature of functional medicine is that it doesn't focus on illness. It focuses on the human function. And it looks at the way the human functions and breaks it down into areas of concern, areas of function. So there is a structural system that looks at the integrity of your body. And we might consider that when we're talking about a problem called leaky gut. And then there's the communication system that's hormones, neurotransmitters, and inflammatory communication molecules of the immune system. These things need to be in balance or you're not going to function well. We look at the biotransformation and detoxification systems where the mitochondria make and change molecules in your body. If these things aren't working, then you're in trouble. And we have testing like the NutriEval from Genova Diagnostics. We can look at behind the scenes how these systems are functioning, communicating, and whether they have adequate resources to run appropriately. If you don't have enough omega-3 fats, your brain is not going to function. And so if you have memory problems but nobody's checked your omega-3 in the standard doctor, they'll never know that your main memory problem is that you don't eat fish, you don't take fish oil, and you don't have any omega-3s in your body. And that's the difference. We look at how the systems function so that we can make them function optimally. That doesn't mean you're going to have no disease because stuff happens. Genetics happen. You know, there are some things that are really solidly predisposed. We just heard about a cholesterol issue where they're going to do this injectable thing that brings down your cholesterol. Well, what if you could actually just look at where the deficits were in your body and fix the cholesterol without having to take an injectable medication? That's functional medicine.
1: Wow. What an answer. Thank you.
0: You're so welcome, Gary. Glad to give you the good information because it helps to have people understand the distinction between what I used to practice and why I don't do primary care medicine anymore and what I practice now, which is helping people with chronic illness recover because that's not the specialty of primary care. It's maintaining your chronic illness. Functional medicine is about eliminating your chronic illness.
1: All right, Jack, thanks a lot. And talk to you next time.
0: Okay, Gary, thanks for your call. Always appreciate talking with you.
1: Okay, bye.
2: Yeah, it's always good to have you kind of sit in the studio there, Gary. 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And I'm inviting you to participate in approaching your medical questions or concerns by dialing 813-239-9663. I do have Sage in the control room answering the phones this morning, so that number to dial is 813-239-9663, and you can continue to send your emails to dj@wmnf.org. Good morning to you, Howard.
3: Hey, good morning. Happy Memorial Day.
0: Happy Memorial Day.
3: Yeah, thanks for doing a live show today. I appreciate it. I usually listen to the archives, so if I'm not working, I thought I'd give you a quick call. That October last year, I got diagnosed with polymyalgia rheumatica, which I'm sure you've heard the term.
0: Yes.
3: But it's one of those things I've discovered after much trial and error that it is triggered in me by typically sodium-based preservatives, sodium phosphate, sodium pyrophosphate, sodium lactate, erythorbate, sodium nitrite, especially ham and bacon cured things, but also pickles, some fruit juice products and frozen things have, like frozen french fries, very often have preservatives added to them. So I found that if I eliminate those from my diet, then the symptoms and much of the acute pain goes away.
0: That's excellent. That is exactly the approach functional medicine uses. We look for what your triggers are, take extensive history, and go deep so you can figure out what it is you need to eliminate, because polymyalgia rheumatica is the least defined of all the rheumatic autoimmune inflammatory illnesses. It shows up as generic inflammation. You hurt like heck. Your muscles feel like they're on fire. But no one can give you an answer other than, oh, here's some prednisone.
3: Right. Yeah.
0: And that's just not adequate.
3: Yeah. I decided that, I'm not taking prednisone for 2 years. In fact, I stopped prednisone after about 6 or 8 weeks. I don't need it now.
0: Excellent.
3: But I wonder if you had any other thoughts or suggestions on what might possibly be triggering that. Because it's part of your digestive system issues. Now, if you can't digest preserved foods, either the digestive system is working below capacity or there's something that you're missing that's causing that shortfall in the ability to digest those foods.
0: So food triggers are definitely a possibility. I've seen people trigger with dairy, with pasteurized dairy, with grains. But no, it's not consistent. It's not the same thing for everybody. But since you're feeling good, it may be worth it to take a look at some other things, like what is the omega-3 level in your body. If your omega-3 level's low, you have high omega-6s versus omega-3s, and maybe lots of arachidonic acid, which is a pro-inflammatory fat, you may have reason to go down that pathway. Increased. Okay. So if you have the ability to do that, like Quest offers an omega index. If you're below 8, I'd say you're too low. You could see a functional medicine doctor and get a full functional workup. But it sounds like you're already on your functional path out of PMR. So I would keep doing what you're doing, and then maybe look at some of these other things that your regular doctor could do, like get a Quest Omega level.
3: Yeah.
0: Make sure your B12 and folate levels are good. And then if you want, check for food sensitivities. There are certain better labs that do better jobs. But in general, an IgG IGA, food sensitivity, is interchangeable at most places. Some do a better job. I like some that actually look at the something called C3D, which is a complement factor. When they look at C3D and show that that's reactive, that tells us you're getting actually some cell damage. So, yeah, and it helps to have a functional practitioner direct you to which lab to go to. But I think you're on the right path, sir.
3: Yeah, interesting. And also something like sesame oil, which is extremely non-oxidative. It has an extremely long shelf life, doesn't go rancid. I can't digest that. That causes a trigger, too.
0: Ah, that's interesting. So you may have some food sensitivities you need to look into.
3: Yeah, okay. All right, so C3D, and I'll check with the doctor and see if they can get me a lab around here.
0: All right. Best wishes.
3: Thank you again.
0: Hope you feel better.
3: Enjoy the show, as always. Thank you.
0: Thank you.
2: Thank you, Howard. Thanks for listening, and thanks for calling on in. I've got Tom in Tampa, and just Mark just checked on in. So let's go to Tom in Tampa. Good morning, Tom.
4: Good morning. About a month ago, I had a spot on my nose, and my dermatologist gave me mupirocin ointment, 2%, and I put that on there for a week, and then she said, come on back, and took a look, and said, well, it looks like there's a precancerous, that if that spot is precancerous, so she gave me fluorouracil, 5%, and my question is, how in the world is this cream going to take care of the problem?
0: Well, 5-fluorouracil is chemotherapy. You're actually doing cancer chemotherapy there. It actually interferes with cell division. So you have a rapidly dividing cellular problem, which is probably an actinic keratosis. And when you put 5-FU on it, it actually kills those cells that are dividing quickly.
4: Okay. Well, I just stopped. I had to do it twice a day for 2 weeks. I just stopped. And I have it's another month before I go see my dermatologist again.
0: Did the nose turn red and did the skin slough off?
4: Well, there's about a dime size red spot all around where the precancerous spot is, and yeah, it's very red, and it's I got to avoid the sun, but I mean it's only been 2 days since I stopped, so it looks a little better, but,
0: It's going to take a couple of weeks for that to heal, but the work has probably been done. It's the precancer's probably been killed. That's why the area is red, because it's also killing some of the normal cells around the area and causing inflammation.
4: Right. Okay, well, initially she said, we can do a biopsy or we can do a cream. And I said, well, tell me what you would do. And she said, let's go with the cream. So, is that the better choice?
0: I think it's an adequate choice. You'll see what's happening next. If it's not there and you have nice, smooth skin afterwards, then you got it.
4: Right. Okay. Thanks for your time, Doctor.
0: You're welcome.
2: Thank you there, Tom. Let's go to Mark in Hudson, and I've got Margaret just checking on. And good morning to you there, Mark.
5: Hey, how are you?
0: Excellent, Mark. How are you?
5: I'm good. I have a friend of mine, and we started on keto. He was really high. His A1C was like in the nines, and we got that down to 6. All his sugar levels are down, but his PSA went up. Is there any relation to keto and maybe the prostate getting larger or inflamed or something of that sort that might cause those PSA levels to go up?
0: Well, saturated fat actually causes inflammation, and if he's been doing a lot of red meat, cheese, and that kind of stuff to stay keto, then yeah, he's probably got some inflammatory fat on board. And also, if it's not organic meat and cheese, there's probably hormones in it that produce some effect. But it sounds to me like he has an underlying prostate problem, and it was revealed by the diet.
5: Okay. His last level 3 months ago was 1.5, and it's 4.5, 4.7, something like that now.
0: Well, that's what we call vectoring, going straight up. Normally, you'll see a prostate number go from 1 to 1.2 to 1.4 to 1.6 as a person's prostate grows in age. But when you go from 1.5 to 4.5 in a months-long period, that means you have something active there, either a prostatitis or an active tumor.
5: Correct. Yeah. Okay. Well, I told him he probably needs to see a urologist.
0: He at least needs to go to his primary care doctor and ask for a free PSA test.
5: Well, that's what he just had. He had his PSA. It went up to
0: free. Free PSA. Free PSA actually looks at other parts of it, and then it lets you know what your actual risk for cancer is. Straight up PSA with a vector suggests cancer or prostatitis, but the free PSA can give you more information about whether or not it's actually cancer or inflammation.
5: Awesome. Great, great information. Thank you, doctor.
0: You're very welcome.
5: Have a great day. Happy
0: you too.
5: Day, guys. Bye.
2: Thank you there, Mark, and best wishes to your friend. I do have Margaret from Sarasota in the queue, but she's all alone, and I want to invite you to participate in the Healthy Steps radio show with Dr. Fred Harvey here on WMNF Tampa. Just give us a call at 813-239-9663. Again, that number is 813-239-9663. Good morning to you, Margaret. What have you got for us today?
6: Good morning. I'm wondering about the microplastics in our water supply, as
0: yes.
6: you were discussing earlier. And I heard or read somewhere, well, first of all, I use a countertop pitcher to filter my water. And then I read or heard somewhere that steaming the water or boiling the water can make a difference. And I didn't know if that one is true. Two, if that's like on an industrial level, or if I boil my water before I filter it, is that helping, or am I wasting my time?
0: So boiling and distillation are two different things. Boiling will actually remove some of the water from your pan and leave all the toxins in the pan. Whereas if you distill the water boils off, goes to another container and is collected, and the poison's left in the pan. So boiling won't help. It'll just concentrate the toxins. The pitcher does get rid of microplastics, but it doesn't get rid of lead. Oh, a little bit of lead. It doesn't get rid of fluorine and PFAS, though. The PFAS, many times, though, are attached to the microplastic. And so it does help to get your water filtered in any way. But the approach that I use, I'm not really, they're getting better. I'm not convinced yet that reverse osmosis is the way to go, except on an industrial level. I don't like them in the house because you waste about a gallon of drinking water for every gallon you get out of the reverse osmosis. And your thing has to fill up, your bladder, you have to have enough pressure to get things going. I like a three-part carbon block resin fiber carbon block filter. I get mine from a company called Atla, A-T-L-A, and they have evidence that the resin filter gets a lot of fluoride and a lot of PFAS. Nothing is perfect, but the double carbon on either side gets the rest of the junk out. There's a 5 micron on one side and a 0.5 micron on the other side, so you get really clean water, and you only have to change it about every 6 months unless you're really high volume.
6: Okay, wonderful. Thank you very much. I appreciate that.
0: You're very welcome.
6: Bye.
0: Bye-bye.
2: Thank you very much there, Margaret. And I do have a caller. I believe the name is Squash, but I'm going to invite people to, again, participate in the Healthy Steps radio show. There's only about 20 more minutes left in the show, and I do have Sage answering the phones with due diligence. And you're invited to participate by calling 813-239-9663. Again, the number to call is 813-239-9663. Good morning to you.
7: Good morning.
0: Hello there.
7: Good morning.
0: What do you have for us today?
7: Well, my name is Skosh.
0: Skosh, very good. How do you spell that?
7: K-O-S-H-S-K-O-S-H.
0: Cool. So, Mr. Skosh, what do you have for us?
7: Well, I heard you talking to a woman about her ears and earwax. Both my wife and I, on occasion, feel like our ears are plugged. I'm reasonably sure it's not earwax in the outer ear. I was just wondering if there could be a problem or an issue with the middle or inner ear. It seems most prevalent for me when I'm sweating or out in the sun and working out in the yard and sweating a bit.
0: That's an interesting way to get it, but it sounds like you might have some intermittent blocking of your eustachian tube, the tube that normalizes the pressure from the middle ear into your sinus. And, you know, that can get blocked from pollen. So maybe you're outside working and you're actually getting exposed to stuff that would cause your nasal mucosa to swell and then cause that dysfunction.
7: Okay. Yeah, that sounds reasonable.
0: And if you and your wife both get it, maybe you're being exposed to the same particulates.
7: Yeah, it doesn't seem to happen at the same time, but I suppose, okay. You know, we're not out in the yard at the same time either.
0: Well, that makes sense then. Yeah, so it could be that it is the same thing. It could be you have different sensitivities, but it does. If you don't really think that it's wax, and the way you describe it doesn't sound like it is, that it probably is a simple eustachian tube dysfunction, and maybe using a neti pot could help. Some stinging nettles and quercetin can calm down reactivity.
7: Well, yeah, I was wondering if a decongestant or antihistamine. I have not tried, but...
0: Yeah, so stinging nettles leaf is a natural antihistamine. Quercetin is a natural product that stabilizes mast cells so you have less reactivity. And then, yeah, you could go to a decongestant. I like an herbal decongestant called Bianpian, which is Bianpian. And it's very effective without doing the jitteriness that Sudafed causes. And... those are my go-tos for this kind of symptom.
7: Okay, I'm familiar with the tent nettles. Would you spell that bay? How did you say it?
0: Quercetin.
7: Oh.
0: You might even find nettles and quercetin in a combination product at the health food store or at the pharmacy. It's common together.
7: Oh,
0: and then the other one is Bianpian. That's the decongestant.
7: Okay. Mm-hmm. Cool.
0: So, I hope that helped you, Skosh.
7: Yeah. I'll keep you posted.
0: All right. Have a great day.
7: Thank you. You too. Enjoy your Memorial Day.
0: Thank you.
2: All right, I've got Fernandez in Tampa. Good morning to you, Fernandez.
8: Hello.
0: Hi.
8: Dr. Hardy, I talked to you last week about getting the hot laser treatment for my shoulder.
0: Yes.
8: And it really worked. I had like 4 treatments.
0: I'm so glad.
8: It really worked.
0: I find it highly effective.
8: A chiropractor in Ybor City, and he's done a good job. But I have some other issues. I have a rheumatologist who now put me on gabapentin, methotrexate, folic acid, prednisone, and I don't want to take those. I just don't want to. But my hands I'm in a lot of pain with my hands now.
0: Well, so gabapentin just dulls your brain to think it doesn't have pain. It doesn't treat anything except for seizures. So that's one you probably don't need, but I'm not going to tell you not to take it. I think that's one to discuss with the doctor that gave it to you. But the other three are disease-modifying agents, so you may feel less pain using them, and you may not need the gabapentin. And that's why I would have a discussion with the doctor. If you can put up with pain while you're waiting for the other medications to take effect, you may not even need the gabapentin to do that.
8: Okay. Now, I read that methotrexate is really like a cancer drug.
0: It is an anti-rheumatologic drug. It helps to reduce inflammation, and it's also used for psoriasis. It's also used for cancer.
8: Okay. Okay, so that's once a week. So you think there'd be any, it would be helpful? Because I just
0: it may be, but you know what else would be helpful is finding a functional medicine doctor and getting a functional workup so you can find out why it is you have this inflammation they're giving you toxic poisons for. They work. They work. I'm not saying you shouldn't take them, but you know, you're using what are known poisons to help your underlying situation. So maybe we can find some reason for that and find a natural solution.
8: Okay, because I never had anything wrong before, and I eat really good and exercise. So
0: what triggered this? That's the question. You got to have somebody asking the right questions to find out what is the trigger. Why do you have this? Rheumatologists just say, oh, you have this. Here's a pill.
8: Yeah.
0: Remember, when you go to any Western medical specialist, it's name it, blame it, tame it. We named your illness. We're blaming it for everything you've gotten. Here's the pile of pills you got to take for the rest of your life to recover.
8: And I don't want to do that. So that's
0: right.
8: I'm calling you because I figured. So I'll find someone in Tampa. Then I wish I could.
0: IFM.org. Do the physician search for your area.
8: Okay, the functional medical. Okay.
0: Yep.
8: Thank you. You were just wonderful. Thank you so much.
0: Okay. You're very welcome, Fernandez. Good luck with that. I hope you feel better.
8: Bye.
2: Thank you very much there. And yes, I've got Dorn on the line. Good morning, Dorn.
9: Hello.
0: Hi. What have you got for us, Dorn?
9: Well, I'm in a rehab facility for my weakness in my legs, but I was sitting on the toilet, and I was constipated, and I was straining, and I passed out. I fell off the toilet, and I hit my head.
0: Oh, darn.
9: On my head. And I pulled when I did lose consciousness, I pushed the help button, and they came and found me, and they put ice on my head. But so 2 days later, I'm standing at the sink shaving, and I'm getting weak and dizzy, and I had to hold on to the sink to keep from falling, and I'm wondering if I should be concerned.
0: Yeah, I think it's worth it for you to get an evaluation of your blood pressure.
9: My blood pressure is low.
0: Yeah, I think you should get it evaluated by your doctor, though, flat. Laying flat and then standing and see if there's a change. Are you on blood pressure medication?
9: Yes.
0: So that needs to be reevaluated. If you're passing out and your blood pressure is low, you probably need a reevaluation of the medication because they are probably responsible.
9: Okay. Yeah, because my blood pressure has been under control, 118, over 80 or 90. Consistently, it's just after this fall, they now have my feet elevated and they took my blood pressure and it was low. So,
0: yes.
9: Or not my fall by my dizziness. So I was just concerned about that dizziness, whether, 2 days after a fall, there's anything else I should do.
0: Get your blood pressure evaluated. See the doctor.
9: Okay. See the doc.
0: Yeah, they need to reevaluate. And ask them to do the lying down and standing up blood pressure so you can see the difference. Okay. I think that's really important. Most don't take the time to do that.
9: Okay. All right. Sounds great advice. Thank you.
0: You're welcome. Have a great day and good luck with that.
9: Yeah. Thank you. Bye-bye.
2: All right. Thank you very much there, Dorn. I've got Lorraine. Good morning to you, Lorraine.
10: Hi, doctor.
0: Hello.
10: I have asthma, and I've had asthma for 10, 30 years now. And my doctor, she realized that I didn't want to use the little inhalers with the propellant in them, so she's given me my own nebulizer. And albuterol. So I try to take a treatment once a day. but with the increased wildfires and going on in Florida and smoke being one of my triggers, I worry about having to take the prednisone, a dreaded drug, but it helps me in quite a bit, and also increasing my breathing treatment. Now, I was wondering if you could recommend some supplements that I could take in addition to my asthma treatment that would help me with my breathing.
0: I think a couple of questions first. Do you have a HEPA filter at your home?
10: Oh, yeah. I've got a filtration, all that good stuff. And that I'm not sure if it makes it worse when I leave the house, because then I go outside and, of course, the air quality isn't as great. And
0: yes. Do you wear a mask when you go out at all to help with particulate?
10: Well, I've quit doing that since the COVID thing. Back when the COVID thing was happening, I actually got COVID after I had the vaccine, but I had a mild case and it was only a week. And strangely enough, the worst thing for me is the smoke in the air.
0: So the thing to consider for people who have chronic asthma is the use of inhaled steroids. And that may be your answer here. If you don't want to use something with propellant, they do make the kind that are in the encapsulated powdered form. So when you do a puff on it, you're actually opening up a capsule and breathing the powder, which is micronized, down into your lungs. And daily use of a steroid inhaler has been shown to really be helpful so that people don't have to take oral prednisone.
10: Oh, there was one that my pulmonologist gave me that started with a B. I can't think of the name.
0: Budesonide.
10: Right now, it was...
0: It's called budesonide.
10: Yeah. And yeah. I took that for a while. No,
0: good. I'd go back to it if you're having trouble now.
10: Yeah, that's a good idea. I'll mention that to my my primary doctor and see what.
0: I think that would be a really good thing, because the evidence is in. If you increase your albuterol, you increase your risk. Use the inhaled steroids, you don't get as nearly as much steroid effect as prednisone would do, and it also reduces your risk from using too many albuterol inhalers, because more of that can induce heart attacks and things like that.
10: Right. Well, I stay away from those little rescue inhalers. I have one I keep in my purse, but I'd only use it if I was like in a store or something. And it was.
0: But you have albuterol in a nebulizer, which is the same thing.
10: Yeah, but so there's no propellant in that. It's just through.
0: I'm not worried about the propellant. That's not the issue. It's actually the albuterol use that is the issue. Using your little propellant things are completely irrelevant to me when it comes to the risk you have from using an albuterol nebulizer and increasing the frequency of that versus adding an inhaled steroid, which reduces all of your symptoms.
10: Okay, so an inhaled steroid is the way to go then.
0: That would be my first choice. And if you look at the algorithm online for step care in asthma, it's right up at the top.
10: Okay.
0: All right.
10: Have you got any websites that you could direct me to that might help?
0: The American Lung Association.
10: Okay.
0: They will tell you all the stuff on asthma. You go to the CDC for asthma as well. And you can also just Google step care for asthma and you'll get a list of the things to use.
10: That was Step Care,
0: STEP. Take steps towards your health, step care. Like I tell you every day.
10: Okay. All right. Well, thank you, Dr. Harvey.
0: You're so welcome. Have a great day. I'm going to move over to a couple of quick emails, the ones that are on phone that I can't actually respond to. Other than on air. So benefits of niacin. Niacin is a great medication, or not medication, actually it is. When you get a time-release niacin, it can be great for cholesterol. But niacin, the question this person is asking, they want to know if it's helpful in preventing skin cancer. And yes, it is. So getting some niacin on a daily basis is not a bad idea. Now, they suggest niacinamide from dermatologists, and doing 500 milligrams twice a day. And it's for non-melanoma and precancerous actinic keratosis, like the man with the nose lesion. It can be very helpful. But the actual niacin itself helps the cholesterol. This one also, I appreciate the PFAS discussion, but the statement that Florida gets drinking water from springs is incorrect. Virtually no from springs. 90% is from the Florida aquifer. That's very good information, but you know, the Florida aquifer actually supplies the springs, and so do the other aquifers. And so that's part of the problem here, is that we have drinking water contaminated, the springs are contaminated. Basically, our state and all of the United States is contaminated with forever chemicals. And that's the problem. We need to rein in the job polluters, the creators of this mess, and make them pay for it, because they're not paying for the damage they're doing. They're getting away with murder. See you next week.
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0: You're listening to WMNF, Tampa Bay Area's community radio station. I'm John Buss, and I'll be hosting today's program, the Sustainable Living Program. I'll probably have a co-host myself, my brother Pat's in here today, but we'll get with him here in a second. Hey, we're going to start the show with a special segment, being it is Memorial Day, and about the Tampa Bay Psychedelic Meetup, which is a group here in Tampa Bay, and its effort to use its therapies involving psychedelic treatments to help veterans with medical issues. Then we'll talk a little bit with Pat, which had been in the past, well, I guess he is part-time, a federal emergency management agency insurance adjuster, how to prepare for major hurricanes and possible ways to have electricity when the grid is down. First, I want to mention that WMNF has its summer fun drive coming about to start. And with the state and federal cuts to public media, we really need your help this time. It's really easy to donate here. 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It's free speech here in the Tampa Bay area, and really it's all up to us. Kitty's, I think, on vacation, so we're not going to have our gardener's calendar. And, you know, I was kind of working on this show a month or so ago, and I realized it was on Memorial Day, and I go, oh, my goodness, that's always kind of hard to find a guest for a live program on Memorial Day. But I was lucky to have some friends, and one of them is Pat, and Pat grew up here in St. Pete, and he worked with his father doing construction. He was a firefighter for the city of Ocala, and like I say, he's an insurance, well, he used a different term, but it's kind of like an insurance adjuster for FEMA, and he's traveled around and visited all kinds of storm areas, and he knows what works and doesn't work, and maybe we'll be talking to Pat a little bit about that. But the truth of the matter, Pat, the reason I really love him and he's my hero is the size of his solar system. He's got, I think it's a, how big is it? This is Pat Mahoney.
1: I generate 14 times more electricity than I use. I'm the biggest Hillsborough County private install, and John Buss was the first and my inspiration.
0: Yeah. So Pat, what is this Tampa Bay Psychedelics Community? You've been part of that group for a couple of years, right?
1: Yeah, it was started by this wonderful, I call her Shiro woman, Lauren Moquin. Okay. And she's an interesting history, but she developed it for education and integration for people trying to access this stuff to heal their, you know, trauma from whatever reason. She, and I don't think she minds me sharing it, she really struggled with alcoholism for a while. And that's a big problem in my family. So she overcame it through using these plant medicines, and she wanted to share that with the world. And there's a whole bunch of people got behind her. So it's education, you know, integration, they call it, and communicate to help pull people into that if they're interested. You know, that's what we do. And we're just a group of people that get together and do this. And that has broken off into other groups that have social meetups and parties and all sorts of things. But all we focus on is integrating people who want to learn how to get into it and what happens, you know. And we share experiences so everybody can understand they're not any crazier than anybody else. You know, that's basic outcome. So that's
0: well,
1: it.
0: You know, when I started planning this show, I was talking to Pat, and he says, John, it's Memorial Day. Uh-huh. We need to talk about Memorial Day.
1: Yes.
0: And, you know, it's kind of funny. I've done a lot of these shows. I started doing the show in 2004, and I've done a lot of Memorial Day shows, and I never kind of paused to think about it, about, you know, the importance of it. And, you know, I'm a veteran. I'm a Vietnam veteran. And I actually know some of those people that died in wars, and one in particular I became a real good friend with just for a couple of months. I knew him, and next thing I know, I'm alive and he's dead. And, you know, I never got to really mourn that too much over there. But here, I think a lot about this guy. Richard Romeser was his name. Really cute, nice young man, 18-year-old. And, you know, he didn't make it home, and I did. And I always thought, well, gee whiz, if there was something I could do, yeah, in honor of that fella, that would be the most important thing I could do. God bless him. And Pat, you told me you had a really cool little story about it's kind of right homegrown right here in St. Peter.
1: Oh yeah, yeah. My I want to dedicate this to my mother. Betsy Sommerkamp. They spelled their name S-O-M-M-E-R-K-A-M-P. It's strange. Them Germans, you know, they're weird. So her older brother, Dudley Sommerkamp, was the first Marine to volunteer for the service after we were bombed by the Japanese in Pearl Harbor in St. Petersburg. And he was the first Marine to be killed. And he became famous. He had 3 Purple Hearts and a Bronze Star, I believe, and he's memorialized in the St. Petersburg Historical Museum. It used to be in the front, but they've archived it, I think, now, and I hope they bring it back out after this. But anyway, I want to dedicate this to my mother, because ever since I can remember as a boy, we would go, I'd be with my mom, you know, and she'd be there grieving that gravesite, and I didn't know what it meant. I just, you know, I was a child, and she was there, and I watched her whole life. She's passed now, but sorry if I cry, but I was sitting by a gravestone one time, and about 2 years ago, and there was a woman dropping off some flowers to what appeared to be her brother, and she was crying and could barely walk back to the car with her daughter, and I walked over there and helped her, and I cried and sobbed the whole time. They must have thought I was crazy, but I told them they reminded me of my mother's suffering, and I thanked her for her loss, and I just want everybody to know that, you know, don't disrespect people's feelings in that matter, because a lot of people lost a whole lot. His name was Happy, my uncle, who I never met. And she was my brother's oldest, her older brother, and he died in World War II, and I just want to dedicate this to her and anyone who suffered. Thank you.
0: Thank you, Pat, for that. I hate to make you do this, but you're going to have to introduce these people.
1: That's all right. I'm over that. Yeah, they come and go, them emotions.
0: Pat's going to introduce the guests. And like I say, these two guests are working with the Tampa Bay Psychedelic Meetup to help people.
1: And we are fortunate to have them. Dr. Cheryl Lowry is a physician, retired U.S. Air Force Colonel, and former senior military medical leader with extensive experience in aerospace medicine, operational medicine, expeditionary health care, and medical research. She has led major health care and readiness operations, global deployments, polar medicine, and international medical collaborations. She served as a program director for University of Texas Aerospace Medicine residency in Galveston, Texas, where she trained physicians to become NASA flight surgeons. Dr. Lowry is founder of Tactical Mind Research Coalition, where she focuses on advancing research into innovative behavioral health treatments for veterans, first responders, and others working in high-stress professions. Her work includes research into neuroplasticity, trauma recovery, and integrative approaches designed to improve mental health outcomes, resilience, and recovery. Together with her colleagues, Dr. Lowry has supported medical operations, humanitarian missions, and scientific expeditions around the world, including work in Antarctica and other austere environments. She's currently pursuing a doctoral studies in integrative neuroscience with a focus on emerging approaches that combine neuromodulation, breath work, trauma-informed psychotherapy, and psychedelic-assisted therapies to support behavioral health and human performance. God bless you, girl. Okay, another friend we have here, and fortunate to have him, Dr. Brian Pinkston, is a retired U.S. Air Force colonel, physician, and public health expert with more than 30 years of experience in military, aerospace, occupational, and operational medicine. During his career, he served in leadership roles in the Air Force, Veterans Health Administration, and academic medicine, including as chief medical officer for a major VA outpatient clinic serving more than 23,000 veterans. Dr. Pinkston is a co-founder of the Tactical Research Coalition, a nonprofit organization focused on innovative, evidence-based approaches for mental health, trauma recovery, and wellness. The organization was recently selected to participate in the U.S. Advanced Research Projects Agency for Health Evident Initiative, for Health Evident Initiative, in partnership with the Diamond Therapeutics to study psilocin, that's this stuff in magic mushrooms, I'll add that, and emerging behavioral health treatments for veterans and other high-risk populations. The initiative is part of the recent presidential executive order for accelerating medical treatments in serious mental health illnesses. Dr. Pinkston is currently pursuing a doctoral studies in integrative neuroscience, focusing on approaches that combine neuromodulation, breathwork, EMDR, he's going to have to explain that, Jungian depth psychology, and psychedelic-assisted psychotherapy. He is committed to helping expand education, reduce stigma, and improve access to responsible mental health care options for veterans and others struggling with invisible wounds. And I got to tell you, I'm just delighted to have met you two and have you in our community. Thank you for being here. Please take over.
2: Yeah. Thank you so much for having us.
0: You know, I got to say, what we got? We got two colonels here in a PFC.
1: And an old redneck, yeah, who never served.
3: Yeah, yeah. How many colonels does it get take to get the job done? One PFC.
2: One PFC, exactly. You're running the show, man.
0: Oh, hey, well, okay, you guys take one of you take the lead.
2: Well, I'd like to start by saying thank you. It's an honor to be here on Veterans Day. I can't think of anything I would rather be doing than being here with you all. Brian and I sort of got into this pathway, you know, being military. We didn't have a lot of exposure into the psychedelic medicine at all. It was all traditional medicine training. You know, you have something ailing you, take a pill for it, you'll get better. It's easy. But it's not that simple. And when we started working with veterans, we realized there was two populations. There was a population that kind of became their disease process and another population who was actually thriving in spite of their disease process. And the difference between those two communities seemed to be willingness to think outside the box, pursuing different things like mindfulness and medical marijuana and psychedelics and mindfulness practices and just out-of-body experiences and just exploring those things that we don't always talk about and they're not mainstream. Mm-hmm. So that sort of got us interested in, well, how do we use these therapeutically and help people, especially with mental health? And that's kind of what led us here to down this path.
3: We were old flight surgeons, and so basically whatever worked in the field, you had what you had, but a lot of times you didn't have what you needed, so you had to figure it out. And so that's how we became very open-minded to going, okay, if there's something in the local community that works, as long as it doesn't hurt somebody, then let's see what we can do and do it reasonably and safe if we can.
1: Beautiful. It's like the golden rule in medicine. You two are hitting the nail on the head.
0: I wanted to say that we have our guests here, two doctors. We're talking about psychedelic therapies. And, of course, Pat Mahoney's here. And if anybody would like to call in, our number is 813-239-9663. Or you can get a hold of us at dj@wmnf.org. And we do have a text line, 813-239-9663. Go right ahead. Oh, well, what is the connection then between the Tampa Bay psychedelic community and your work?
2: So we were actually looking for something to do on Bicycle Day on April 19th and stumbled upon Lauren and her group leading a walk, and we thought, well, these seem like people that we need
1: really?
2: To get to know.
1: I hadn't heard this. I wasn't there.
2: Yeah, you weren't there. She called you out. So it was a pleasure to get to meet the group and got to know them, and we started talking about some of the work that we were doing.
1: So it was just serendipitous.
2: Yes.
1: You just stumbled across. Wow.
2: Absolutely.
3: So, and for those that don't know about Bicycle Day, it was actually Albert Hofmann who figured out and was trying to do the drugs that he was working with had to do with fungi that had vasoactive properties to control bleeding, stuff like that. We use it, actually, one of the drugs that he provided or found Methergen in pregnancy to help women stop bleeding after delivery.
1: Back in the 40s, wasn't it?
3: Back in the 40s. Okay. Actually, this is 39 is when he actually came up with the other compound. Oh. But he was also working, looking at drugs that we still use for headaches, that because migraines are very, very vasoactive as well. So it causes blood vessel spasm and all that. And so he had developed this thing that he called lysergic diethylamide number 25, his 25th compound, and tested it on the rodents, and they just didn't act normal like how they would otherwise act. 5 years later, he shelved it because it wasn't doing what it needed to do. 5 years later, he decided to resynthesize this, and so there's something came to me that said there was something in this, and therefore it was LSD. He got a little drop on his skin and started having some visual changes and stuff like that. He decided, I think it was 3 or 4 days later, on April 19th, 1943, to take 250 micrograms, which is an infinitesimally small amount of medicine for most medications, but it was a huge dose of LSD. And he decided he thought he was going to die. So he took and said, this is in Switzerland, Switzerland in the during the World War II, and he said, I don't want to die in my lab. I'm going to go home.
1: But he had the feeling, like, I'm going to die. Yeah.
3: He thought he was going to die. He didn't want to die in his laboratory, so he said, and I can't get access to a car because we're in Switzerland in 1943. We can't do that. So he rode his bicycle home, and therefore that's how Bicycle Day started.
1: I want to share with everybody who hasn't taken any of these things, well, kind of in a general way what it is. Okay, imagine that your ego or your person or whoever you are is a box inside of a ball. And you're living in that box, and outside the ball is the rest of your brain and body, okay? And that's you. So when you take this stuff, for some reason it appears as if it takes the box away temporarily, and you see a reality that you did not see. Hence, I'm afraid I'm dying. He was dying, but it wasn't him. It was his belief of who he was. And Einstein said this thing that summarizes it, and I'll quit. I must be willing to release what I think I am in order to become what I could be. That's what we're at the precipice of this transition, I believe. I could be wrong, but this is what I believe, and that's why I'm here to serve the community in this capacity. I can't tell you too how happy I am to be sitting here. John Butt started the whole thing. It's his fault.
0: Pat, keep on talking.
1: I'm done. Love you, bro. My friend.
0: So how is this going to work? I mean, What is the relationship? Are you finding patients through the meetup, or using the meetup to facilitate the drugs?
1: The trials.
2: So it was really, we were just interested in meeting other people that were exploring their consciousness and using these substances in a productive way. So that was what we were going for. As an aside, we do have two studies. One's ongoing right now that we're recruiting for. It's a ketamine study. Ketamine, not because it's a great drug necessarily, but because it's a legal way to help people break down those barriers and actually get mental health work, like do the really deep internal process work that needs to happen with processing trauma. So we have a study that we're recruiting for now where we're using some light and sound and breath work sort of to do some brain entrainment, because we think if we properly prepare somebody for a ketamine session, we can reduce the amount of ketamine that they will need to have recovery and feel better about their depression, their anxiety, their PTSD. And there's a lot of people that are hooked on drugs like ketamine, and that's not a good thing for anybody. So if we can reduce the reliance on the medication by using these non-medical techniques, that's what this trial is about.
3: And what the colonel meant to say was, ketamine is not that it's not a classical psychedelic. It is actually the most widely used anesthetic in the world because it doesn't reduce respiratory rate. And veterans are used to seeing that around, at least the ones that work in like combat situations, combat medics, because it's something that if somebody's in horrible pain, they can actually give it to the person, dissociate them from the pain, let them get through it without having to worry about them stopping breathing. which is a huge thing. In this particular case, you use sub-anesthetic doses, much lower doses, and it can create a psychedelic-like effect. It creates a similar type effect, but without the classic chemistry that's associated with mm-hmm. others.
1: And you guys are doing what they call microdosing, right?
3: Not with ketamine. We're talking about the next one that we've actually had that.
2: You should tell us about that one.
3: Okay. That one actually has been, again, that was associated with the presidential order to try to help with mental health. And we were given a grant through the Advanced Research Projects Agency for Health, which is structured like DARPA, if you've heard of DARPA before.
1: But yeah, Military Information Technology.
3: Correct. And so, but this is about improving health. That's what the whole agency's for. And so they will be doing a microdosing, and it'll probably be getting kicked off around the fall before we get everything in order to actually execute the giving dosing and that sort of thing. But that will be microdosing.
1: Cool.
3: Psilocin.
1: And just so everybody knows, this is not a new thing. As a matter of fact, it's believed that this goes back to the beginning of our evolution with the stoned ape theory, people eating these chemicals when they were hunting and gathering, and stumbled across our species. So it should not be ignored as a potential remedy for our problems. The Navajo Indians, all these different Indian tribes practice it every day as part of their religion, and it don't hurt nobody. It's not a drug to them, it's a food. And we should start thinking a little bit more like that with natural things as opposed to synthesized, you know. But I want to do that for the community. Don't call it a drug. Don't associate psilocybin or magic mushrooms with fentanyl or cocaine. It's not just.
3: Well, on the Western side of things, too, it was at least going on for about 2,000 years plus in Greece, ancient Greece. They always see the mysteries.
1: Eleusis.
3: Yeah, Eleusis. And they
1: the Immortality Key, the book.
3: Immortality Key, Brian Marescu, who thinks that there was, the drink that they used, called the kaikian, was actually laced or had some fungus in it that grows on barley, and that the female, or the lady, the...
2: midwife?
3: No, the temple, the priestesses actually knew exactly how to pick the barley so that there wasn't too much fungus, where you go into the Salem witch trials because they had a wet year and grew too much fungus, and they think that may have been associated with a little bit with people having struggles with that. But they knew how to grow it just right to have that.
1: They dosed it.
3: Yeah.
1: Yeah. Yeah. Yeah. Some people think the Last Supper with Christianity was the same thing as Dionysus was doing in ancient Greece. They were going to Eleusis, and they wanted to keep it from the Romans. It's amazing that the correlation in that book is fascinating.
3: Absolutely.
1: Yeah.
0: You're listening. That was the voice of Pat Mahoney.
1: I'm sorry.
0: Brian is here, and Cheryl's here. They're both colonels, and the retired colonels from the Air Force, and they're working with VAs. Our number here is 813-239-9663. If you want to give us a call, if you want to be part of this conversation about drugs, not drugs, but plants, or you can send us a text at dj@wmnf.org.
1: John, Pat, I forgot to say something about the community. The community started out with Lauren, but it's been around for, I don't know, a long time. Mm-hmm. Maybe 6-8 years, maybe before I got involved with it. And it broke off into different groups. There's one called the Psychedelic Tribe, and they do a lot of, they meet at kava bars all over, like the Tampa Bay area, and we have different locations, and they pop up on there. They all have separate web pages. And we also, we got communication all over the state and even all over the world of other people who come to town. So, and we send Lauren to these big meetings where they have national conferences for the country, because just so you all know, this is a emerging business and cultural revolution, I believe, based on what I've seen. So there's two aspects of it. One is education, and one is commerce. So, we want to make sure that's important. Everybody understands that there's a commerce developing around it, but it's not the same as the scientists who are trying to use it to heal people. That's important for the community to say that. We're here to integrate people in the community who want information about how to use the science to heal themselves. We're not here to throw parties, but we're not against fun. Got it.
3: Well, and we came actually ourselves to have something to do on Bicycle Day, something different, and just to hang out with some cool people. And then the last meeting that we had somebody that was talking about making music with plants, hooking them up to the electrical chemical and making music with plants. Somebody else talking about shamanic drumming. Somebody else talking about the cultural aspects, sociocultural aspects of all this. It's a pretty fascinating group of people.
1: I forgot to tell you, in the 1600s, when the Spanish went into Brazil, the women were doing the ceremony because the women were thought to understand how to handle the erotic kind of energy that comes up. And so they didn't let the men do it. They let the women do it because they were more sensitive, you know. And the Spanish were going to kill them because they'd been killing the witches over in Europe. So all the men stepped up and said, whoa, wait a minute. If we give it, can we give it? So that's how the males took it over. It used to be the females because, you know, I don't want to point out too much of a difference, but I think there might be slight differences in the two species, of the species. But anyway, so, and that's fun. You know, it's interesting. I don't want to point out too much of a difference, but I think there might be slight differences in the two species, of the spe-

0: had elders, you lived in the same place with your family, you had a support network around you. So when something was going wrong, you had all that community support in addition to some of these medicines like the mushrooms or other plant-based medicines. We don't do that anymore. So having a community that understands proper use of these medicines, not that using them for recreational purposes is necessarily bad, but things can go wrong with recreational or medical use. So having some ceremony and community around it, I think, is a really important safety idea.
1: Yeah,
2: agreed. Good point.
3: Yeah, you know, we don't talk about spirituality much. And this is what this is all about, really. This is a very deep thing.
2: Okay.
3: And I'm just kind of curious about our youth, young people, all the problems they have. And they talk about all the depressants and pharmaceutical drugs that these kids are taking. And of course, you see what's happening with the school shootings and all that. And they're definitely, what we're doing isn't working. And we need to come up with a more natural way to deal with problems, and even with our youth. And like I said, I think this is, you know, I was, you know, before the show, you're kind of worried about talking about this stuff, you know, that's been, you know, demonized for years and years and years, marijuana and dope and, or THC and these different plants and stuff.
2: And there's a danger too, right? There's a danger.
3: Well, there's a danger. Look at alcohol. Yeah. You talk about danger. I mean, really, this stuff is, I think, a low-key kind of...
2: But I think it's 3% of people could... It's my understanding. I'm not educated on the subject, but I think, as I recall, 3% of the people can trigger schizophrenia. And one of the things we warn people about when they come to us, we say, are you taking any of these... They call them SSRIs, serotonin uptake inhibitors. Mm-hmm. And we tell them, do not take these chemicals until you're off of that for a year. We don't know, so we just warn people, because it can cause a condition I'm aware of called serotonin storm, and your body heats way up, and it's really bad, you know. And what we teach people, by the way, at the community is that we teach people it's very important that you understand what you're doing, and wherever you do it, you'd set and setting. You need to be comfortable where you are. Do not take it at a horror show, or it'll magnify it by 10, and you will not be happy. Got it? There you go. I'm done. Sorry.
3: Comments?
0: Set and setting is truly important. Yeah, if you're trying to use this in a therapeutic way, it's good to have an intention to go into the ceremony or the set and setting with some sort of an intention. What am I working on? What trauma is haunting me? But there's so many other ways to not even use a psychedelic, right? There's getting outside and doing some breath work and greeting the sun and exercising and finding something to have gratitude for on a daily basis. Pick one thing. Go outside, look at the sun, pick one thing to be grateful for in the day. It really helps your mindset.
4: The other thing, I had two things. One is the biggest risk for serotonin syndrome is associated with ayahuasca, because there's one of the components actually can increase that. There are other psychedelics that can be and have been taken in research trials, especially like Robin Carhart Harris out of I believe it's Stanford now, has been able to do that successfully, actually. The other thing I was going to say, as far as community and where we are now, is I think we're very disconnected, and there's an endogenous or internal drug that we call dopamine that tells us what's important in life. And dopamine comes from sex, dopamine comes from alcohol, dopamine comes from all kinds of things, and it also comes from social media. The likes, everything else, so we are getting addicted to that whole process of anything that increases dopamine. It's not one size fits all.
3: Yeah. It looks like we got a call. Norm, you're there? Norm from Tampa, you're listening?
5: Oh, yeah, I'm listening. I'm intrigued by this conversation and stuff. You know, because, you know, I just so happened, one of my adventures in life, you know, my dear adventures in life, is that I did become a pharmacist. And we studied about your guess is right in the sense that, you know, these products, these things that we talk about are hallucinogenics or whatever,

0: have been around for centuries and have been used for centuries. And the problem, of course, is the problem with them is that one of your guests is that they're abused. That we, you know, instead of taking or using rituals and stuff, but you know, folks, as always, and within every society, you know, there's always a guy. Way back from the ancient, they said, well, if I can take one drop, what happens if I take six drops? If I take one, what happens if I drink one, you know, gallon and stuff? And, you know, this is how we've learned in life how the side effects or the adverse effects of many of these products. But my input would be that, you know, that I always say, tell people, I say, you know, it doesn't matter. People talk about natural products versus synthetic or mass-produced products. I always tell people that really is a misconception, in that every being, if you want to call it a drug product or whatever, a drug product or poison, if you want to call it, has a, quote, mechanism of action. What does it do? How does it affect? And that is something that's indicative of all products. Even if you, for example, even if you drink gasoline, okay, it has a mechanism that it'll kill you. You know, there's a reason why it does it that way. We call those poisons, and poison. But even then, in medicine and in life, you know, things that have been extremely poisonous have been used. Been redesigned and used therapeutically in medicine. One good example, of course, is Cararin. Another one is the GLP stuff we use, the people use. In fact, that was part of Gila Monster's spit. You know, that came from, derived from that, those products. So it's the origin, and again, a lot of things that we've stumbled across in medicine are things that we've stumbled across by accident. You know, and like I said, the ancients, I mean, these guys weren't ignorant, okay? These guys would see what the animals, see animals eat products.
1: Hey, I have a question for you.
0: Yes, sir.
1: My name's Pat. I'm assuming you've taken these things. When you did you immediately feel connected to nature in a way that you hadn't been before, earlier?
0: Well, that's just it, Pat. I haven't taken these things. I have not.
1: But you haven't. Okay.
0: I've worked around people. I have worked in methadone clinics. Worked in Germany. These are people that abuse and stuff. And we've studied these things in pharmacology, pharmacognosy, which they don't teach anymore. This is about the medicinal products as in terms of their, we call them natural medicinal products. Mm-hmm. You know, I was at FAMU, we would take an orange and we would then get the citrate out of it and those sort of things like that. Yeah. Or you take rhododendron and break that down or whatever. But when you study the history of medicine, you know, I don't know if they do this anymore. When you study the history of medicine, where it came from, where it derived from, you know, and its plant source and how it came about and how people, the ancient folks use it. I mean, people suffer from the same thing, you know, anxiety, you know, they had depression, they had ED functions, you know, erectile dysfunction.
1: Are you still doing this for a living?
0: They got to fighting and killing each other and that stuff.
1: Yeah.
0: And they always came with antibiotics. A good thing. And when my parents were from like the islands, they use a moss or a mold. They ate that, scraped it up, and that was their antibody.
1: Yeah, we have a lot of people come to the community who are recovering from fentanyl, and they want to use this to try to get off it, and they have some success, you know.
0: Let me tell you about that. See, the thing that we know about, but don't understand, the misconception about fentanyl is that fentanyl is a medicinal product that we use, and that is a fentanyl citrate. Okay, the fentanyl that people are getting
2: dying from
0: whatever, killing themselves, is fentanyl acetate.
1: I did not know that.
0: What you can tell any time that fentanyl citrate, fentanyl is what is known as a transmucosal. In other words, it works and it's going, you can use it IV, okay, but you take it across, it goes across the skin, across the mucosal membranes and stuff. That's why you had the patch. It comes with a patch, a suppository, a Phoquet. Okay, anytime you hear that fentanyl, someone takes it orally, like that, that's a poison. Mm. Fentanyl acetate is a poison. It has the same similar property, but it has no medicinal value. And then what these guys do, but it's easy to make, okay? It's easy, in a sense, it's more, it's whereas like a drug like a morphine or something, you have to grow that in the poppies, and then you get extract the morphine out of it, then you take it and you acetylate it, and you can turn that into to what we call heroin, okay? Or codeine comes out of doing the natural products, like for example, like the opium, there comes a morphine, codeine. Another drug is noscarpine.
1: Hey, we got to keep on point here. We get off in the weeds, mate. But man, you got a lot of information about that.
0: That this fentanyl that they're talking about is a poison, and it's a poison. It gives you similar effect for a second. But it's deadly. All right.
1: Thanks for calling in, Norm. You're a great asset for the community. Thank you for what you're doing.
2: Thank you, Norm.
1: Thank you. That's great.
2: Yeah. I tell you what, I wanted to do a little segment with Pat. Is there any closing comments from you two, the doctor? We got one more call. We'll take the call, but go ahead.
3: The thing I would say is, again, thank you for having us today. And if you are interested in doing integration because you've had an experience and don't know what to do with what's come up, or you are interested in participating in one of our studies, our phone number, can I give our phone number out?
2: Sure.
3: Is 727-353-7727. And that'll get you to Amanda, and she handles all the business end of everything that we do in our clinic, so...
4: And if you hear Kinetic, that's actually our business as well. So. Mm.
1: Okay. Good.
2: And that was Brian Pinkston and Laurie.
3: Yes, sir.
2: Yeah. Well, thank you so much. You can kind of hang around with us. We got one. Can we go ahead and take this last call? Is it Shelby? Shelby, you there?
5: Howdy, John. Yep, thank you for taking my call.
2: Hey, how you doing?
5: Hey, buddy. Good to hear from you.
2: Yeah.
5: It's been a while. Hey, I love the topic today. One of the things I would say, I try to, like, live in the gray, right? So I try as much as I can not to demonize things. Like, I understand what you guys are are talking about and wanting to avoid, like, a lot of the medicines out there, like your serotonins, your Zoloft and all that. That at times has saved my life, personally. But I have had great psychedelic opportunities where I've made some great art, and it does kind of create, like, a reset in my brain when I've done it. Now I'm at a point in my life, I'm not using any sort of drugs, whether it's medicinal or psychedelics or even, you know, marijuana. I am at a point where I'm just at peace with nature.
1: Beautiful.
5: And I love being and finding joy in other ways.
1: Mm-hmm.
5: So I love what we're talking about here today. And I just like to, you know, when we were talking about what kids are going through, and it's so true about how we are completely addicted to our phones. And even as much as I know it, I still have a hard time getting off of it, and which is when I have to, like, go outside and literally just, like, I have a neighborhood where I see birds all day, and it brings me such joy. So I think, you know, wherever we can define that is good, and, you know, all we could do in this life is our best. So I do appreciate what you guys are talking about today, and, you know, I do think psychedelics are a great opportunity. I would just be wary to demonize too much of what is available for people, because a lot of people need something. And if it is something that's within their medication, let's get it done. You know what I mean?
1: We overreact at the community because we don't know. So we don't want to tell anybody we know something, so we're scared. You know, I don't mean to put any bad info on it, but we're scared to tell them to do something. It hurts them, you know.
5: Oh, absolutely. When that guy was going off about fentanyl being natural, I said, holy hell, I got to call him. So I do appreciate what you guys are doing. And I tell you what, when we had that, what was that, 2024, when we got hit by those two hurricanes, one after another, I ended up having two tabs of acid in the house, and I had no electricity. And I think I took those two tabs, And I put on a kaleidoscope video, and all I had was the darkness of the room in this kaleidoscope video, and I sat there and thought, it could be worse. And I could see my neighbors. And I got from the fear and worry I went through that psychedelic opportunity, I felt good. Again, let's live in the gray. Let's do our best. And I do appreciate this good discussion today and what you guys do for our community.
2: Well, thank you so much, Shelby. And it's so good to hear from you. I haven't heard from you in quite a while. I see you on Facebook. But thank you so much for calling.
5: Hey, John, God bless you. We'll talk soon. Take care.
2: Well, I tell you what, we got another phone call. Is Chris? Chris, you there? You listening? Chris?
1: Mushy, mushy, they say in Japan. Mushy, mushy, talk, talk.
2: You there? Oh, boy.
1: Okay. I bet that was Chris from our community. Is he?
6: Hello?
1: Hey, there you go. You're there.
6: Hi. Here I am. Hi, good morning. I'm someone who generally doesn't take psychedelics, although once I did, actually a couple times, and they really didn't affect me too much, but I think it's because I engage in regular spiritual practice constantly as I can, which I'd recommend after 35 years of focusing on my third eye as constantly as you can, as I can, and following the advice of Paramahansa Yogananda. I found so much success that when I have taken psychedelics before, they really don't do much for me other than having the same effects that if I were to exercise vigorously for a half hour. So, if you can focus on your third eye, as you may know, you can produce the DMT and dimethyltryptamine, so you don't feel as if you have to take it. And of course, it's a lot more exciting to do it on your own, although, these substances are training wheels. They help you to get to a certain level, though once you're there, you can use your own recollection to imagine and relive those experiences without external.
1: Chris, I identify with what you're saying 100%, but it's very idiosyncratic, and I'm glad you brought that up, because I wanted to push back on the doctor a little bit too. This intention thing, I was happened to be at an ayahuasca ceremony one day, and this guy had taken it 600 times or something, was sitting there, had feathers all over his head, Lakota chief, and he goes, I don't know what they're talking about with them expectations. We have no idea how this stuff fixes people. We just know it fixes what hails humans. And we wear these feathers so that we can remember the stories we heard when we were kids. Darnest thing I ever heard. So you can set intentions. That's good. But you can also not. I think it's okay if you want to.
3: Yeah.
1: And see what you learn about yourself. Thanks for calling in, man. We love hearing from you.
2: Thank you, Chris. And I think we got another phone call there.
7: Diana,
2: you there? You listening?
8: Diana? Yes, Diana, yeah. I'm here.
2: Go ahead.
8: Okay, I'm very interested in what the lady just said about calling in if I'm interested in doing some work.
3: Yes, ma'am, we'd love to hear from you. Give us a call and we can explore that. Love to hear from you.
8: All right. Can you give me that number again?
1: Oh,
3: it's
1: yes.
3: It's 727.
8: Yep.
3: 353.
8: Yep.
3: 7727.
8: 7727.
3: Mm-hmm. And you can just say that you heard about us on the show, or you're interested in a study, or interested in learning more, and we'll take care of you.
8: I am interested in the study. So it's 7727. I will call.
3: Awesome. Hopefully we can help you out. Thank you.
8: Thank you.
2: All right. Well, thanks. Thank you to doctors. And Pat, we got a couple of minutes here. You're a FEMA. You've worked with FEMA. You've worked as a firefighter. You see what goes wrong during storms and what goes right. You see what the, our the bureaucrats tell us to do. So what is the biggest, when you have a major hurricane, what does the most damage?
1: In Florida, it's the trees, okay? Those trees will come in your bedroom and break your nose if you don't watch out, you know? So I've seen people pinned in their beds from trees. And so we worry about the wind, and you should worry about the wind, but them trees are what will hurt you. So look around, make sure your trees, I don't like them hanging over my house, but I get it. It's a thing. But just be aware that that's your danger, and you need to pay attention to that before it becomes, you know, hurt somebody. Clean up trash around your house. It's going to blow away. Just go ahead and clean it up and be ready. Have you about 2 or 3 weeks worth of, you know, snacks or whatever and some food and water. And understand there's going to be a pattern of behavior amongst all the people that you live with. And here's how it goes. Storm hits. Everybody's uptight, full of energy, and they all help each other for about 2 weeks. Keep in mind the power's off and the internet's not working, so the anxiety level of these dopamine addicted monkeys goes nuts. So they start getting nasty in traffic, and you have to anticipate that. So you just take your time, forgive people, they're uptight, they can't watch the football game, and they're ready to tear your head off for it. So you wander around and be careful with bacteria. What happens is sewage comes out of the ground, gets on everything. Next thing you know, all the restaurants smell like bleach when they open. And when they put the power back on and the air conditioning comes back on, it's pretty nice again. So there's a period of time in there. If you've never been through it and you're here when a hurricane hits, you will go through what I just described, okay? And it's just normal human behavior when a disaster hits. 2 weeks of cooperation followed by at least 2 weeks of being mean to one another, and then finally the power comes back on. Now, what you got to worry about is if it don't come back on. And I know, based on my experience in Hurricane Charlie in Orlando, the power was out for 2 months. And I'm going to warn you about something that ain't real positive, but I need to tell you, every piece of carpet on a slab-on-grade home and every single drape in the city of Orlando turned green with mold because of the moisture. You cannot live in Florida without air conditioning unless you're 3 feet off the ground. Think about that for just a minute, because air conditioning is hard to maintain. You got to have a lot of energy to do it. The grid has to be up. And without it, your house will be uninhabitable in about 2 months if it's a slab-on-grade home, unless you just did something really right. But that's real stuff. So get some food and water and get a plan. Please evacuate ahead of time. My family's been here 100 years, and I left here two and a half years ago to go to New Mexico for 2 years to help the federal government with a fire out there and destroyed everybody's property. And when I came back, I did not recognize this place. And I started my firefighter career in South Pasadena, and we had a scenario where we knew 100,000 people would die if a Category 3 storm went up into the bay, okay? That was back then. And the most of the deaths were from not being able to evacuate. So pay attention, evacuate. Get out of here if they tell you to, and just get safe and come back when the worst part's over. That's all I got. Yeah. It's a pattern, and you'll see it, guaranteed. I've seen it many times.
2: And here, I just thought I'd bring this up. You know, I always talk about solar and people that... you know, say even if you have a grid tie, that grid tie is going to go down. Having like these smaller systems, standalone systems, and then the new technology with electric cars is how you can use these cars and trucks as storage units. Mm-hmm. And Pat, you do have that Chevrolet.
1: I have a company. It's called Net Zero Energy Consulting. We just have a company for a reason. But we design stuff, and so what we do is I buy the vehicle-to-grid vehicles whenever they come out. I bought the Ford Lightning and the Chevy Silverado solely for the purpose of learning how to integrate those truck batteries into my house. If it was hooked up properly, I could run my house for 10 days off of the Ford Lightning and 30 days off of the Chevy, because battery's twice as big. So these vehicles out there, if I was going to tell you buy a 2024 or newer full electric Chevrolet car and get the home integration system from General Motors, and your car could back up your house. And we're going to evolve into a species of electric transportation, integrated grid and solar battery storage systems. And the universe needs your help in cooperating in that transition so we can be more resilient and we can understand how to harness electricity and use it in a more harmonious fashion with the planet. You know, don't forget, we're part of the planet. And we are over-reliant on internal combustion engines and the deleterious effects that it has on our environment and on the world political system. So we're all in this together. We can solve it, but it's not going to be easy, okay? Remember the sacrifice of the people on Memorial Day. You weren't even born yet, and they died for you. Think about that. We need to live for the seven generations and stop being selfish. That's just what I got to add.
2: And Pat, when you say like 30 days, you're not running your AC.
1: Correct. Correct. Minimal use. Survival use.
2: But really, if you can run those fans, it has a lot to do with mold mitigation.
1: Yeah, moving the air, drying the air, that stagnant, moist air. Once it's 40% above humidity, it begins to grow. If you can keep it below 40%, it won't. As simple as that. When your humidity is 90% right now, and this afternoon shower thing's got it going. So, just so you know, survival, nothing out there is 5 gallons of clean water per person per day, 2,000 watts of electricity per person per day for survival purposes. That's important information, and you should memorize it and provide yourself and each member of your family with 2,000 watts of stored electricity. I'm glad you brought up them little Jackery thingies or whatever those home solar backups are. Mm-hmm. Just so you all know, you can put 4X of the panels on that thing than they sell you. So don't buy the panel. Just add them later, okay? Because they're going to sell you a cheap little thing, make that thing won't work. But if you buy 4X the power, max it out going in one of those, it'll last a full 24 hours. But the way they sell it, it only lasts 8.
2: Thank you, Pat Mahoney.
1: You're welcome.
2: For being on the program. You're wonderful. And, of course, Brian and Cheryl, thank you very much for being part of this Memorial Day show. Thank you, Bill, for being here. And thank our phone answer, Sage.
9: Okie dokie. And, yes, and thank you to Sage for answering the phones and making this all possible. Thanks for all of our guests here today. It's been very informative. I appreciate it, speaking for myself. And you've been listening to WMNF Tampa.

0: Thank you for tuning in to WMNF Radio 88.5 FM. This is the public affairs program called Community Speaks. And I'm your host, Patro Mabili. 6 years ago today, May 25th, 2020, the day that will live in infamy. That's the day George Floyd, a black man, was killed when a white Minneapolis police officer pressed his knee on Floyd's neck for 9.5 minutes. While Floyd was handcuffed and pleading, he couldn't breathe. Floyd's death, captured on video by a bystander, would lead to worldwide protest and a re-examination of racism in policing in the United States. So today is a special day for many people in the world. Of course, in the United States, today is Memorial Day, a day which is officially about mourning fallen soldiers. The holiday's origins can be traced to the U.S. Civil War, which killed more than 600,000 service members, Union and Confederate, between 1861 and 1865. May 1st, 1865, when as many as 10,000 people, many of them African-American, held a parade, heard speeches, and dedicated the graves of Union dead in Charleston, South Carolina. The total of 267 Union troops had died at a Confederate prison and were buried in a mass grave. After the war, members of black churches buried them in individual graves. The first national observance of what was then called Decoration Day occurred May 30th, 1868, after an organization of Union veterans called for decorating war graves with flowers that were in bloom. In 1871, Decoration Day speech at Arlington National Cemetery, abolitionist Frederick Douglass said he feared Americans were forgetting the Civil War's impetus, which was enslavement. Although roughly 180,000 black men served in the Union Army, the holiday in many communities would essentially become White Memorial Day, especially after the rise of the Jim Crow South. In 1971, Congress changed Memorial Day from every May 30th to the last Monday in May. The holiday also evolved alongside baseball and the automobile, the five-day work week, and summer vacation, according to a book, a 2002 book, A History of Memorial Day, Unity, Discord, and the Pursuit of Happiness. But May 25th is also Africa Day or African Liberation Day. In 1963, representatives of 30 African nations met in Addis Ababa, Ethiopia, hosted by Emperor Haile Selassie. It was a day to mark each year the onward progress of the liberation movement and to symbolize the determination of the people of Africa to free themselves from foreign domination and exploitation, and focusing attention on a goal that has not yet been fully realized: the liberation of all African people. And the observance of this day can be traced back to April 15, 1958, when the Conference of Independent African States was held in Accra, Ghana. And attendees declared April 15th African Freedom Day. Between 1958 and 1963, this observance was supported by leaders worldwide, including President John F. Kennedy and Malcolm X, as British and European colonies in Africa continued to win their independence during the 1950s and 60s, and as the civil rights movement in the United States began to achieve some success. 31 independent African countries met on May 25th, 1963, to form the Organization of African Unity. And they changed the name and the date of what now became African Liberation Day. And in 1999, the group reorganized into the African Union. And apparently this year, according to the website, the theme for African Liberation Day is agriculture, rural development, blue economy, and sustainable environment. However, as I look at the human rights abuses on the continent today, fueled by the presence of right-wing Christian evangelicals, the same foreigners who were part of the problem initially, pre-slavery and during colonialism, we also are seeing today on the continent of Africa, Russia exploiting anti-colonial sentiment to foment military coups in the hopes of demanding mineral rights and the military adventurism in the fight against extremist jihadists who have also targeted poor African countries. This current reality begs the question, has Africa truly achieved liberation? Or that's the question on the table at the moment. What was once defined by flags and anthems is now increasingly seen through debates about who controls wealth and technology and the global influence and how that control shapes everyday life across the continent. For many analysts and young Africans, money, jobs, and economic control now sit at the center of how liberation is understood today. Mobile money, artificial intelligence, and digital infrastructure are spreading rapidly across cities like Nairobi, Lagos, and Kigali, turning them into some of the continent's most visible technology hubs and symbols of fast-changing digital landscapes. And yet critics warn that despite this growth, much of the underlying digital backbone remains controlled from outside Africa. Undersea cables, data centers, and cloud computing systems are often built, financed, or owned by multinational technology corporations. So that is a reminder of the problem that we are facing right here in the United States with rising utility bills to fuel these large data centers. But digital extraction is the new frontier of neocolonialism, according to a lot of analysts. Across the continent, Africa Day is increasingly becoming less about celebration and more about reflection and questioning. It is now a moment to reassess how far the continent has come and how far it still has to go in translating political independence into everyday economic reality. And Al Jazeera has done a great job. I put the link to Al Jazeera in this story, particularly or this story, on the website later today. But that's where I wanted to pick up today, and especially on the question of whether or not Africa is really considered truly free, and not just looking at this new capital accumulation that is taking place from outside the continent on the continent of Africa. But part of this generational reflection feels like the tension between the post-colonial rulers and the new colonial tools translating to a continuing struggle for the continent's highly youthful population. This came to a head with elections in Uganda. The story of a musician named Bobby Wine, I've covered it before. You're going to hear a bit more from him today. Bobby Wine has been an important story to watch as he is becoming like South Africa's Nelson Mandela was. And Bobby Wine ran against the dictatorship of Yoweri Museveni in the Ugandan elections in 2021 and again in 2026. After declaring the dictator won his home, that after the Elections Commission declared the dictator had won, Bobby Wine's home was attacked. And he's been on a goodwill tour to the United States after he disappeared a couple of weeks after that happened. His wife was attacked at the house. But he's been on a goodwill tour to the United States and in other locations. And I start there on Community Speaks today because it's important to hear from this person who represents what I think is the epitome of a youthful population struggling with an old guard, a dictatorship, and an old guard that refuses to leave. First, we will hear from Bobby Wine when he was first declared after the election this year. This was recorded days after the election. And then we'll hear from an interview with him that he gave to Bloomberg's Jennifer Zabisaja earlier this month. So we'll start there. This is about African Liberation Day, as we also in the United States celebrating our basically, it's a solemn holiday as we are mourning the fallen soldiers. But of course, in this cabal of capital, it's morphed into so many other things. But we're gonna go to the continent of Africa, listen to what Bobby Wine had to say as he attempted to unseat a dictator, but of course was violently attacked. Let's start there. Bobby Wine sends a message, a fierce message, to all Ugandans and the world amid what was then an escalating crisis. This is shortly after the election. You could call me or write me. You could write DJ@WMNF.org. Keep it tuned. 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
1: It's exactly 8 days since I escaped from my own house following a raid that was carried out by the military and police at my home on the orders of Muhoozi Kainerugaba, Museveni's son, and the Chief of Defense Forces. We had gotten earlier intelligence from our friends within the army that he had issued orders to his men to come and harm me. So when we saw them jumping over our fence on the night of 16th January, I somehow escaped from my home and left. That night, they didn't enter into our house. They stopped in the compound. 3 days ago, they once again jumped into our fence, hurled profanities to my wife, and threatened to break into my house. That was the second time. Now, last night was the third time for them to raid us. They came in hundreds, according to my wife. They broke every door in our house, including those that were not locked. They took away all our documents, from academic documents, land title deeds, and all important documents. They took every gadget, phones, chargers. They took our internet system. They even took all the laptops, including children's school laptops. They also took away our CCTV camera system and destroyed anything that they could destroy. Broke glass and cut even our chairs. They put my wife on gunpoint, demanding that she shows them where I was.
2: $10 for car insurance. That's how much I was paying.
0: We are listening to Community Speaks, and we're listening to Bobby Wine send a message about what has happened in the days after Ugandan elections earlier this year. And we're going to hear a bigger interview that he gave to Bloomberg as he is on a goodwill tour to the United States to talk about what has been happening there to him, especially as political reprisals. Keep it tuned to Community Speaks.
1: Well, these and many things that Museveni's regime is doing through his son and his other people are not signs of strength. These are signs of weakness. If Museveni claims that he won the election, why is he panicking? Why is he doing all manner of terrible things? Why is he harassing people? Why is he harassing me and my family? Those are signs of shame. Those are signs of illegitimacy. Now, my message to you, fellow Ugandans, I am not in my home because I still want to be able to speak to you like I'm doing. I'm not in my home because my life is threatened. I take this opportunity, first of all, to thank the international community for the voices that they've raised, but to also encourage them to keep an eye on Uganda, especially at this critical time. To you, fellow Ugandans, this is our country. All this is being done to intimidate us. They've abducted two of my deputy presidents, Lina Zedriga and Jole Tukamshaba. We don't know where they are. They've arrested Mwanga Chivumi, my deputy president in charge of Buganda region, and many other comrades to sow fear in us. I encourage you to be strong, to be smart, to be creative. These people are not as strong as they purport, and indeed they are not as smart as they are. They failed to find me for 8 days. I also tell you that we must never give up. Uganda is our country, and we must fight and liberate it. I will resurface at an appropriate time to forward our struggle. In the meantime, I'm not home because I'm trying to keep safe, I'm trying to keep alive, and I want to keep communicating to you. We shall overcome, we shall be free. People power, our power.
0: That's the voice of Bobby Wine. We're going to hear an interview with Bobby Wine. He's run for office in the country of Uganda, and there's been a litany of problems with post-colonial Uganda, with new rulers entering in, but the idea of military dictatorships and upholding these dictatorships is what people like Bobby Wine has been fighting against, and these old guards are still ruling over largely youthful populations. We're going to pick up with an interview with Bobby Wine that took place with Bloomberg, but as he said, he is going to resurface. He has been on a goodwill tour, and so he's surfaced at places like University of Michigan. He's come to Washington, D.C. To talk about this Ugandan opposition and what people are facing, not just in Uganda, but the continent-wide. This is a part of why we are celebrating Africa Liberation Day, because this is all about monitoring progress. So Bobby Wine has been at the center of what has been blocking of progress. But let's listen to Bobby Wine on the battle for Uganda's future as he has been traveling and on a world tour talking about what is happening to him and in democracy in Uganda. Keep it tuned right here to Community Speaks as we go back to this and our celebration of African Liberation Day.
3: We know that when the people of Uganda rise to the occasion and demand for what is rightly, they will get it. This has happened in Madagascar, it has happened in Sudan, it is happening in Iran, and it definitely can happen in Uganda.
4: It's a fascinating story and one that's gripped people around the world. Everyone from members of the band Coldplay to world leaders have spoken out about the situation in Uganda. And that's why I wanted to follow up with Bobby Wine himself to understand his side of the story now that it's been just a few months since the election and just after the inauguration of President Museveni. You'll hear my conversation with Wine in just a minute. But first, for anyone unfamiliar with his story, Bobby Wine, his real name is Robert Chagulani Sisitamu, has become a major part of Uganda's national story. Christening himself the, quote, ghetto president, he's disrupted the country's politics after entering the field a decade ago. In that time, he's also been imprisoned and faced several criminal charges. Right now, Wine is in hiding, fearing for his life, after a disputed presidential election in January, following what he says he knew he had become a target.
5: I thank all of you fellow Ugandans who have concealed and protected me for all this time when the regime was looking for me. Those of you who fed me, those who clothed me, and those who offered me shelter. I will not mention your names, but God bless you.
4: So on today's podcast, we'll get the thoughts of Bobby Wine himself on why his political perspectives have so engaged young voters in Uganda, his relationship with the current administration, and really what's next for him now. I'm Jennifer Zapasaja, and this is the Next Africa podcast. A few days ago, I was able to speak to Bobby Wine, leader of the Ugandan opposition, currently hiding outside of the country. According to Wine, his party won the 2026 Ugandan elections. During our conversation, Bobby talked me through his version of events following January's election. I started by asking what he thinks about the recent passing of a law in Uganda which will impose harsh penalties on those receiving foreign funds without clearance from the government.
5: The Ugandan government is known for enacting laws targeting individuals. A short while ago, they enacted a law called Public Order Management Act targeting the former opposition leader, Dr. Kizza Besigye, restricting people to meet without the clearance of the police. Now, they've enacted this law targeting myself and other forces of change, all other dissidents that are not in the country, trying to curb political engagements outside the country. After cutting off all funds that is legally and constitutionally allocated to the opposition, now they're trying to incapacitate the opposition by stopping any funding unless it goes through the minister. In this law, I must also mention that it is provided that any Ugandan that leaves the country is referred to as a foreigner. And Ugandans that are living outside the country that send money back home to the people that receive that money are regarded too as agents of foreigners. This is meant to cut down all funding to incapacitate the opposition and to, you know, maintain regime survival. It is one of those embarrassing laws that are used by tyrants, by authoritative leaders to ensure that they incapacitate the opposition.
4: How do you sustain a party then if this is in fact the law now of the country?
5: Well, we were told by Martin Luther King that when a law is unjust, it is not only right to disobey or to break that law, but it becomes a moral duty to break that law. So it will become a moral duty for Ugandans to creatively break that law. Of course, it's going to be challenged in court, but because the judicial system is also in the pocket of General Museveni, the Ugandan dictator, you know, there's no hope even in the law. The only option by Ugandans is to ensure that they remove that regime so that we can be able to repeal all those oppressive laws.
4: Bobby, can you talk to us a little bit about the time after the elections, which you and your party have disputed the final results? What can you tell us about that time for you?
5: Well, to bring the world to speed, I was a presidential candidate and I won the election in Uganda, although the Electoral Commission, which is appointed by General Museveni, declared Museveni without showing any results. And up to now, the Electoral Commission in Uganda has failed to upload the results. So General Museveni was declared winner without any results that were provided. But not only that, we went into that election with the internet completely switched off, with the opposition leaders all abducted and held in prison, including my three deputy presidents. One of them is still in prison being charged for terrorism after the military attacked his house and shot and killed 10 people in his house. Immediately after my wife and I cast our ballot, we were placed under house arrest. The day after, we were raided. I escaped from my house, although my wife was brutally tortured. I remained in hiding as I was pursued by the military for close to 2 months until I was able to escape my country. Now I'm in the United States, having run out of my country, being pursued, not privately, but publicly, by the Chief of Defense Forces, who is the son of the president. And here we are now. The world should note that Museveni has been in power for 40 years. He took over power in 1986 and is still in power today.
4: How were you able to escape, Bobby?
5: Well, I should say by the grace of God and by the assistance of many Ugandans who shielded me and protected me from danger. And these Ugandans include many security officers and people in security, angles that gave me the information that I needed to keep safe until I was able to leave the country stealthily.
4: So that's security within the administration that you're saying supported you leaving the country?
5: True. Many individuals in the police and in the military disagree with the way our country is being run, because our country has been reduced to a family property where Museveni is the president, his wife is a minister for education, his son is the chief of defense forces, and largely his brother controls the biggest budget, and all the institutions of state are controlled by one family. Many Ugandans disagree with the way our country is being run down, and therefore they silently side and sympathize with those that are fighting for change.
4: In the past, Bobby, you've pushed for international aid cuts in an effort to, what you say, not support oppression. Are you calling for that now?
5: Absolutely. We are calling for targeted sanctions against those individuals that abuse rights, that subvert democracy and the rule of law. We have seen the United States and many other countries sanctioning those that violate human rights. The most recent is the former president of Congo. However, in Uganda, they're not hiding it. In Uganda, people get killed and there's a boast to it. The son of General Museveni tortures people live on Twitter For example, my personal bodyguard was abducted by him and tortured, and he continued to tweet his naked pictures. Women are raped. They're raided, they're stripped naked, their dignity is violated, and it is not being done in hiding. It is being done, publicly. One of the tweets, the Chief of Defense Forces in Uganda admitted to killing 23 of the members of my party and was praying that I'm the 24th dead body on his hands. So these and many others, I thought, are supposed to evoke the moral conscience of the moral world, the free world, to not to be part of this. For many decades, the United States has been funding the regime in Uganda up to the tune of $1 billion annually. We are calling for the United States to either cut these funds or to put conditions of respect for democracy, human rights, and the rule of law to these fundings, or else they will come.
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0: to the world about what's happening in Uganda. And of course, I have long been bemoaning the human rights violations, not just political prisoners, but the human rights violations of surrounding anti-LGBTQ laws in which people are being subjected to on the continent of Africa, especially in Uganda, as a result of missionary work, especially from the United States, but also the militarization or support for military coups that we've seen Russia engage in the Sahel, and those three countries in Africa that turn military dictatorship, which is something that the African Union has bemoaned. We are commemorating African Liberation Day as well as Memorial Day here in the United States. This is Community Speaks. I'm your host, Patro Mabili, and talking about a number of things on this day. There's more to talk about. And we were talking about, as I've talked about, African liberation. We talked about the youthful population. This is one of the reasons why Uganda is going through what it's going through. There's also African liberation. It's also Liberation Day in Lebanon as we're watching what is happening on the war front, the U.S. war on Iran, and we're not sure when this POTUS is ever telling the truth on that. We've heard recently that there's a deal being negotiated that is imminent, but how many times have we heard that the Straits of Hormuz remains closed as a result of this attack on Iran? And it has caused disruptions in the global economy. And so we're still continuing to see this incompetence play itself out. Pope Leo XIV has been saying a lot of things as of late. And today he's unleashing the Holy See that talks about AI-related issues because, you know, in addition to all of the other things that are being commemorated today. Today is apparently Geek Pride Day. However, artificial intelligence has become an unwelcome topic at college commencements. Graduates at several colleges and universities have interrupted speakers with boos when they mention AI. And former Google CEO Eric Schmidt is the latest keynote speaker to face heckling during his speech at the University of Arizona this weekend. More backlash met speakers at the University of Central Florida. In Middle Tennessee State, promoting artificial intelligence can feel tone deaf at a time when AI-related layoffs have graduates facing one of the most uncertain job markets in years. And polls show growing anger as AI threatens careers people have spent years pursuing. But the Holy See, which is apparently the governing body at the Vatican for the Catholic Church in Vatican City, Pope Leo has said some things over the past few days, in addition to apologizing for the Holy See's own role in legitimizing slavery. Pope Leo on today issued a dire warning about the threat of artificial intelligence and what he's calling the first major theological document of his papacy, calling for the technology's use in warfare to be subject to the most rigorous ethical restraints. The technology threatens to normalize an anti-human vision, and so it cannot remain in the control of a few private actors. But I want to hear from you here on Community Speaks. This is my opportunity to talk to you, and it's always great to come up here when we're celebrating a holiday of some type, and so we get a chance to put things in greater perspective. And I want to go to the telephone, talk to you. You can call me 813-239-9663 to have a conversation here on Community Speaks. Let's go and talk to Brother Norm. Thank you for calling, Norm.
1: How you doing, man? When did you start calling me Brother Norm, man? I mean, he's a few choice words behind, you know, before you call me Norm. But I appreciate being called Brother Norm today. Maybe it's a good day to be brother.
0: Okay. You know,
1: you have permission to call me Brother Norm, all right?
0: All right, great, goodness, thank you.
1: Just don't call me Dr. Norm, because you don't have permission to call me Dr. Norm. You know what I'm saying? It's Brother Norm, you know? You know, you go far back, you know what I'm saying?
0: Yes, sir.
1: Yeah, but anyway, so listen. No, when I listen to this situation in Uganda, and it's almost the destabilization of all of Africa, particularly the Congo, the area.

0: area of the DRC, the Congo and stuff, that what was that the powers that have all found their way that the centuries, starting with starting way back with the British and the Belgians and the Germans and the Dutch and the rest, to use the landmass, the wealth of the Congo, to that whole area to build empires. And as I said, if it wasn't for the riches and the uranium that was stolen by the Belgians in the Congo, there would be no, the United States would never have, there would be no development of a nuclear bomb. So this battle is about the putting this thiefdom against this thiefdom, this family against this family, and supplying one family with enormous wealth. And we've made maintain ourselves in governance on this feudalistic government, a governance that goes back centuries. And instead of, and while other forces sit by and so have good enough, can give you enough money and loans to supply you with a Kalashnikov and jeeps to kill each other, but not to develop schools and all sort of things, or artillery money to buy artillery shells, along with the tires and the equipment to destroy each other, keep us fighting. But in the meantime, huge companies are out there simply extrapolating, stealing the wealth of the country and giving a few dollars to a few and keeping others suppressed. We go back as far as look at the Belgians transferred to Lumumba. Of course, Lumumba was a threat because of his knowledge, and so we had to burn him up in acid. And we had Kasa-Bubu and Mobutu and those sort of folks. And look where they have taken us. And of course, in Uganda, you have our good friend Idi Amin, who was brought there actually by the United States, the European powers, Israelis, and those sort of things, to overthrow Milton and Mote. You know, I remember these way back. Now, this is something I just looked up in a book, okay? Studied about this years ago. And, of course, Mbote had his problems. But, you know, here we came with him, and he, and what did Idi Amin do? Well, I mean, he did what he was supposed to do. He totally dismantled the country. He threw the people of Indian origin out, all right, who were brought there from the railroads and stuff. And, you know, and then that created further confusion and pitted one group against the other. And there's been an endless cycle there.
1: Right, a cycle that continues with the rising debt burdens to those same governments.
0: And our intelligence unit, the French intelligence unit, the Germans, the Ukrainians, and I got to see the Russians, all of them, Chinese, all of them now have had their dirty little hands in this mischief. Same thing in Angola. I mean, in the southern part of Africa. In fact, I'm interesting. I'd like to get off of this a little bit. I just talked to a cousin of mine who fought in the Cuban army in Angola for the against the South African army, and she was in Cuba. I saw my grandmother's side of the family and moved to Cuba and stuff. And she left. She eventually left it, but she was a lieutenant in the Cuban army, and then Africa, in Angola, in Angola and in South Africa, the Cuban and Namibia especially, the Cubans are viewed as heroes because they help uplift this colonial stupidity from us. And we see, again, that's opposite, but the point being, we see the same thing here in this country. The folks willing to accept themselves less than humans and go along the process. So there's a whole, what do we do about it? Well, bro,
1: wake up to
0: it. I'll be honest with you.
1: You just wake up to it, first of all. You got it. That's why we do this.
0: Mm-hmm. Exactly. Identify it.
1: Right.
0: And then we have to, and those who formulate plans against it have to be very careful, because those people are considered a danger to the other population, and that this threatens the multinationals who have quote unquote an investment
1: extracted
0: in stealing the mineral wealth of the country. There's no sense that a country is Congo should be the wealthiest place in the planet because it's built in everybody else except themselves. And Uganda, and now Uganda the same way, Rwanda, they're fighting each other over the richest environment. They fight, and when you go even in the indigenous population, fights between the Twa and the Houthis and the other, kept maintained this tribal mentality. However, that was not always the case. These people lived peacefully amongst each other. They shared the land, and it was the greed of the invaders, the European invaders, that created the French in particular, putting the tall against the small, and the light against the dark, and we maintain this stupidity. This stupidity has to be corrected. It's going to take a while.
1: And to what end? Because what we're noticing, Norm, is that we have a professor, for instance, there's a professor at the University of Kenya who says what I think is the most truest line, where he says, true liberation cannot exist when a continent produces what it does not consume and consumes what it does not produce. And that's what we're seeing. His name is Paul Mbatia of the University of Kenya. He's very intelligent. Right. But what I'm pointing out is that what we're seeing is that even though you remake these dreams for the continent, it doesn't change the productive capabilities. The continent is still providing wealth that's extracted out and not consumed.
0: To everybody else, right.
1: Right. Now, and so we had a situation, and I know you remember this, when the European powers had a dream of a United States of Africa. That was their dream. And one guy, I think it was the Cecil Rhodes, who actually really tried to make that happen. He wanted to own the mass of the continent. And now that is the dream of those Africans who are in power today. Mm-hmm.
0: When you look at the work of Cecil Rhodes' expansion into that area of what he ended up calling Zimbabwe, or what we call Rhodesia and Northern Rhodesia and stuff, and reuniting the continent from Cape to Cairo and those sort of things. But at what cost to us? I mean, he came in, cut a deal with the thought, which again, we have leaders that were so deceptive. We had guys like, for example, the guy was so kind and so precious, Lobengula was his name. I believe I'm getting this right. He worked out a deal. Well, okay, let's see what we can work together. And so these people, and yet, you know, the European, at that time, the colonial British had other plans. And then, you know, of course, at that time, you had that total takeover of the Cape by the Dutch and the French, who then later formed, and the Germans, who later formed the Afrikaners. Mm-hmm. And then you look at the Lebensraum practice, I don't mean to frighten everybody here, man, but you know, Lebensraum took practice in Namibia and all these German colonies were the expansion, and it's still cut up the
1: places. It was take over the
0: fences and stuff. Pull this stuff up. I mean, this is, and then the people keep forgetting. You know this thing about what's happening in Israel? Okay, it mimics what happened. It almost mimics word for word, blow for blow, what happened in Rhodesia under Evan Smith and forming a unit that just fought and fought, and they used black folks too, you know, and stuff. And then came the Cubans, okay, later on with the Bush Wars. If you understand that whole historical and how it has an effect here to in this country, and guys like Donald Trump and his goal to reinvigorate the dominance of the European population back into Africa, where you would have it's pretty much a reversal of where at least they will control all phases of Africa and then say that, you know, we're not capable of governing ourselves and those sort of thing, and commit a genocide, I mean, a removal. You see the same thing happening in the area of Israel and Palestine, that whole area. Pretty much the same transformation. You've seen this thing happen with the Turks and the Armenians and the British expansion into that.
1: All under the guise of nationalism.
0: So, you know, we have to get an understanding of this stuff. And what people need to understand. See, listen, dude, I'm a poor old struggling pharmacist and dentist trying to make it through life, man. If I can understand this stuff, most people can understand. They don't need
1: it. It's not unknowable.
0: Come on, this is stuff that I learned way back when.
1: Right.
0: Way back when. And folks are like, well, you know, I've never heard.
1: Because we never applied it to what's happening in the world at the moment.
0: Absolutely.
1: Because you mentioned the RUD.
0: We got cell phones. You can just pull it, go on your cell phone. Right. I thought somebody's out there listening. And go on your cell phone and pull up the Nam and the Harar people and the effect of Lebensraum in Germany, or concentration lagers, or the Goring family in the Namibia. And I was like, pull this up on yourself. You pull my name up and see what I'm made of, and then cuss me out at the same time. Pull this stuff up, and then you will. No, what do they do? That Norm, let me find out what the hell he is. You know. But when I asked him, I said, well, pull up the Nibian and the Harar folks, you know.
1: Yeah, this imperialist behavior continues because, as you pointed out, you talked about the British Empire and the Rude Concession. Right. You were right. Lobo Ngula did sign the Rude Concession in 1888, and they granted Sevier Rhodes, Cecil Rhodes, and the British South African Company exclusive mining rights.
0: Right. And understand, and people, pull this to get an understanding and how this has a direct effect on this country. And, oh, by the way, long, long, long before all that, 300, 400, 500, 600, 800, 1,000 years before that, these folks in that southern African area, you heard about the Great Zimbabwe? These people were building towers and stuff and communicating with folks in China and in Brazil and in the nations of Chile and stuff. They went across people think that Corona was the only one signing the ocean, blue and stuff. That's not true. These people went back and forth with each other. They went and hunted, looking for whale, stumbled on a piece of land. You know, and when they get there, they greeted, gives gifts. You know, they looked at all the pretty women, misbehaved. You know, that's why some of them are so, they left their impression and their DNA while they were out. I believe that's wrong. And stuff. And it's all, pull this stuff up. And people do not, and you also can trace this to people's medicinal, pass knowledge medicinally. One had a disease here, how do we treat it? One had a procedure, how do we treat it? You know, and those sort of things.
1: Which is very relevant right now with the outbreak of Ebola.
0: All you got to do is go to England, okay? And go to the Botanical Museum in England, okay? And you'll see they have a group of guys who were studying the plants and leaves of the forest. And what were they doing? They were up there gaining knowledge from who? From the people's indigenous population. Just like America, the Atlantic slave trade did to the islands and did to the country. It did the same thing, this knowledge. These people passed knowledge, just like the Indian slave trade or the movement of people throughout generations did for India, did for the subcontinent of Indochina, and the Chinese Empire. These people communicated with each other, and they fought each other and conquered each other. And those sort of things, and so, you know, we get an understanding of that, and just pull this all. It's on your cell phone, isn't that correct? All now it's all in your cell phone. So if a poor, struggling pharmacist dentist like me could understand this and relate to this, then I can, then I'm sure most of the people out here can do the same thing too. And I gotta get off, man, because I'm preaching this morning. I'm preaching. I don't want to preach to anybody because, I mean, I see people jumping up and down and stuff on your audience there. And I don't want to
2: talk
0: up the show. You know what I'm saying? Right. I'm surprised you let me talk this long without cutting me off. You know what I'm saying?
1: It's a holiday.
0: That's enough as well. It's a holiday. I get a holiday special.
1: Yeah.
0: Oh, Lord Jesus.
1: But I do. I would love to go.
0: Independent Black Independent Day special.
1: Yeah. But I would definitely love to go to the Great Zimbabwe before I go see Stonehenge. So that's one thing.
0: Yeah. I have not been to. I've been to Stonehenge, okay, and I've been to Southern Africa, to South Africa, and all up there in Cape Town and Johannesburg and the place called the Wavy Village and places like that. But, you know, I've never been to Zimbabwe. But my son is named Jelani Zimbabwe. Yeah. But, you know, I've never been there, but I hope one day that I can travel to Mozambique and Botswana and Angola and places like that and learn, and Namibia, especially Namibia, and learn and travel. And that's what people need to do, to travel these places and still travel the United States of America, where folks are, and connected to cities, things, and especially in the Caribbean. I mean, I've traveled in LA, Barbados, Cuba, Panama, you know, coastal, the places, and learn if you want to travel someplace, go to Brazil, to a place called Bahia.
1: Oh, yeah.
0: And there's a place there, there's a festival called the Festival de Boa Morte, the Festival of the Death of Slavery. Hmm. That's interesting because this is where the impact of most of the people who were brought to Africa went to this one in Bahia, okay? It is the largest population of African, and the traditions and customs, you know, are maintained, brother. And as one thing is interesting, you know, them people look just like you and I, man.
1: Yeah.
0: I mean, we look alike. I saw you down there.
1: In Brazil,
0: saw you down there, you know, and you were still the same way. You were going to throw me out of the church and say, like you didn't throw me off the radio here. But, you know, but anyway, the people look so beautiful. You see people, and the same thing, you see people who look just like you, just like your brother and sister, folks right down the street.
1: Yeah.
0: And it shows we are all related, man.
1: I feel it at the cellular level, especially. I feel it. Mm-hmm.
0: Yeah, and the only way they know that you're not a Bahian or a Cuban and stuff is when you open your mouth.
1: Mm-hmm.
0: Then they'll ask you, what kind of Cuban if you're in Cuba, what kind of Cuban are you in Brazil? And when where did you come from in Bahia and stuff? But there's a beautiful, like it says, that the traditions, when you look at the traditions there, and the way they celebrate it, they're no more different than what we celebrate and our methodology of celebration that we do here or throughout the island. So there is this connection, this universal connection. What there has to be is a universal education and a universal understanding there, and a development, which I believe takes place.
1: And I think
0: can take place here in the most Black folk population, if they understand it and connect with those and maintain connected with those populations, and then bring each other up. Main each other by the boot and stop all this foolishness that's going on in the middle of the continent of Africa, of us killing each other over animals or stupidness, jealousy and tribal differences and human characteristics.
1: You need to flip the script on that. That's what
0: be done. So.
1: Hey, thank you.
0: I mean, All right, Doc. I thank you for this holiday special, man. You know, I go back to normal on next Sunday. I really appreciate it, man. You don't know how excited I am to have this treatment on this Monday and stuff. So let me get off here before I get my hat out and start preaching.
1: All right.
0: And ask for some money. you are within the norm.com.
1: Thank you, Norm. And across the continent, Africa Day is increasingly becoming less about celebration, as I said, and more about reflection and questioning. That was why we had that conversation. Today is important to continue to look at how we need to continue to fight the good fight. The next generation is at war right now, trying to bring some relevance to what is happening around them today, the economic reality on the continent today. So that's my time. I need to get on out and make room for getting back to the music. But first, we're going to get another news update from National Public Radio News. But we'll continue this conversation. It's important that we continue to talk about how the world is connected around all of these issues. Our mission calendar is Mental Health Awareness Month. And join me at the Living Mirror finale on Saturday, May 30th. But right now, keep it tuned to WMNF Tampa. This has been Community Speaks. I'm your host, Patro Mabidi. Stay tuned for It's the Music Monday after we get

0: Rapture by Kasia Balaza, performed at the Brooklyn Folk Festival. This is Democracy Now!, democracynow.org. I'm Amy Goodman. We end today's show with President Trump's escalating crackdown on First Amendment rights. A federal jury last week convicted three people, including a U.S. military veteran, of felony conspiracy charges over their involvement in an anti-ICE protest in Spokane, Washington, last June. The protesters are awaiting sentencing, face up to 6 years in prison. For more, we go to Spokane, where we're joined by one of them. Bajan Mavawala is a U.S. military veteran in the war in Afghanistan. We're also joined by Aaron Glantz, fellow at the Center for Advanced Study of Behavioral Sciences at Stanford University. His recent piece for The Guardian headlined, "Federal jury finds Army veteran and two other ICE protesters guilty of conspiracy." Before we go to Bajan, I'm wondering, Aaron, if you can talk about the significance of this term conspiracy. I want to go to a clip first of an interview that you did on PBS's NewsHour. This is former acting U.S. Attorney General Richard Barker on PBS NewsHour.
1: Nobody was really hurt. None of the protesters were hurt. Fortunately, none of the law enforcement officers were hurt either.
2: He was aware that other U.S. attorneys had been ousted for refusing to comply with Trump Justice Department orders, and he worried about his ability to act ethically if he stayed on the job, so he resigned.
1: I didn't feel, in this case, that a conspiracy charge that would carry a six-year term of incarceration was true to who I was or who I wanted to be as a federal prosecutor.
0: So that's former acting U.S. Attorney General Richard Barker resigned, speaking to our guest, Aaron Glantz, on PBS NewsHour. Aaron, so talk about the significance of this conspiracy conviction. Just before we go to the military veteran who was convicted.
3: I mean, what we have here is a really large reach of the conspiracy statute. The charge here, conspiracy to impede or injure federal officers. What happened was a relatively minor demonstration at an ICE facility in Spokane, Washington. There was a Facebook post by the former president of the Spokane City Council about two Venezuelan migrants who were going to be according to him, unlawfully deported. A federal judge ended up freeing one of those migrants, saying his arrest was unconstitutional. A number of demonstrators showed up. Bajan was one of them. He went home. He was going about his life. And then a month later, the FBI showed up at his door and a number of other demonstrators and arrested them for conspiracy. The individual you just heard from, Richard Barker, was the head of the U.S. Attorney's Office in Eastern Washington State, and he declined to sign the indictment. He resigned. When I spoke with him, he talked about the fact that here you have a case where no protesters were hurt, no ICE agents were hurt, and yet a number of the demonstrators are facing 6 years in prison. At the same time, the killers of Renee Good and Alex Preddy in Minneapolis have not been prosecuted at all, and he did not feel good about that. He talked to me about being a Sunday school teacher and needing to go before his fellow church members and talk to them about right and wrong, and he didn't think he could stay in his job. And I think that that's ultimately what this case is about in some way. You're going to hear from Bajan in a second. I was really impressed with him the whole time I've been covering this case over the past year as somebody who signed up to serve his country in Afghanistan in 2021 when Afghanistan fell to the Taliban, helping individuals come to this country to avoid being killed by the Taliban, who helped the U.S. military, and then standing up for some of his fellow residents in Spokane when the Trump administration tried to unlawfully deport them, always standing up and now facing 6 years in prison.
0: So let's go to Bajan Mavawala. This is your first interview since your conviction for aiding the conspiracy, for taking part in this ICE protest. Bajan, Six of the nine people originally charged took plea deals, but you, Archer and Farrell, decided to fight. Now you've been convicted. Your response and why you decided to go to trial?
4: Yeah, I definitely felt like it was important to go to trial because if I had taken a plea deal, it would have essentially been me lying and saying that, you know, I did something that I didn't do. I didn't assault anybody. I didn't destroy any property. And the protest was largely peaceful. And I felt that it was very important to put that in front of a jury. And I think it's important to note that I was convicted of aiding and abetting, which was not included in the original indictment that I was arrested for back in July of last year.
0: Talk about why you decided to engage in this protest. You're a former U.S. Army, you're a U.S. Army combat veteran. You served in Afghanistan. Why put yourself on the line here?
4: I believe very strongly in the importance for people to be able to immigrate to the United States, for asylum seekers to find safety here. And I also very strongly believe in the people's right to address their government for things that they believe is wrong. And I saw a post on Reddit that said, you know, hey, these people are being unlawfully detained. And I had time and I said, you know what, I'm going to go down and do what's right. I'm going to go and tell them, hey, I do not agree with this. I think this is wrong.
0: Inspired by your arrest, your father, who we talked to, announced his congressional run in January will appear at a forum with other candidates Tuesday night. Have you heard from the incumbent congressman, Michael Baumgartner, since your conviction?
4: I have not heard anything from him. I'm not sure if he's made a statement or not.
0: And can you talk about your involvement since you were in Afghanistan and helping Afghan refugees come to this country, how you got involved with this work and how it inspired you to stand up against ICE?
4: My dad also deployed to Afghanistan around the same time that I did. And there was one of the guys that he had trained while he was there. He managed to get on one of the planes leaving as Kabul was falling, but his wife and young children were not able to. My dad asked if I could help to see if we could find a way to get them out of the country. And it just kind of snowballed from there. I mean, we ended up at one point, we had about 200 people on the list that we were trying to track, and we had to really significantly pare that down because I thought, you know, hey, this is something that's really important to do. I wanted to help those people.
0: Bejum Mavawala, I want to thank you so much for being with us. And Aaron Glantz, fellow at the Center for Advanced Study of Behavioral Sciences at Stanford University, will link to your article in The Guardian. Federal jury finds Army veteran and two other ICE protesters guilty of conspiracy.
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8: Welcome. Welcome to NewsHour from the BBC World Service. I'm Regina Vaidyanathan. Israel expands its military campaign in Lebanon. Civilians are fleeing parts of Beirut after Prime Minister Netanyahu ordered strikes on Hezbollah. We'll hear from residents in the capital.
9: When it started, we thought that they won't do to Lebanon what they did to Gaza. But now, from what we see, it is happening. They did to 65 villages what they did to Gaza.
8: The prehistoric paintings, once dismissed as stripy rock, now confirmed as Northwest Europe's oldest cave art.
10: I was ecstatic, that's the word for it, because I was looking for it, never found it, and it wasn't until 2022 that it was found, and you can imagine talking about it and seeing it are two different things.
8: And we speak to the psychologist with incurable cancer who's climbed Mount Everest for the second time. A truly inspiring story, all of that coming up after the BBC News.
11: BBC News with Justine Green. Israel has ordered attacks against Hezbollah in the southern suburbs of Beirut, prompting many residents to evacuate the Lebanese capital. Israel's Prime Minister Benjamin Netanyahu said the military would strike what he called terrorist targets in the area in response to attacks on Israeli civilians and other violations of a US-brokered ceasefire. John Sudworth is in Beirut.
12: While Israel's bombing campaign and ground offensive in the south of Lebanon has continued unabated, over the past few weeks, its strikes in Beirut have become far less frequent. That looks like it's about to change. We've seen thousands of residents packed into cars with their belongings and long tailbacks as they head to safety. The war reignited in early March after Hezbollah began firing rockets into Israel in a show of defiance against the US and Israeli bombing of Iran, a country that has long provided the militant group with ideological and financial backing.
11: Iran says it targeted a US military airbase after the United States launched renewed strikes on Iranian targets over the weekend. The Revolutionary Guard didn't give the location of the base. From Jerusalem is Yolan Nell.
13: This is more strain on the two-month-old ceasefire. The US saying that it struck Iranian radar and drone sites in the city of Gorak and on the island of Qasem at the weekend. Now, Iran's Revolutionary Guard said they targeted a US airbase, and Kuwait came out saying that it had sirens sounding across the country and that it was intercepting missile and drone attacks. There was also, in the statement that came from the Iranian Revolutionary Guards, what was being reported in Iranian media, they said, if the aggression is repeated, the response will be completely different in scale and nature.
11: France says it's detained a sanctioned Russian oil tanker with the help of Britain and other allies. The vessel, the Tego, which is officially registered in Cameroon, was intercepted in the mid-Atlantic. Hugh Schofield reports from Paris.
14: According to the French authorities, the tanker was suspected of sailing under a false flag, and this was confirmed when its papers were examined. The ship is now being escorted to the French coast. In a statement, President Macron said the operation was carried out with the support of other nations, including the UK. He said it was unacceptable for tankers like this to be used to circumvent sanctions and finance Russia's war on Ukraine. A spokesman for the Kremlin described the boarding as bordering on piracy.
11: The European Union has accused Russia of trying to put pressure on Armenia ahead of parliamentary elections after President Putin called for a referendum on its ambitions to join the EU. Armenia's formal alliance with Russia is under strain over what it sees as Moscow's failure to protect its interests in its long-running conflict with neighbouring Azerbaijan. Armenia froze security ties with Moscow in 2024 and last year passed a law declaring its intention to seek EU membership. You're listening to the latest world news from the BBC. Malaysia has started barring under-16s from registering social media accounts. The communication regulators said platforms including Facebook, Instagram, TikTok and YouTube must conduct age verification against government-issued records. Companies that fail to comply with the rule will be fined up to $2.5 million. Millions of people are voting in Ethiopia's parliamentary and regional elections, which the governing Prosperity Party is expected to win despite unrest in much of the country. The BBC's Kelly Moges reports.
15: Elections are not taking place in the Tigray region, where tensions between the regional leaders and the federal government remain unresolved. Voting has also been suspended in several constituencies across Oromia and Amhara due to ongoing clashes between armed groups and government forces. Prime Minister Abiy Ahmed's ruling Prosperity Party is widely expected to retain power. Opposition parties criticize the government of arrests.
16: Good morning, friends, and welcome back to Midpoint. 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I'm your host, Shelley Reback, and today is another one of our Talk Back Town Halls. Every week, I choose the programming, but today you get to pick the topics, and we will discuss what news is on your mind. I try to open up the phone lines to you in a talk back town hall after every pledge drive to reinforce just how important your contributions are to WMNF Community Radio. So with me today is our friend of the show and occasional substitute host, Gary Gibbons. So welcome, Gary.
17: Good morning.
16: So Gary and I are here today to open up the phone lines to you listeners to talk about what you want to discuss. The studio phone number is, as always, 813-239-9663, and our show assistant Daria is back there ready to take your calls. So to start things off, I'm just going to go back to something that I've been hammering on for the last several weeks. I need to take a minute to remind you that the Florida legislature is still in session, and the things that they are doing are really alarming. For example, they are continuing to advance proposals that would create a new secretive counterintelligence unit in state government. They're modeling this special unit on the FBI's old controversial COINTELPRO from the 1960s. Floridians could find themselves, meaning us, right here. We could find ourselves the target of secretive government surveillance and potential arrest under this proposed legislation that is quietly moving through the Florida legislative process. It's crazy. House Bill 945, sponsored by Representative Danny Alvarez, the Republican of Riverview, and Senate Bill 1712, sponsored by Senator Jonathan Martin, the Republican of Fort Myers, would greenlight the creation of a new counterintelligence and counterterrorism unit within the FDLE. The unit's primary mission would be to detect, identify, and neutralize, whatever that means, adversary intelligence entities, which include, quote, a person whose demonstrated actions, views, or opinions are a threat or are inimical to the interests of this state and the United States of America. So viewpoints and opinions could be grounds for surveillance and arrests. And there are no guardrails and only vague definitions governing the wide discretion that's contained in this legislation. And what's even more galling to me is that there's a Democratic co-sponsor of the bill, Representative Jose Alvarez of Kissimmee, the traitor. All of this has drawn the interest of an Israeli company, the surveillance company Cellebrite, that the DeSantis regime has already been paying for various projects. But this is the company that Amnesty International found was using its technology in Serbia to supply police there with forensic products to surveil and covertly target journalists, environmental activists, and others. The same company also sold its phone hacking technology to the Maduro regime in Venezuela. Cellebrite is now lobbying Florida legislators for HB 945, hoping to increase the use of its secret surveillance products in Florida. Meanwhile, this all comes at the same time as Senate Bill 1632, which is a bill that would allow the head of the FDLE to designate groups as domestic terrorist organizations and mandate the expulsion of students who are aiding any designated terrorist organization and prohibit any state funding to be used to support any designated organization or any member of such an organization, including private schools. So this bill is coupled with Senate Bill 1634, which would shroud the whole designation process in secrecy. So you wouldn't even know if your organization was targeted and labeled as a domestic terrorist organization until FDLE came to your door. This is clearly an attempt to set up a counterintelligence unit to target Floridians solely due to their views and opinions, to target First Amendment protected speech and advocacy. I don't know about you, Gary, but to me, this legislation is terrifying. It's nothing but a license to go after the regime's political enemies, and it is absolutely a threat to political advocacy that opposes the regime. It is a threat to organizations like WMNF that champion free speech and that give a platform for shows like mine to voice opposition to authoritarian measures just like this. So I urge you, listeners, to pay close attention to these bills and to their sponsors. And if you have strong feelings about them, particularly if you are a constituent of Representative Danny Alvarez, Representative Jose Alvarez, or Senator Jonathan Martin, please make your views known. That's the kind of thing that's on my mind today. But I'd really like to hear your views on this legislation, listeners. So our phone lines are open, and we'd like to hear from you. Give us a call at 813-239-9663 and tell us what's on your mind. And do it soon. Don't wait till the end of the show where we can't fit you in. So give us a call early on at 813-239-9663 and tell us what's on your mind. And now I want to ask you, Gary, that's my rant for today, right now. What's on your mind while we're waiting for the phones to light up? Get in the queue, listeners, at 813-239-9663. So, Gary, what's on your mind right now?
17: Well, what's jumping out at me is the fact that the governor only has, what, about 6-7 months left in his term, but he's spending money like a drunken sailor. And in particular, the money that's being spent on alligator Alcatraz is just completely off the chain. The Florida emergency, well, first of all, he's done all of this under a so-called emergency involving immigration, which he declared back in January of 2023. And since then, he has renewed that every 60 days, including
16: as the law requires.
17: In January, right? Yeah. So he's made it clear that he's going to continue, in his mind, it's going to be an emergency for the rest of his term. And what that allows him to do is avoid a lot of state laws, like competitive bidding laws, and getting more than one bid for a particular service. And instead, what he's done is he's doled out millions and millions of dollars in no bid contracts to his friends,
16: to his cronies,
17: and his supporters.
16: Right.
17: And so, there was an article this week that talked about the fact that they've spent $405 million in the last 6 months.
16: Yeah, I read that it was $608 million that he told Floridians was going to be reimbursed by the feds, by FEMA. And now, in connection with this lawsuit that the Friends of the Everglades and Earth Justice and the Miccosukee Tribe has filed against Alligator Alley's construction because they didn't do any sort of environmental impact studies, in connection with that lawsuit, the feds have testified that they have no intention of paying Florida back that $608 million, because that would mean that it was a federal project, and then they would have to follow federal environmental rules, and they don't want to do it. So they're just walking away from their commitment to reimburse the taxpayers of the state of Florida. And now we are on the hook for that $608 million with no chance of getting it back. I mean, it's insane. And the state doesn't want to take responsibility for the facility. They want the feds to pay for it. So meanwhile, the conditions there are absolutely horrific, and no one is taking responsibility. And it's a travesty.
17: Yeah, and what's crazy about it is that they were lying to the judge, you know, that they were saying at first when she said, you've got to shut this thing down because there's not there hadn't been an environmental study done. They said, oh, no, it's not a federal project. It's a state project, right? We're paying for this. And meanwhile, they're saying, you are going to reimburse us, right?
16: DeSantis had said originally, this is all going to be reimbursed by FEMA. Yeah.
17: And so now the feds have said, we're not going to give you any money until you do the environmental study that's required for a federal project, because it's an immigration detention facility, and immigration is solely a federal
16: Right. So DeSantis took it on with no hope of being of having the taxpayers of Florida being reimbursed. All right. The phones have started. I'm happy to say we have Vivian on the line. I'm not sure what town Vivian's from, but she wants to talk about the legislation, the domestic terrorism legislation. Vivian, you're on the air.
18: Hi, this is Vivian from Waimama.
16: All right, Vivian from Waimama.
18: I am sadly a constituent of Danny Alvarez. He's on speed dial. He hears from me several times a week, or his office does. I never get a response. But my comment is that the people here in Tampa Bay need, and your listeners need to be paying attention, because some of the worst legislation that is affecting all of us every single day with all of the traffic and congestion and urban sprawl and paving over everything is coming out of Tampa Bay legislators. In addition to this terrorism ridiculousness, Danny Alvarez is a sponsor of a bill that will allow public conservation lands to be turned over to agriculture. So agricultural best interests are being served.
16: Yeah, that one looks like it's a little bit like it's being held back a little bit. I'm not sure. You think that one's going to go forward? Because the latest news seemed to suggest that there was some opposition to it up there, even in our Republican-controlled supermajority legislature.
18: Well, I certainly hope so. But the mere fact that the representative from Hillsborough County, from rural Riverview, suffering more than probably anyone else in the county from urban sprawl, is the one proposing this is absolutely maddening. We also have Michael Owen proposing more urban sprawl in the Little Manatee River, you know, southwest Hillsborough County, where he's proposing more development. He's also the one proposing that we only have single representation on the Hillsborough County Board of County Commissioners.
16: Yeah, that's
17: another horrible idea.
16: Yeah,
18: another horrible, and local people, we are already suffering from loss of rural lands and habitat and paving over the world and water pollution and everything else. And we need to vote these people out, because I strongly suspect that the reason they're proposing all these crazy ideas is because they're afraid they're going to lose power soon. And they need to.
16: All right.
18: And they're trying to get whatever they can.
16: All right, Vivian, I've got another call from a caller who also wants to talk about agriculture. So let's hear what Jerry in St. Pete has to say. Thank you for your call, Vivian. Appreciate
18: it. Thank you.
16: All right, Jerry in St. Pete, you want to talk about agriculture too?
19: I do. So thank you so much. You guys do a great job. Now, obviously, there's a lot of cataclysmic things happening right now. I think we can all agree upon that. So you're doing a great job. So if we can't address it today, if we could put it on your calendar for later, you have programs on WMNF, the Sustainable Living Show, and things like that that start to talk about agriculture. But what I don't hear, because it's just doesn't happen, is where is our food going to come from? You know, like, where is the status? I know the status of the Florida citrus is in trouble, but without planning at this point, you got to start somewhere. So I know we can't address all these problems right now. Thank you so much for the work that you do. I know you all are very dedicated. The music is fantastic. But, I mean, I'm a farmer, so, like, where's the food going
16: to
19: come?
16: Well, okay. It sounds like you agree with Vivian that there's a risk to these bills that are pending to take over rural lands for more sprawl and development. And so that's certainly something that our listeners should pay attention to if they're concerned with things like, where's our food going to come from? If we don't have any farmland left in Florida.
19: Well, you can't drink it. You can't even drink it.
16: Right. All right, Jerry, thank you for your call. We appreciate it.
19: One more thing, okay?
16: All right, hurry up.
19: I lost my...
16: All right, well, I've got other people in the queue, so I'm going to let them come into the discussion, but thanks for your call.
17: Good luck.
16: Before we go on, I've got a couple emails or text messages I want to read. I've got somebody who's saying, I must, accusing me of being in favor of terrorism, I guess because I've been against this domestic terrorist legislation. Hey, listen, here's the thing. I'm concerned with who's selecting what group is a domestic terrorist group. I mean, this seems like an opportunity for people in the FDLE, for people in the Republican regime to pick on, for example, you know, Muslim advocacy organizations. DeSantis issued an executive order a couple months ago labeling CAIR, C-A-I-R, which is a Muslim civil rights organization, as a terrorist organization when they are an organization that champions civil rights for Muslims. I mean, that's it. And, you know, that this law that they want to pass that says you can't fund any sort of domestic terrorist organization, that looks like an attack on, you know, private Muslim schools. So it's not that I support terrorism. It's that I don't support having these very vague...
17: laws that attack thought and opinion.
16: Right. Or religion or ethnicity that put in the hands of one person the opportunity to make these decisions in secret. That's the other thing. This proposal suggests that these labelings of organizations as domestic terrorist organizations is going to take place in secret. So there's no opportunity to rebut allegations against the labeling of your organization as a domestic terror. So that's where I'm at with that. Not that I support terrorism. I mean, that's just insane. All right. I've got, let's see, who's been hanging on the longest? I've got Mary Poole, who wants to talk about legislation. You're on the air, Mary.
20: Hi, good morning. Can you hear me okay?
16: Yep.
20: All right, good. First of all, this isn't why I'm calling, but in response to that last thing, if you remember in Minnesota, Renee Good and Alex Pretty were considered domestic terrorists.
17: Yeah.
20: I mean, this domestic terrorist bill targets people who disagree. That's what it's all about. So thank you for standing up for that. My concern, and I was listening to something on NPR this morning, I didn't know about this, about the attack on unions, DeSantis. I think it's Republican Senator from Lee County introduced Bill 1296 to curtail unions even further, but giving an exemption to the unions that support him, which are the...
17: Police, law
16: enforcement.
20: I'm just horrified at this. It's specifically, as I understand it, it's meant to target teachers' unions and people who are critical of him.
16: Absolutely.
20: And it's just another nail in the coffin of our freedoms to speak and for the people to express opposition. And I find that really horrifying.
16: Yeah, that's another thing that's working its way through the legislature. So pay attention to that.
17: Yeah,
16: listeners.
17: They're trying to make it harder to vote in union elections, and they're trying to stack the deck, saying that you need a higher percentage of votes to start or even keep your union.
16: Yeah,
17: and this follows on the heels of what they did a couple of years ago, which said you know, you have to pay, you have to have a certain percentage of your members, and then they wouldn't allow payroll deductions.
16: Right, that made it harder to keep the numbers up. All right. Thank you, Mary. Thanks for calling in.
20: Welcome.
16: We appreciate it. All right. I've got Mike in Sarasota. You're on the air, Mike.
2: Great. Thank you for taking my call. Let me get you off the speakerphone.
16: Yep.
2: Get you on. First off, I just want to echo what the previous caller just said, which is this has to be considered as just another attack on free speech and dissent in America. The Trump administration and their allies have been relentlessly attacking education, law firms, and any other dissidents and anybody that you can.
16: Now, something really interesting happened with the law firms this week. I don't know if you saw, but on Monday,
2: DOJ is renewing its assault on them.
16: No, but on Monday, DOJ announced that they were going to abandon their fight to preserve the executive orders against the law firms. And then yesterday, they filed something with the court that said, oops, sorry, we are not abandoning our appeals. We are going to continue our fight against the law firms. Well, these people are clowns.
2: But getting back to the main purpose you mentioned at the beginning, I completely agree with you that this bill about terrorism is a bad bill because it's vague language, it criminalizes opinions, and it sounds unconstitutional. And if it can make CARE illegal, an organization like CARE illegal, which has never committed any violence, it could certainly make an organization like WMNF illegal.
16: WMNF, the ACLU, Planned Parenthood. I mean, there are any number of organizations that they could accuse of being a domestic terrorist organization because they don't like their viewpoint.
2: Right. And the thing about the ACLU is we may be counting on the ACLU to actually attack this law. And if they make them illegal, then we don't have anybody.
16: Exactly.
2: So that gets to my questions for you. I have two questions for you about this. With the bill being this bad, can it be challenged preemptively? That's my first question. Can various organizations such as the ACLU and maybe even WMNF go to court to challenge it preemptively?
16: No, it can't.
2: Okay, all right. Well, then my second question is that if we can't challenge it preemptively, what about, do we have to wait for actual enforcement of the bill to them to actually enforce it upon somebody? And then if so, is there any inkling that there is anything, any group of people in Florida who will then challenge it?
16: Well, okay, let me answer that, putting on my lawyer hat. Gary also is a lawyer. But, a controversy has to be ripe to go to court. It has to be alive, It can't be something speculative. The courts will not hear a speculative complaint. So, yeah, it has to be, there has to be an actual law that's been passed into law. There has to be an actual controversy.
17: And you have to have standing to bring the suit.
16: Yes, so that's why.
17: So you have to be in the target zone of this particular law in order to be able to.
16: Yeah, so those are really good questions, Mike. I'm glad you asked them, but those are the answers. No, so the law would have to be passed and somebody would have to be the target of it, or an organization would have to be the target of it. And then presumably that organization or that person could sue. But part of the problem with this law is that one of the companion pieces of legislation makes the whole process secret. So you don't know until you maybe lose your FCC license like WMNF, or until the FDLE is at your door and seizing all your computers and your electronic devices and shutting you down. You just don't know. But thank you for raising those issues. That I think they're important, and it's important for people to know. I got to let you go, Mike. I'm sorry. I've got a big queue here of people waiting to get on air. So thank you for calling in. Appreciate it. I've got Greg in Tampa. You're on the line. You're on the air. I'm sorry.
21: Yeah, great. Listen, thanks. I'm a big supporter of WMNF.
16: Well, thank you.
21: You're welcome. And I appreciate you bringing this to light, because I was shocked to hear it, to be honest. What's disturbing a lot of times is the right, they say something for everybody else to parrot. For instance, anybody who's in opposition to, like, the Iran war, we're pro-terrorist. This is their talking point. This is their what they parrot. And we hear it all the time. And then they always have something to say that's, they'll try to figure something out to paint us with a different view as being pro terrorist or, you know,
16: anti-American.
17: I'm frequently called a communist on Facebook, which is it couldn't be any less true.
16: Yeah, I know. You know, we're called un-American because, you know, we challenge authoritarianism. We challenge fascism. I mean, that's certainly something that I do on the show. And as I mentioned earlier, I just got a text message from somebody saying, oh, so you're in favor of terrorism, you know, which is couldn't be further
17: absurd
16: from the truth.
21: It's ridiculous.
16: It is ridiculous. But I'm disturbed to hear that this is the first that you are hearing about these bills that are pending in the legislature. You know, here on Midpoint, I try to focus really heavily on what is happening in the Florida legislature because I don't think that the media does a good enough job to educate Floridians about what's happening up in Tallahassee. And then it becomes too late. All of a sudden, we turn around and people are screaming, why can't I protect my trees in my city or in my neighborhood? Or why can't we ban single-use plastic bags? Or, you know, why is there so much development in these, in my rural community. I mean, all these things that are happening and people don't notice until it's too late when the laws have been passed and their freedoms have been restricted and their ability to control their own communities and the life within their communities is gone because they've gotten rid of home rule. I mean, these are things that people don't understand are affected directly by what happens in Tallahassee. And for the last, like, three decades, pretty much, we've had a Republican-controlled supermajority in the legislature that has frankly been making our lives more difficult. And, you know, they continue to push the boundaries. They can continue to make it so that it becomes more and more difficult to elect anybody but them. You know, right now we've got DeSantis who is trying to redistrict our congressional districts mid-decade, which has not been done before.
17: And illegal under the Florida Constitution if it's done for political purposes.
16: Yeah, and yet they're going to go ahead and do it. He's called a special session for that purpose after the end of the regular session in a couple weeks. So anyway, thank you, Greg, and thank you for letting me know that talking about this stuff is hopefully bringing to light some things that people are not otherwise aware of. So I appreciate that. Thanks for calling in.
17: Yeah, Shelley, when I hear people complaining about Washington, D.C. and that's the big problem, I said, you're looking too far north. It's Tallahassee that's really affecting your life on a daily basis more often.
16: Yeah, and people do not understand that their voices make a difference in Tallahassee. You know, if you're like Vivian, a caller earlier, a constituent of Danny Alvarez, you need to let Danny Alvarez know what you think about his bill create these sort of secret terrorism labels that can make you subject to arrest and shut you down. I mean, you need to let him know that. You need to let Jose Alvarez, who is some kind of a Democrat, allegedly, who is a co-sponsor of this bill. I mean, you need to let him know what you think of that.
17: We're talking about criminal prosecution, you know, and it's just...
16: Who is a co-sponsor of this bill? I mean, you need to let him know what you think of that.
17: We're talking about criminal prosecution, you know, and

0: not the way to run a state government. But that's what we—that's what we've got.
1: Well, and you know, the court system moves very slowly. You know, that's the problem. So bad things are passed in Tallahassee. Bad laws are passed in Tallahassee. Then the laws are enforced. Then somebody or an organization sues, and it goes to court. And it just gives the DeSantis regime an opportunity to send more money to their favored law firms to defend laws that they know are blatantly unconstitutional, but that they want to get to the Florida Supreme Court, because the Florida Supreme Court is a wholly owned subsidiary now of the DeSantis regime. And so, you know, it's a vicious circle here.
0: Yeah, the amount that's paid for legal fees on all these lawsuits is staggering.
1: Yeah, last year they added something like $11 million to the budget for legal defense of all of these crazy laws and executive orders. Okay, we are doing a talk back town hall here on Midpoint WMNF, and we want to hear from you today about what you want to talk about, what you're worried about, what kinds of things in the news are disturbing to you, and what you think our listeners should be focused on, should be understanding. So give us a call at 813-239-9663. 813-239-9663. That's the studio call-in number, and we want to hear from you during the live show with the news that you think is important for our listeners to pay attention to. So, I'm here. I'm Shelley Rebeck. I'm your host of Midpoint. I've got Gary Gibbons with me, and we're ready to talk about what you want to talk about. So, let's see. I've got a text message here that says, from 5779, good morning. Does Florida Tallahassee believe voters deserve Eric, E-R-I-C, given the allegations of rampant election fraud? Okay, I'm not sure that I understand the question. I'm not sure whether the texter is suggesting that Eric is a bad thing or a good thing, but Eric is a national program that allows supervisors of elections around the country to communicate with each other so that they can know whether somebody has voted in more than one place, and to make sure that we don't have people voting in multiple places, in multiple elections. And Florida has withdrawn from ERIC, from the ERIC program. So we no longer have that access, that opportunity to look for that type of election fraud. So, yeah, I'm not sure I understand your question, but I will say that I think that withdrawing from the ERIC program is a bad thing and a dangerous thing, and I don't think that Florida should have done that, but they did. So I don't know if that answers your question. All right, what else do we have here? I have an email from Fred who says that we have laws that prevent our government from conducting secret surveillance of its citizens. Pray that they are followed and upheld. This is from Fred in Michigan, and he's citing to the Fourth Amendment of the United States Constitution that protects against unreasonable secret government surveillance requiring warrants based on probable cause. And, you know, Fred, you're right. But as we've noticed, the constitutional impediments don't seem to really stop these people from passing unconstitutional laws.
0: We've got ICE agents busting down people's doors without search warrants. You know, they have created something they call an administrative warrant, which is totally outside of the purview of the Fourth Amendment.
1: Yeah.
0: So.
1: Yeah. Okay. Let's hear from John in Lutz. John, you're on the air.
2: Yes, thank you for taking my call. About the bill designating groups as terrorists or terrorist-supporting organizations.
1: Yep.
2: I wonder if I could play a little bit of devil's advocate. I'm actually glad if that there be finally a way that we can designate AIPAC a terrorist organization. since it supports the terrorism and the genocide of Palestinians.

0: So I'm all for sending everyone who's an AIPAC supporter to prison.
1: Well, the likelihood of that happening, I think, is really slim, John. I mean, you know, that's the thing about having these processes in secret. First of all, there's no ability to influence what goes on in those rooms. There's no ability to influence what kind of conclusions are rendered. And, you know, your opinion, I don't know how, other than calling into shows like this, I don't know how you would get that to the people to whom it would matter. But, you know, given the fact that we have this Republican-controlled supermajority in Florida and a Republican-controlled executive branch, Republican-controlled judicial branch, the notion that they would declare AIPAC a terrorist organization, I think that's, like, really slim. I don't think that's going to happen. But,
0: well,
1: you know,
0: we've been trying to keep hope alive, and we need to vote people in the office who will support justice.
1: Okay.
2: Amen.
1: Agree with you there.
0: Thank you
1: for calling in, John. Appreciate
0: Thank
1: it.
0: You.
1: All right. Let's see. I've got... all right. We've got a bunch of text messages here that I wanted to go through. Gary, what else is on your list of things that you wanted to talk about with the listeners?
2: Well, you know, at the risk of leaving the state of Florida issues, I have to talk about this war that was started over the weekend. And what really jumped out at me was a decision that was made by Kash Patel just a few days ago to fire a bunch of people, a dozen agents and staff members from the counterintelligence unit tasked with monitoring threats from Iran, of all places, right? They were ousted for the simple reason that they were also involved in looking at the records that the president took to Mar-a-Lago. Remember the documents case that was dismissed by Eileen Cannon?
1: Yeah.
2: You know, I guess Kash Patel was embarrassed or called on the carpet by the president for his behavior at the Olympics, and so he has to come back and get in his good graces by firing people. But there's been this huge lack of concern, I would say, for our security here at home. We've between Kash Patel firing people from the FBI and Pam Bondi firing people from the DOJ, we have lost hundreds of years of experience and qualifications for people who have been career employees who are doing the job of keeping us safe.
1: Yeah.
2: And that's just disappeared, you know. And
1: yeah, I mean, without, you know, we like to keep it Florida focused, but you know, so without getting too far afield on that, the idea that that we are not exposed by virtue of Trump's foray into you know, Israel's war against Iran, the idea that we as citizens here are not exposed to the potential for, you know,
2: retaliation.
1: At home here, you know, like 9/11 type activity by Iran is, you know, it's silly. We're here in Tampa, Florida, which is the site of Central Command, which governs our wars in the Middle East. I mean, we are, of all places in the United States, probably the most exposed because of that. Because what we've seen is that Iran is retaliating against all these American military sites throughout the Middle East. You know, their missiles cannot reach Tampa.
2: Nope.
1: Okay, they cannot reach Tampa, but certainly bad actors can reach Tampa. You know, bad actors, individuals can reach Tampa, and you know, it's important to keep that in mind when you think about whether it's worth what we are doing in connection with our bombing campaign in Iran,
2: and the people that were fired for political reasons are the ones that were charged with investigating those types of counterterrorism, you know, attacks. So It's frightening.
1: Yeah.
2: And it's disturbing from a lack of planning and a lack of you know, everything that's going on in this war.
1: Yeah, I mean, it's just going to encourage more chaos throughout the region, more refugees. Anyway, I want to bring it back to a Florida issue, though, because we like to be Florida focused here on Midpoint. Meanwhile, get your pen and write down our call-in number if you have something to add. 813-239-9663. If you're a new caller, we want to hear from you. Another thing that's been on my mind is that Florida just cut off all access to HIV treatment for 16,000 people. And Florida's not alone. Florida's one of 20 states that have taken similar measures to restrict access to HIV treatment. Why? That's not just cruelty. It's a major public health crisis in the making. Now, you may think, well, that doesn't affect me. I'm not HIV positive. I don't have AIDS. Or I take PrEP to prevent it. I'm undetectable. But listen, without access to HIV treatment, it is absolutely inevitable that HIV is going to spread. And as it spreads, we risk it mutating. And all of a sudden, maybe PrEP doesn't work anymore. Maybe current treatments don't work anymore. Maybe more and more people are susceptible to getting HIV and AIDS. And more people are dying. And in the meantime, more people are sick and are burdening our healthcare system so that people with other health issues have less access to emergency rooms, to doctors, to hospital treatment. You know, why do this, Florida? Why? Why invite this health crisis? For what? You know, let me just speak to people who have lost their access to this HIV treatment for a minute. And let you know that the federal Centers for Medicare and Medicaid, which is CMS, they have some resources for you. So you want to check the CMS website, or you want to Google the special enrollment period for Florida ADAP consumers. And see if you can get some assistance through that program, because Florida has abandoned you. I'm sorry to say.
2: Yeah, there's another Senate bill that the governor is heavily in favor of. It's Senate Bill 1756 that is trying to relax the standards for having your children vaccinated before they go to school.
1: Yeah.
2: And so, you know, they're thankfully right now there's no House bill that's a companion, but who knows? You know, this is the really scary part of the legislative session where they start tacking things on to other bills to try to sneak them through. And so the concern is, you know, right now, as of February 26th, there are 107 confirmed measles cases in Florida. Remember, we thought we had eradicated that. And we're like third in the nation in the number of measles cases. Well, if you want to invite, that to explode, let's stop vaccinating kids before they go to school.
1: Yeah, right now they're prohibiting public schools from requiring mandating vaccinations, and now they want to extend that to private schools as well. So I don't know where you're going to send your kid to school if you're concerned about that. If you have a kid who's, you know, got a suppressed immune system and has to worry about being infected by other unvaccinated kids, I don't know where you're going to send your kid to school to keep their health safe.
2: We call it public health for a reason. You know, a lot of these things that we do are to protect the population at large. And, we're just, I mentioned to you before the show started, our Surgeon Generals used to be the best doctor you could find, right? And now the one that's being proposed on the national level doesn't have a medical license. And we've talked about Joseph Dapo many times.
1: Yeah.
2: Here, another vaccine denier.
1: Another quack.
2: So that's
1: right.
2: What we've got.
1: That's what we've got. You're on the air with Midpoint on WMNF.org, and we are in our talkback town hall with listeners. Give us a call if you want to be heard. We've got a few minutes left before the end of the show. Our number is 813-239-9663 is our studio line. One thing I want to point out before we run out of time is that is Florida wants to do its own little SAVE Act. They want to tighten voter eligibility rules. And if this passes into law, it's going to mean many students and seniors and women who have changed their names during their lifetime will be blocked from casting a ballot in Florida. House Bill 991 contains a wide-ranging set of changes to the state election code, including new proof of citizenship requirements when registering to vote or voting at the polls, by reducing the kinds of photo ID cards that can be used when you show up to vote or when voting by mail, requiring your legal citizenship status to be posted on your driver's license, so you may need a new driver's license, or get a passport, which is expensive. It's like $130 or $150 bucks to get a passport. So people registering to vote in Florida would need to provide proof of U.S. citizenship through a valid passport or a citizenship certificate or a birth certificate, a certified copy of a birth certificate from a United States jurisdiction, a number of different things that are going to make it much more difficult for people to register to vote and to vote in Florida. Now, this is a particularly Florida law that they're trying to pass. This is not the federal SAVE Act. The federal SAVE Act looks like it's going to go down to defeat.
2: Yeah, because the Senate's
1: Congress.
2: Not going to take it up.
1: Right, right. But this is a particular Florida laws that they're trying to pass to make it more difficult to vote in Florida.
2: And this has nothing to do with election security. Yeah, let's be clear. The elections in Florida are safe, and I've worked elections.
1: This is a way to keep people from changing the Republican-controlled regime that we have in Florida, where they control all branches of government and they have a supermajority in the legislature. This is a chance for them to maintain that control by reducing the pool of voters. All right, I've got a couple calls here. I'm going to take Jack in Tampa. You're on the line. You want to talk about stadium construction?
3: Yes, ma'am. They have plans to build a new stadium for the Rays in Tampa, and they want us, the taxpayers, to fit half the bill of it, which is $2.5 billion. Plus, they announced that the Buccaneers want to spend $2.5 billion to renovate their stadium. So somehow, we as the taxpayers are going to get stuck paying for half of it.
1: Well, you may be right. I mean,
2: and the governor seems hell-bent to just give away state assets as part of this deal as well.
1: Yes, he wants to give away the land on the campus of the Hillsborough Community College. It's not called Community College anymore, isn't it?
2: Just Hillsborough College.
1: Hillsborough College, yeah. He wants to give away the land there.
2: And the DMV office that's on MLK.
1: That serves so many people who may now need to get new driver's licenses to be able to vote.
2: And it was just renovated a couple of years ago, but he just wants to give that to the developers that would not be used for the stadium or parking, but would be part of the commercial development piece of this whole thing. They want a 100-acre site so that they can have a mixed-use commercial and residential and all these other things around the stadium, and the governor seems more than willing to give that away as part of this deal.
1: Yeah, and I don't even know who to talk to about that. Who's like controlling that? Is it the governor? Is it the county commission that has to approve that? Is it? I guess it's the state. You know, the state, the board of trustees of the university system too. I'm not even sure. Like who do we even object to on this plan?
3: Yeah.
1: You know?
3: But I'm telling you right now, the taxpayers.
1: We're going to be on the hook for it.
3: We're going to be on the hook for all this.
1: Yeah. Well, thank you for calling in and raising that
2: good
1: issue,
2: question.
1: Jack. Appreciate it. All right. I can take one more call quickly. This is Marie from Indian Rocks Beach. You're on the air. Make it quick, please.
4: Good morning. Thank you for your show. What I want to point out to the world, basically, ever listening, is the separation of voting and schools to be just dealt with statewide. The problem with that is if you live in Florida and you want to move to another state, the reason we have the Board of Education is so that you can take a child out of second grade, move to another state, and put them in second grade because we have some cohesive education rules. When they try to stop that, it's just another way to keep people down, keep them behind, keep them poor, and under their finger. So we all have to fight as hard as we can because it's the wealthy people who are trying to turn our country into a one-sided playing field.
1: Well, you know, that's another interesting question, Marie. You know, more and more people are probably in Florida pulling their kids out of public school and putting them in homeschool, which is not subject to the same kinds of rigorous regulation that the public schools are for curriculum and testing.
4: Yeah, and it leaves them open for abuse, which is what has been proven. Yes, some people do an amazing job, but the majority of us cannot handle homeschooling. And they do it as a way of not having accountability for their children.
1: Right. Yes. And also, we've also got, can you take us off speakerphone? Because there's a lot of
2: And we're paying people to homeschool now.
1: Yeah, we're paying people. And they also have this new thing now where the state is going to give charter schools a free use of public school buildings and assets and janitorial services and cafeteria services. And that, you know, this whole Schools of Hope thing. Now, they're basically trying to turn over what is a public asset to private businesses.
4: Same with prison, it's not good.
1: Without the accountability that is required of public schools. Yeah. Well, thank you for your call. Appreciate it, you bringing this up, too.
4: Have a great day.
1: Thank you. I've got a message here that says, why is that bad that only citizens are by law allowed to vote? Okay, somebody has sent me a text message from 4783 who wants to know, why is that bad that only citizens are allowed to vote? Nobody's saying that that's bad. Only citizens should be allowed to vote. But here's the thing. They take us out of the ERIC system so that we can't check people's status around the country. They've now made it so that supervisors of elections can't check through. Right now, they can check through the Social Security system to see if you're a citizen. There are so many other ways that they can establish your status as a citizen, short of making you purchase a $150 passport or something to prove your status. It's not that there's any objection to having only citizens vote. The objection is to making it more difficult for individuals to establish that they are a citizen.
2: And that's if you good. Have to pay for that, isn't that a poll tax that we outlawed?
1: It's just like a poll tax. Yeah, so I want to be clear. I have no objection to making sure that citizens only are voters. And in fact, every possible research has shown that there aren't, you know, major numbers of people who aren't citizens voting. Very, very, very small. I don't have the numbers in front of me right now, but it's very, very small.
2: It's not an issue.
1: It's not an issue. This is not because we have non-citizens voting. This is because they want to restrict the people who do vote. That's what it is. It's just let's just be real clear on that. Nobody wants non-citizens to vote.
2: And they don't.
1: And they don't, right. And they don't. All right.
2: They'll be deported if they do.
1: Yeah.
2: You know.
1: Okay. We are at the end of the show now. I'm really sorry that's all we have time for today. Thanks so much again for your support during our pledge drive. We are very grateful. Thanks to Gary Gibbons for joining us today. And to our WMNF volunteers, Jessica Monica Green for getting us on the air, and Daria Miranova for taking your calls. I want to remind you that Midpoint is going to be sponsoring our next Wavemakers speaker series on Wednesday, April 8th, when we will be hosting historian Robert Fiesler, author of American Scare, Florida's Hidden Cold War on Black and Queer Lives, which is the story of the Johns Committee, Florida's own version of the House Un-American Activities Committee in the 50s and 60s. Robert is a really interesting speaker, and this will be a scintillating evening of Florida history that has frightening implications for what is happening in our politics today. So tickets are only $10 in advance, and you can get them at WMNF.org/events. I hope to see you there on April 8th at the Commodore. Now stay tuned for Talking Animals. 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
3: Trump's DOJ hunts E. Jean Carroll's helpers. ICE critics unmasked. Don Jr. cashes in for $620 million.
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4: Peter Thiel runs.
3: And gilded horses for the king.
4: Next.
3: Good morning.
4: And
3: this is the Commonwealth Report. News for the public,
4: point that out,
3: not the powerful.
4: And say how important
3: has Trump's DOJ just declared war on his accusers' friends?
4: Literally, independent media. I mean, this is what independent media is all about: is having independent voices, is not being owned by billionaires or giant networks or massive corporations. You know, not be beholden to advertisers and things like that. So, if you're in a position to support Free Speech TV or any of our nonprofit affiliates who you may be listening to right now, this is a great time to do so, to go to their website or call their phone number and register your support for real news, real opinion, honest opinion that actually makes a difference. Check it out.
3: Lawyer Todd Blanche had to recuse himself from this one. The president lost in court. Now his Justice Department is going after the woman who beat him and the donor who helped her afford a lawyer. This is what vindictive prosecution looks like. Why does the DOJ want to know who's posting mean things about ICE? The Justice Department is now subpoenaing Reddit and X for the names, addresses, and banking information of anonymous users who criticize ICE. That's right. If you posted something rude about masked agents grabbing people off the street or even killing them, federal prosecutors want to know who you are. The subpoenas were signed out of Jeanine Pirro's U.S. Attorney's Office in Washington. One of the targeted Reddit posts? According to the user's lawyer, it was simple as, quote, expletive ICE. Attorney Lauren Reagan called it a bad faith attempt to unmask dissenters. The First Amendment Coalition pointed out that the Federalist Papers were written anonymously by the founders for a reason. They understood that to speak freely against power, sometimes you need to hide your name. The whole point of this is to chill speech, and it appears to be working. Did Don Jr. just get $620 million of your money? ProPublica blew the lid off a stunning act of corruption this week. Last November, the Pentagon announced a $620 million loan to a tiny North Carolina startup called Vulcan Elements. The company had under 50 employees. 3 months earlier, Donald Trump Jr.'s venture capital firm had quietly bought a stake in it. The Pentagon and Trump Jr. both swore there was no favoritism, but ProPublica found the request to fund Vulcan came directly from the White House, specifically from Peter Navarro, Trump Jr.'s close friend. Defense Department staff were told to ram the deal through in weeks. One source quoted said, quote, the call came from the White House. After the loan, Vulcan's valuation jumped from $200 million to roughly $2 billion. Bush-era ethics lawyer Richard Painter put it plainly. He said, this is the corruption that we pay for. That's our tax money making the president's family richer. Netanyahu tears up the ceasefire and ordered 70% of Gaza seized. Benjamin Netanyahu just announced he's ordered the Israeli army to seize 70% of Gaza. Under the ceasefire deal brokered last October, Israel was supposed to hold 53%. Now they hold 60% and want more. Netanyahu said it from a stage in an illegal West Bank settlement, telling the crowd, we're squeezing Hamas. Since the ceasefire began, Israeli forces have killed more than 900 Palestinians, at least 229 of them children.
4: Gaza's 2.2 million people are being squeezed into a sliver of land smaller than the city of Atlanta. Netanyahu is fighting for his political life before the next election, so he's chosen to bulldoze a truce, defy a U.S. brokered deal, and accelerate what his own defense minister openly calls voluntary migration. Human rights experts call it ethnic cleansing. The world watches. Washington stays quiet. Is Peter Thiel building a doomsday bunker? You betcha. Billionaire Peter Thiel, the man behind Palantir and J.D. Vance's political career, has packed up and moved to Argentina. The New York Times reported he's enrolled his kids in school there and quietly bought a plot of land in neighboring Uruguay. Why Argentina? Thiel once said it would, quote, hardly be affected by a nuclear war in North America. Author Joyce Carol Oates called the news chilling. Other commentators online asked the obvious question, are we about to get very bad news about AI or about something worse? When the people closest to power start running for distant continents and building bunkers, working Americans should pay close attention. The lifeboats are being lowered, and we're not on them. A king bedazzles statues. A republic feeds its people. What has America become? And finally, the Trump administration is spending $5 million of your tax dollars to slather four bronze horse statues at the Lincoln Memorial in 24-karat gold leaf. Yes, gold-plated horses. While SNAP gets cut and kids in Gaza starve, the National Park Service signed a $5 million contract with a Maryland gilder to make the horses shiny. It's part of $95 million in D.C. beautification spending that Trump has lined up. A king bedazzles statues. A republic, however, feeds its people. We used to know the difference. And that's the way it is today, Friday, May 29th, 2026. I'm Tom Hartman.

0: This is the Tom Hartman Program.
1: Hey, hey, hey, Wabbits, Wabbits, Wabbits. It's the 1st of June. It's a brand new month and a brand new week. And top of the Monday to you. We've got a lot to talk about today. Donald Trump has rewritten America's 250th birthday around one person, himself. It gets worse. Also, should the public own half of AI? And Graham Plattner is slamming an article on his alleged sexting scandal as gossip and journalistic malpractice. It's going to be a tough one. We'll talk about that, too. In the second hour of our program, the party of white supremacy stops hiding. And is Trump building a wall around his own crimes, making sure his White House records can never be subpoenaed? And in also, is Joe Rogan going to join 60 Minutes? Really? Say what? And in the third hour of our program, Trump guts FEMA right before the storm season. What could possibly go wrong? Wow. But to start off, my daily takeover, HartmanReport.com, today's title, Trump has rewritten America's 250th birthday around one person, himself. And basically, this is, you know, this guy is so ego-obsessed. So, you know, when Louise and I used to run this program for abused kids, one of the things, we used to talk about how these children would come in. These were children who had suffered horrible abuse in many cases. And all of them, at the very least, experienced terrible neglect. And we would talk about how their buckets were empty. They needed emotional support. They needed love. They needed reinforcement. They needed reassurance. And that was what would fill a normal person's bucket. Normally, we get that from our parents as we grow up. Well, Trump didn't get that from his parents. His mother was sickly for part of his childhood. And then in the summers, you know, when his father sent him off to military academy when he was, what, 8, 9 years old, something like that, because his behavior was so out of control. His mother would go to Scotland during the summers, which is where she was from. She'd go to Scotland during the summers to avoid him, apparently. You know, so, I mean, this guy's got as empty a bucket as anybody. I mean, one of the days over the weekend, he tweeted like over 50 times things like AI pictures of himself as a great warrior and you know, all these noble pictures and himself on Mount Rushmore and all this. It's wild. And now he's doing this to the 250th birthday of America. He's taking it from being, hey, let's talk about Thomas Jefferson and Alexander Hamilton and George Washington and the founding of this republic and the ideals on which this republic was founded, which any reasonable, rational president would talk about. And instead is making it all about Donald Trump. And not just Donald Trump. He's got these musical groups who are right-wing affiliated. He's got this UFC cage match that they've built, this god-awful thing in front of the White House where a couple of men are going to beat each other bloody and senseless for our entertainment. What does that remind you of? It reminds me of the Roman gladiators, right? Bread and circus was the way you keep the, you know, keep the rabble quiet by giving them entertainment and giving them food. Well, he's like keeping the entertainment and dumping the food. The big, beautiful bill that was so-called, that was passed on July 4th of last year, literally on the 4th of July, cuts SNAP benefits. It cuts Medicare. Now, the cuts don't hit until the end of this year. So we have another 6 months until the cuts hit. But they are going to be really substantial cuts. I mean, we're looking at the American Medical Association. It's a $911 billion cut to Medicaid and a $168 billion cut to SNAP. Which, by the way, that $186 billion to SNAP is probably what this Iran war is going to end up costing us. The American Medical Association estimates that 11.8 million people will directly lose their health coverage. The Center on Budget and Policy Priorities projects 14.9 million people could also lose their Medicaid coverage because of these Byzantine new work requirements. The Joint Economic Committee found that under the proposed cuts, 10 million children will lose their health coverage. 1 in 8 American children. And at least 2 million children are estimated to lose food assistance under the SNAP changes, all to pay for another massive tax cut for Jeff Bezos, Mark Zuckerberg, Elon Musk, Donald Trump, and the 13 billionaires in his cabinet. And then you look at, he's spending something on the order of $500 million. I mean, the ballroom, just the ballroom, maybe $1 billion. And then he's got his so-called Independence Arch, which they're calling the Trump, the Arc de Trump, and that is planted on the Memorial Bridge to block the view of Arlington National Cemetery. It's projected at around $100 million, and $15 million of that's already been pulled out of a taxpayer-funded endowment through the OMB. The pool job, he's taking the reflecting pond, the reflecting pool. The reflecting pool is purposely dark. Right, it's made with dark stone, and the reason why is because you want Lincoln's, you know, Lincoln is sitting, this giant Lincoln is sitting in this chair at the end of it, and you want his face to reflect off the water. I mean, I've been there. That's particularly in the early evening. That's exactly what you see. And Trump is painting it the color of a low rent motel swimming pool. Are you turning this into a wading pool for kids or something? I mean, you know, just it's tacky, tacky, tacky. He's spending $5 million to gold plate some statues of horses. And then there's the, you know, the quote celebration. Well, back in 1925, 40,000 Klansmen marched down Pennsylvania Avenue. Calvin Coolidge, the Republican, was in the White House. He was the president. And he refused to condemn them. Oh, fine with me. And, you know, the Klan movement didn't really collapse until a couple of years later when the Grand Dragon David Stephenson was convicted of rape and murder. And that scandal kind of showed America what the Klan was all about. But fascist movements, you know, don't go away. They just go underground. And the fascist movement that was the Confederacy and then became the America First movement in the 1920s and 1930s and also became the Klan in the 1880s, that fascist movement has now basically seized control of the Republican Party, and it's got its standard bearer in the White House. So what do we do? Well, you know, number one, it's a bizarre spectacle. Right. Talk to your friends about it. Number two, make sure you're registered to vote. Excuse me. Number three, coming right around Christmas, you know, the week after Christmas, which isn't that far away. It's 6 months off. Excuse me. Still coughing here. The week after Christmas, there's going to be these massive cuts to SNAP, and people are going to lose their health insurance. Millions of people are going to lose their health insurance and their SNAP benefits, their food stamps. So support the food banks in your community because they're about to be overwhelmed. And if you live anywhere near D.C., you know, consider whether or not you're going to show up for this so-called celebration. Also, on June 14th, Trump's birthday, which he's declaring also a big event day, the people behind the No Kings movement are trying to organize their own concert, and they're also calling for people to rally in the streets. So we'll have more information on that as the week goes on and the details get fleshed out. But there you go.
0: This is the Tom Hartman Program.
1: Just about 15 minutes past the hour. I'll be back with you in just a moment.

0: And welcome back. Dave in Auburn, California. Hey, Dave, what's on your mind today?
1: Oh, hi, Tom. I got some branding for you.
0: Okay.
1: Donald Trump likes to brand everything. I think you should always refer to Donald Trump as Trumpstein Files.
0: Yes.
1: The Trumpstein Republican Party.
0: Yeah.
1: The Trumpstein Bridge, Trumpstein Tower, anything with Trump, just say Trumpstein. Always tie him to Epstein.
0: Yeah.
1: The other thing is you always call Fox News so-called news. Call them Fox Gaslight News.
0: Yeah, there you go. There you go. Good ideas, Dave. Good ideas. Thank you very much.
1: That's all I got for
0: okay,
1: you.
0: Okay, thanks a lot for calling and sharing those. Cliff in Santa Clarita, California. Hey, Cliff, what's on your mind today?
2: Good morning, Tom. It's been a minute. I've been calling my senators' offices out here in California, Alex Padilla and Adam Schiff. I call their D.C. offices and their local offices. And I'm just trying to encourage them to be more aggressive and vocal about the Epstein files. You know, yeah. Call me crazy, but covering up for pedophiles should be a bigger story in our news.
0: Or being one.
2: And I firmly believe our president is a child rapist. And when is this ever going to be legitimately investigated?
0: Yeah.
2: The other issue is the national debt. We're closing in on $40 trillion, a number so enormous it's hard to even fathom.
0: It's going to be $41 trillion by the end of this year.
2: Yeah.
0: I mean, he's spending like a drunken sailor.
2: He is. Took the words right out of my mouth. Yeah, exactly. He recently said he's in no rush to end the war with Iran, which is costing, what, $1 billion a day or something.
0: Well, that's the official number. I think the real number is probably three times that. And you know, for the American public, I mean, that's what it's costing the government. It's costing the American public probably $3 or $4 billion a day just in increased gas prices.
2: Yeah, well, he's bankrupting our country, and that's, you know, his puppet master's dream, Vladimir Putin.
0: Yeah.
2: And as far as the war, I believe Netanyahu is pulling the strings there. He's deciding about the war. I think he's blackmailing Trump, probably with Epstein stuff. And lastly, Tom, the aesthetics at Pennsylvania Avenue. I mean, it's really sad to look at the White House and its grounds that it sits on. The demolished East Wing, the paved-over Rose Garden, reflecting pool, the circus that's going on in the front with the UFC.
0: Did you see the tweet from Hillary Clinton about that with the two pictures side by side?
2: I did not.
0: Oh, it's shocking. I mean, you know, it's just what it used to look like and what it looks like right now. It's like Trump has turned the White House into a trailer trash kind
2: pictures,
0: of.
2: Without even comparing pictures, I just look at the whole scene and it's just so sad. Mm-hmm. And you mentioned gold plating everything that's not nailed down. He is so tacky and uncouth, and it's all for his ego.
0: Yeah.
2: And it's. I don't know, dude.
0: And he doesn't understand why aren't Americans really excited that we're gold plating everything and we've got gold gee-jaws, you know, in the White House and we're painting the horses gold. Why aren't Americans happy about this? Americans would really rather be able to afford their damn groceries. Cliff, thank you for the call.
2: Thank you.
0: Spot on. It's 19 minutes past the hour. I'll be back with you in 60 seconds. We'll talk about should the public own half of AI? Stick around.

0: Want news that actually has your back? The Commonwealth Report brings you honest, unfiltered reporting. News for the public, not the powerful. 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Take back your news. It's no coincidence that the time in Europe when the church ran the continent, you know, from around the 5th century to around the 15th or 16th century, that 1,000-year period is referred to as the Dark Ages. This is what happens when religion controls politics, when religion controls the state, the nation, and every nation of Europe was controlled essentially by the Catholic Church during that period of time. It got busted up with the Protestant Reformation in the 16th century. This was what the founders of this country very much knew about. George Washington refused to declare himself a Christian. Thomas Paine wrote an entire book embracing atheism. Ben Franklin fled Massachusetts as a teenager to escape the religious threats. And Thomas Jefferson went off on it regularly. There's a whole piece about how the Republicans are trying to impose a new dark age on America. It's all laid out, all the quotes and all the links over at HartmanReport.com. Check it out.
1: America turns 250, fireworks light the sky. But down in Washington, somebody forgot the reason why. The flags are waving proudly, the cameras start to hum. A nation throws a birthday party, and somehow it's for one. The spotlight gets a little brighter, the crowd gets a little numb. The Republic turns another year, but every road leads back to Trump.

0: So, this is crazy. It's just absolutely crazy what's going on here. Bernie Sanders is, by the way, this is not crazy. What Bernie is suggesting is not crazy. This whole King Trump thing is nuts. Bernie has a great idea. And you know how in Alaska they've got the Alaska Permanent Fund? It's a sovereign wealth fund. It's got a couple of, I think it's got $1 trillion in it. Or so. It's got some mind-boggling amount of money anyway, billions. And every year the state of Alaska writes a check, typically around $2,000, to every man, woman, and child in Alaska. It's the money comes from the oil. Now, the theory is that the oil comes from under the ground of Alaska, so Alaskans own that oil first and foremost. And, you know, every other state could and should be doing this, although the fossil fuel industry will, you know, fight it tooth and nail and pay off as many legislators as it takes, ever since Clarence Thomas made it legal for that to happen. But anyhow, Bernie is saying we should do the same thing with AI. He's proposing... he says AI is going to be the most transformational technology in the world, but it's being built on a public infrastructure. They basically took everything off the internet, most of which was contributed by us. They are using the internet, which was created by our government, by DARPA. It was originally DARPANET, the Defense Department. And he's saying, you know, so let's judge. And he's not talking about taxing them. What he's saying is that half of the stock of all of the big AI companies should be owned by our government. So half the dividends come into the government and can be distributed to the public. We can use it for education. We can use it. There's a, you know, we can debate that. We can decide how to use it. And, you know, he points out this is not an original idea. He says OpenAI recently proposed creating a public wealth fund. This is a quote, a public wealth fund that provides every citizen, including those not invested in financial markets, with a stake in AI-driven economic growth. And Anthropic, the other company, big company, similarly proposed the creation of, quote, national sovereign wealth funds with stakes in AI. Elon Musk wrote, quote, universal high income via checks issued by the federal government is the best way to deal with unemployment caused by AI. I mean, you know, Norway's got a sovereign wealth fund, again, from oil that's over $2 trillion. Every Norwegian has about, I believe it's around $300,000 in, you know, effectively. I mean, they use it to pay for schools. College is free. I mean, it's just the quality of life in Norway is exceptional. So I think this is a great idea. He's calling it the American AI Sovereign Wealth Fund Act that he's proposing to Congress. So, you know, a fine thing. Meanwhile, Graham Plattner, it turns out his wife, apparently in a meeting with the campaign staff some weeks ago, somebody said, is there anything we need to know about? And she said, well, Graham and I had a rough patch in our marriage, and he was having sex or text conversations, sexting, it's called, conversations with other women. And she said, you know, we've reconciled, we got through it, and our marriage is stronger for it, and end of story. Now, I get the right-wing news every day, you know, and virtually all the right-wing sites are like, this is their lead headline. And, of course, it's all over the mainstream media. So far, many on the left, as it were, are still supporting. In fact, Senator Chris Murphy, Democrat of Connecticut, just came right out and said on Face the Nation that Graham Plattner put his life on the line for this country. He has certainly admitted he has made mistakes, but I think this is going to be a pretty clear contrast in Maine between somebody who spent his life protecting us versus somebody who seems to be protecting Donald Trump's corruption. That would be Susan Collins, of course. And his wife, her last name is Gertner, said, no marriage is perfect. I don't want a perfect marriage. I want my marriage, and I want to be married to Graham. Cory Booker says, you know, I have concerns, but so far, to the best of my knowledge, only one congressman has condemned Plattner and endorsed Susan Collins over this, which frankly seems bizarre to me. You know, studies show that more than half of married men and about 40% of married women have had affairs. We'll see what this turns out. We, you know, the other shoe hasn't dropped yet. We haven't seen the text, but
1: 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Call 202-808-9925.
0: With that caveat, I'm still very supportive of Graham Platt. So, what say you? 27 minutes past the hour. We'll pick up.

0: Republicans embrace Nazism. Trump guts FEMA before he storms free speech and hides his records.
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0: Good morning. This is the Commonwealth Report, news for the public, not the powerful. Follow us at commonwealthreport.news. Should the public own half of AI? Bernie Sanders has a radical idea, and it's about time somebody said it out loud. In the New York Times, the Vermont senator argues the American public should own half of the big artificial intelligence companies. Think about it. Musk, Bezos, Zuckerberg, and Ellison are pouring hundreds of billions of dollars into AI and robotics. And Sanders' own committee report warns the technology could wipe out nearly 100 million American jobs over the next decade. These billionaires aren't building this to help you. They're building it to get richer and more powerful. So Sanders says if the public money, our research, our power grids, and our data built this technology, then the public deserves to own a piece of it. Otherwise, we get the unemployment and they get the trillions. That's not innovation. That's a heist. The party of white supremacy stops hiding. They're not even pretending anymore. At the Minnesota Republican Convention in Duluth, a delegate called for a moment of silence for Derek Chauvin, the cop convicted of murdering George Floyd. A state representative led it. They held 10 seconds of silence for a killer on the sixth anniversary of the man he killed. And it gets worse. Gregory Bovino, Trump's ousted Border Patrol chief, posted a photo of himself giving what one journalist called a Hitlerian greeting, then flew to a neo-fascist summit in Portugal organized around remigration, the mass expulsion of ethnic minorities. One organizer declared, "Weimar conditions require Weimar solutions." When a major political party honors murderers and its officials salute like Nazis, believe them. They're showing you exactly who they are. Trump guts FEMA right before the storm season. Here's a story that should scare every American living near a coast or a forest. Donald Trump gutted FEMA. And now with hurricanes and wildfires bearing down, the White House is scrambling to undo the damage. CNN reports that former Homeland Security Secretary Kristi Noem and her aide Corey Lewandowski waged war on the agency, stalling payments, driving out senior leaders, and pushing out roughly 20% of its workforce. By year's end, FEMA was sitting on more than $15 billion in unspent disaster money. Now Trump has rehired Cameron Hamilton, the same man he fired last year for refusing to help abolish the agency. One official said they'd sooner have deported Hamilton than give him the job. This is what happens when you put ideologues in charge of saving lives. People could die for it. Is Trump building a wall around his own crimes? Donald Trump is fighting to claim personal ownership of his White House records, and legal experts say it's not about his presidential library. It's about building a permanent shield so no investigator can ever subpoena what he did in office. A Justice Department opinion quietly declared the Presidential Records Act unconstitutional. That's the law Congress passed after Watergate to stop presidents from hiding or destroying or profiting off the evidence of what they did in their term in office. Trump fired the National Archivist, installed Marco Rubio over the archives, then handed control to a 33-year-old former Nixon Foundation executive. A federal judge pushed back by quoting George Orwell, quote, "Who controls the past controls the future." Nixon tried to bury the Watergate tapes and failed. Now Trump is trying to bury, now he's trying to finish the job. If he wins, accountability dies with him. Will Joe Rogan join 60 Minutes? And now for the strange one. CBS is reportedly courting Joe Rogan to shore up its sagging 60 Minutes. Yeah, that Joe Rogan, the podcaster who pulls 11 million listeners a day. Network boss Barry Weiss, who came in to make CBS less woke, reportedly loves his reach into the MAGA crowd. One executive bragged that hiring Rogan would give the show, quote, "a core connection to over 50% of the country." Critics call it a desperate gamble that trades the show's credibility for clicks. 60 Minutes spent decades earning trust with hard reporting. Now its bosses want to hand the chair to a comedian who tells you the media is lying to you. Mike Wallace must be spinning in his grave. When the watchdogs chase ratings, the powerful sleep easy. And that's the way it is today, Monday, June 1st, 2026. I'm Tom Hartman. Change starts with you. You can be calling your Democratic or Republican representatives to let them know what you think by calling 202-224-3121. It's the Capitol switchboard. It'll get you right through to them. Jody Arrington, one of the top Republicans on the House Budget Committee, said earlier this month, the national debt is the United States' next great war. He's talking about our $38 trillion national debt and the $1 trillion annual interest payments that we're making on that debt. Now, the fact of the matter is, if you add up the impact of Reagan's tax cuts in the 1980s, Bush's tax cuts in the early 2000s, and Trump's tax cuts, it all adds up to actually more than $38 trillion. In other words, the entirety of our national debt that we're paying $1 trillion in interest payments on every year that instead could be paying for a national health care system or making college free or anything else, all of that is the result of three Republican presidents transferring over $38 trillion out of the federal treasury and into the pockets of the morbidly rich. There's an article about it at Hartman Report. The national debt is the evidence of the crime. Check it out.

0: 34 minutes past the hour, so what's on your mind today? Mike in Fairfax, Virginia. Hey, Mike, what's up?
1: Yeah, Tom. I'm a retired analyst, Mike, on Substack, retired Pentagon Iranian analyst. And I just can't understand why Trump doesn't want to make this deal. It's just
0: because it would make him look ridiculous. In the best case scenario, what he's going to get is half of what Obama got, which he ridiculed constantly. He's stuck. He's got no good options.
1: Well, but we have a lot of leverage. I mean, we can keep the rich uranium buried by restriking. We basically have nuclear deterrence, so Iran can never use a nuclear weapon, even if they ever got rich uranium buried by restriking. We basically have nuclear deterrence, so Iran can

0: worried about.
1: He fires any advisor who tells him something he doesn't want to hear.
0: Yeah, but
1: this is the problem. It's the Mad King Ludwig problem, Mike. Mad King Ludwig, well, you know, who built that huge castle in Neuschwanstein. Anytime anybody told him what reality was, he fired them. I mean, this is Trump, we've got a Mad King in the White House. It's dangerous. It's destructive. And my concern is that, you know, I'm hearing, you know, the media that we've got, the world has maybe a couple more weeks before the economic impact really starts to spiral.
0: Right. And it's insane. Just you get the straits open, you can start negotiations, you can get good inspection regime. I mean, there's a lot, we have a lot of leverage, and he keeps throwing away the leverage he has.
1: Yep.
0: So it's, you know, yeah, it's like Saddam Hussein. No one could tell Saddam Hussein it was a bad idea to invade Iran. It was a bad idea to invade all of Kuwait.
1: Or Putin and Ukraine.
0: This is the problem with people who think
1: that they're emperors, you know, and or in fact are emperors. And Trump is trying to make himself an emperor. He's dismantling our government. He's dismantling the guardrails. He's found all the little holes he can slip through, you know, in the constitutional structure. He's doing insane damage to us and to the world, frankly. And I think, you know, people are getting seriously pissed. Mike, thanks for your analysis. Good talking to you. Dave in Federal Way, Washington. Hey, Dave, what's on your mind today?
2: Hey, not too much, Tom. Hey, I wanted to add to what you and maybe Mike were even saying. Look, regime change is still very much on the table. I think the CIA is running this thing. Ahmed Vahidi and Mohammed Jafari out of the Bakiatala headquarters, they call it. Mm-hmm. It is, you know, they're both retired generals, but one is like, Jafari is now just doing domestic control, right? And here's the thing, there's this program called Iran Novin. They keep pushing that too with the Shah's son, Reza Pahlavi. Mm. Look, here's the thing. This is all Iraqi National Congress. Remember Nouri al-Maliki? He was Iraqi National Congress. Ahmed Chalabi, he was Iraqi National Congress. Except Chalabi was CIA. Maliki was over there with the British. They're trying to run this government in exile. Regime change is still on the table. Like you said, he's a mad emperor. It's not going to work. It's too hard. It's too hard. And what they're going to end up doing is carpet bombing and rubbleizing the place. And then America is going to be on right there with Russia and other pariah states. It's just a mass murder regime.
1: And this is what Netanyahu wants. And now Iran is saying, and I was going to talk about this in the third hour, and we will get to it in more detail, but now Iran is saying, we're pulling out of all negotiations until Israel stops bombing Lebanon. And Netanyahu, who, you know, in theory, there's already a ceasefire that Netanyahu has agreed to that we brokered. And Netanyahu's saying, screw you guys, I'm going to bomb whoever I want. I'll kill whoever I want. I don't care how many children. I don't care how many civilians. You know, this is we're building greater Israel here. We're stealing more land every single day. It's just mind-boggling, Dave. Dave, thanks for the call. Don in Pittsburgh, Kansas. Hey, Don, what's on your mind today?
3: Hi. Well, I'm going to talk about Iran too. You know, the dynamics of this tenuous ceasefire in the U.S. You know, of course, Trump was. Netanyahu, visited him, and by golly, the next day or within a few days, they attacked. And, you know, Trump is not, I mean, he thought, you know, that they had convinced him it was going to be another Venezuela.
1: Or he was convinced of it. I'm not sure that
3: ridiculous.
1: You know, the stories that we're hearing are that General Kane and, Marco Rubio suggested that it would play out exactly as it's played out, but that Whiskey Pete and Donald Trump thought that it would be another Venezuela.
3: Yeah. Well, and the other thing is that you have a very strong backing by the Zionist lobby to push this, because they see the U.S. is fading. You know, I mean, we're losing our edge in a lot of things, and this is their big chance. You know, they couldn't care less what happens to us.
1: Yeah.
3: I mean, you know, they use up the U.S., the last bit of the U.S.'s power, to try and gain, you know, Eretz Israel, you know, the expanded
1: and
3: Israel.
1: And just keep sending the money.
3: Yeah, and of course, we fund everything. And of course, you know, the U.S., we're showing the signs of strain. And it won't last, you know, with the general populace becoming strongly opposed to Israel. In 20 years, it'll change, but that's way too long.
1: Yeah.
3: for what's going on now. For now, they got a lock

0: Yeah, no, I'm with you, Don. Have you seen the movie Pressure? This new movie came out this weekend?
1: No, I was thinking about, did you?
0: Louise and I went to it on Saturday, and it's one of the best movies I've seen probably in the last 5 years. It is gripping. It is, the emotional impact is overwhelming. Bizarre, but I mean, it's just very, very, very well done movie. It's just absolutely brilliant. And of course, it's about, Eisenhower, and D-Day. And I keep thinking when I was watching the movie, I kept thinking, and we've got Trump and Whiskey Pete. Oh my God.
1: It doesn't look all that good in comparison.
0: But
1: was a really huge operation. You know, the Russians launched a bigger land operation on the Eastern Front at about the same time.
0: Yeah.
1: But we involved naval and air forces and things that were beyond what the Soviets
0: had. Incredible. It's incredible how successful it was. And it's incredible the number of Americans who died, landing on Utah Beach.
1: Omaha Beach.
0: But the movie is just gripping. I strongly recommend you go see The Pressure.
1: Closed our movie theater here in town.
0: Oh, no. Well, it's worth driving to the next town over, Don. Don, I got to move along, but thank you for the call. Good talking to you.
1: Bye-bye.
0: Paul in Woodinville, Washington. Hey, Paul, what's on your mind today?
2: Well, Tom, I'm thinking about America's 250th birthday and Trump making it a celebration to himself. And I just think that, it's because of our human fetish and superstition with numbers that 250 is, it's really not any more significant than any other number. I mean,
0: yes and no. I mean, humans tend to have, kind of a mathematical OCD around anniversaries and birthdays and things.
2: I'm one of the worst, and that's why when I look at numbers and I find all kinds of things about numbers that so you can look at it different ways. But I mean, it kind of reminds me of last December, Dick Van Dyke turned 100 years old, and about 3 months before that, he said, "Hey, wouldn't it be funny if I died and didn't make it?" And he said, did I fail to make 100? It's kind of this ridiculous, and it really is kind of that way. But
0: yeah, magical numbers.
2: If you want to look at it that it's significant, then we look at birthdays and saying, here's the day that we, the time that we celebrate how great we are. And maybe what we're really getting for our 250th birthday is a looking glass, so that we can look ourselves in the face, look in the mirror, and take a look at who we are.
0: Yeah, sadly. But you and I both know, Paul, if Barack Obama had been president, were president right now, or Kamala Harris, or Bill Clinton, or, any of the Democrats who could have been president, over the last couple of decades, the 250th anniversary would have been an opportunity to celebrate American values, to talk like, God help me, Ronald Reagan did, about the importance of immigration and having the great melting pot, and America is a diverse society, and our diversity is our strength. We would be talking about the founding and then the ideals of a small d democracy, and where these ideas came from, and the Iroquois Federation and the Magna Carta, and that would be the conversation. Instead, we've got a friggin' cage fight on the front lawn of the White House. I mean, how tacky? Oh my God!
2: And that's a perfect opportunity to talk about what America's values really are made of. Several years ago, I was trying to get the idea out that what we really need for our 250th birthday is a new damn national anthem, because the one we have, frankly, stinks.
0: Yeah.
2: It stinks. It's not even an American song. By the way, do you know that the Star Spangled Banner, the song itself, is the 85th rendition of the British song, To an Akron in Heaven?
0: I know the melody. And the verses, the second stanza is kind of trash as slaves.
2: And we could have had a national songwriting contest to have a new one for this year.
0: There you go.
2: But we didn't. Could anybody be interested in that?
0: Paul, thank you very much. It's 45 minutes past the hour.
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0: Occupying the media 3 hours a day, 5 days a week. I'll be right back with more of your calls.

0: And welcome back. Pearson in Lamarck, Texas. Hey, Pearson, what's on your mind today?
1: Okay, well, dovetailing with your earlier conversation about Donald Trump's low-rent lifestyle appeal to the masses, supposedly, how about while he's having his low-rent 4th of July soiree at our expense in front of the White House, how about we get a bunch of sympathetic millionaires and billionaires to upfront the cost of having a celebration nearby where we invite musicians and comedians to celebrate America and to make fun of Donald Trump and his stupid sensibilities. And we have both barbecue and vegan fare available for people, a choice, just like what America is all about. How about that?
0: Yeah, it sounds like a great idea. And in fact, the No Kings rally people are talking about putting together an event for June 14th for Trump's birthday. I don't know about the 4th of July, but, you know, like I said, I'm seeing mixed messages about it across the internet. So, but, you know, we'll probably get one of them on the air this week and you know, dig into it and see, you know, what we can expect. So, I'm with you, Pearson. Yeah.
1: One last thing. Here's an irony for you. Don't you think it's interesting that he's doing this grudge match thing in front of the White House? It's violence-based, right? Just like January 6th. That's all he knows how to celebrate. It's violence. He can't use his words. Why? Because he doesn't have all the best words.
0: Yeah.
1: We do.
0: No, he's a man of limited intellect and, you know, and great grandiosity. He had some charm, I suppose. But, you know, the man's a psychopath. And you know, we in the world are figuring it out. Pearson, thank you. Excellent points all. Brian in Tacoma. Hey, Brian, what's up?
2: Yeah, hi. Normally I just rant at you. Sorry. Today I actually have a question. I want to get your opinion. Joe Biden, one of the biggest mistakes that he and Merrick Garland and some of the Democrats made, in my opinion, is following some silly rule, not a law, where you can't prosecute a sitting president or a former president or whatever. I'm not sure. We just followed that memo.
0: Yeah, they dithered for 2 years.
2: You know, yeah. So now Trump is trying again to say, like, oh, IRS or whoever is making a rule, they can't investigate me or ever again or anybody in my family.
0: Yep.
2: I hope to God that the Democrats, if and when we ever get the chance again, because the criminal is trying to steal the election and our democracy. But if we ever get a chance again, please tell me you think that Democrats are going to be like, yeah, we're not doing that. We're going to investigate him, of course, because he committed crimes.
0: I think the scales have fallen off their eyes. You know, this whole, you know, we need to be moderate and we need to be, you know, kind of traditional American values and don't play the same game. Don't get down in the mud with the pig. All that stuff is out the door. You know, when they go low, we go high. When they go low, we kick their asses.
2: Thank you. That makes me feel a little bit better. Also, very quickly, I want to say, no way in heck, there are only 13 U.S. soldiers killed in this conflict. We've never had a ceasefire, not once. Every time he manipulates the market to say there's a ceasefire, there's not
0: one.
2: Well,
0: a bunch of were just wounded in Kuwait over the weekend.
2: Yeah, but
0: and it's making virtually no news.
2: They always say wounded, but no one's dead because they take over 13 because in the Afghanistan pullout, 13 people died. The Donald Trump Afghanistan pullout, 13 people died, and they cannot go over that number.
0: But, you know, Brian, you may be right, as bizarre as it sounds. Brian, thank you for the call. We'll be right back in 1 minute.

0: Hey, thanks so much for sharing our program and for reaching out to our stations and sponsors and letting them know that you're listening. It really means a lot to us. You know, corporate raiders, when they acquire a company, basically strip it down. They take everything of value out of it, put it in their own pockets, leave just a husk of a company. I watched Bain Capital do this with Clear Channel. In fact, they ran it into bankruptcy. And they run off with all the cash. Well, that's what Donald Trump is doing to America right now. He's basically behaving like a corporate raider, taking, all the assets of this company and handing as many of them as possible off to billionaires and shutting down programs that benefit average working class people. This is, an all billionaire cabinet or largely billionaire cabinet with a billionaire president, and they're dancing to the tune of the billionaires. It shouldn't surprise us, I suppose, but there's a whole article about it over in my daily take titled Trump's Hostile Takeover of America, the Corporate Raiders' Final Heist, over at HartmanReport.com. Check it out. Welcome back. 10 minutes before the hour, picking up your calls here. Terry in Ventura, California. Hey, Terry, what's up?
1: Hi, Tom. Thanks. It occurred to me watching protests. I think we all know the phrase, the medium is the message.
0: Yeah, from Marshall McLuhan in the 60s.
1: Exactly. Okay. And you watch the protest in Europe against Trump. Hey, watch them. They're creative. Mm-hmm. Okay. And they're funny. Mm-hmm. And they leave a message. I mean, and if you look at the parades they have against Trump in Europe, look at the response of the viewers. They get out in the street and march the whatever the exhibit is. I find it a little difficult. Maybe it's me, but I find it a little difficult to influence our No Kings organizers. We do not have a consolidated message. Martin Luther King, I have a dream. There's a message there. I don't. Yeah, 100,000 people turn up. That influences.
0: I think No Kings is a coherent, consolidated message. I realize it's negative rather than positive, but we want our democracy back, I guess, is the other side of it.
1: What I'm saying, Tom, indivisible, I don't know, maybe it's me, but I don't see the means to influence them from the bottom up. They just have an event and they meet. Hey, I'm not being super critical. We do a lot of
0: good. I don't know
1: work.
0: How they're, if they have a central committee like the DNC, or I don't know anything about their structure, Terry.
1: Okay. Tom, my suggestion is this, which I told your when you accepted my call.
0: Yeah.
1: Here's what I think would get a photo clip 50 years from now. If you had 1,000 people marching down the street instead of just standing around, we see the frogs and stuff. Probably a neutral mind to think, oh, they're silly people. That's probably the impact, okay? Here's what I think would get a photo clip 50 years from now. If we had 1,000 people marching down the street in front of a photo of Donald Trump and all doing a Sieg Heil, that would go in the clips of all time, okay, yeah. Tom? You see my point?
0: I do, Terry, and I encourage you to make a sign like that for June 14th. Terry, thanks for the call. Tom in Rio Rancho, New Mexico. Hey, Tom, what's up?
2: Hey, yes, thank you, Tom. As of last Friday, I was watching C-SPAN and listening to this guy named Kevin Roberts doing something about the conservative agenda from the Heritage Fund. Do you know who that is?
0: Yeah, he's the president of the Heritage Foundation.
2: Oh, is that right?
0: Yeah.
2: Well, this guy's a real bozo.
0: Well, he's a hardcore conservative. And these days, hardcore conservative typically, and I don't know if this is the case with Kevin Roberts, but, typically means something very close to neo-Nazi.
2: When I was listening to him, I said, I was trying to make a phone call to get into and actually confront him, and I missed it. But like you say, he's so conservative. He goes along with the war with Iran, even though there was no approval from Congress. He goes along with the multi-million-dollar ballroom. He goes along with the anti-weaponization fund. I mean, this guy is totally out of control. And I just want, as far as, since you mentioned that he was like the president of the Heritage Fund, I had no idea what the Heritage Fund was all about, but I can see.
0: Well, they wrote Project 2025, which is what the Trump administration is doing. In fact, of the roughly 1,800 recommendations, they've implemented over roughly 1,100 of them. So, and they also wrote what was called a mandate for leadership back in 1980, which they gave to Ronald Reagan, and Reagan put into place about 50% of their recommendations, including a massive tax cut for billionaires. And surprise, surprise, the Heritage Foundation was founded by a handful of billionaires. So here you are. Tom, thanks for the call. Good talking to you. Lori in Ocala, Florida. Hey, Lori, what's up?
3: Hi, Tom. Thanks for taking my call. I'm calling about Graham Plattner.
0: Yeah.
3: I said this long before the sexting came out. I personally don't think Graham Plattner has shown himself to be a man of integrity. I think he is a proud racist, a provocative racist. And racism to me is one of the most vile forms of hate in our democracy. And it can't be erased with a few words and a change of heart. He's not, I don't think, he's a noble man. He dismisses things he's done in the past as if to say, hey, let's move on. And I'd rather my leaders be proud of their achievements and have already apologized before they get caught for their errors.
0: Yeah. Well, I get it. And you know, he's pretty upfront that he said some things back when he was in his 20s and, you know, fresh out of the Marine Corps or the Army or something like that. That he regrets. I believe in redemption. I think people can change, and I think he has.
3: Yeah.
0: I really do.
3: I don't think that
0: he's a racist.
3: Oh, okay. I only say that from comments that he's made about how women ought to be careful around black men and, you know, watch
0: what
3: they
0: wear.
3: Yeah,
0: that was several decades ago.
3: So that doesn't stay in a person's heart. That's just something.
0: I know people who you know, back when I was young, used to make racially insensitive remarks, and now would never even consider it. The way I was raised, I didn't do that. But you know, I know a lot of people who were raised in very racist families and adopted very racist worldviews for, you know, their first decade of their independence, and then figured out how the world is and changed. I'm assuming that that's the case with him. My concern is not that. My concern is that the other shoe hasn't fallen yet, and you know, we can't really breathe a sigh of relief until it does. And that is, you know, that these text messages come out or the women start speaking out, and that could make it really ugly. This is what we saw with Eric Swalwell, and it was not a good thing. Lori, thank you for the call.
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5: George Orwell spoke bluntly about the nefarious nature of advertising, calling it, quote, the rattling of a stick inside a swill bucket. Even Orwell, though, would have been astonished by the cacophony of swill bucket advertising currently being blasted at us by Amazon, Google, Meta, and other profiteering tech giants. What are they trying to sell? Pure hogwash. Having spent billions to develop artificial intelligence so humanoid robots can displace workers, the tech geniuses are now rushing to build thousands of vast computer data centers necessary to power their brave new AI world. Each center will suck up local water supplies, drastically raise people's utility bills, create monstrous industrial blight and pollution, and enthrone such autocratic thugs as Bezos, Musk, and Zuckerberg as absentee political bosses with domineering power over each locality. But the billionaires forgot something. You and me, we the people, are in open rebellion against this Orwellian future. With officials in multiple states and localities just saying hell no to the profiteers' invasive scams. Thus, the billionaire hucksters are frantically rattling their swill sticks. For example, Mark Zuckerberg, whose Meta Goliath already operates 26 massive data centers and is now spending $600 billion to plop more of them in our communities, has launched a multi-million dollar offensive to beat back local opponents. It's running BS television ads in state capital cities, financing political candidates to hype the data centers, deploying untold numbers of lobbyists to rig the rules against opponents, and hiring an army of, quote, community affairs agents to spread AI propaganda. This is Jim Hightower saying, they had the fat cats, but a groundswell of us alley cats has them on the run. To get involved, go to MediaJustice.org/tools.

0: Republicans embrace Nazism. Trump guts FEMA before the storm season and hides his records.
1: And well, it's summer fundraising time, and it's by the way, it's going to be a tough one. We've got the elections coming up in November, and every politician on earth this fall is going to be begging for money, and many of them are right now. So, you know, Free Speech TV and our nonprofit affiliates that might be in fundraising right now or will be sometime during this, probably this month, it's so important that we all support these nonprofit organizations, these news and opinion places where, you know, the truth can get spoken. So please check out their website, call their phone number, you know, do whatever you can to support them. It's just such an important part of our information ecosystem. And this is such a critical time for America. So please reach out now and support Free Speech TV or whatever your local nonprofit is. Thank you. The party of white supremacy stops hiding. They're not even pretending anymore. At the Minnesota Republican Convention in Duluth, a delegate called for a moment of silence for Derek Chauvin, the cop convicted of murdering George Floyd. A state representative led it. They held 10 seconds of silence for a killer on the sixth anniversary of the man he killed. And it gets worse. Gregory Bovino, Trump's ousted Border Patrol chief, posted a photo of himself giving what one journalist called a Hitlerian greeting, then flew to a neo-fascist summit in Portugal organized around remigration, the mass expulsion of ethnic minorities. One organizer declared, "Weimar conditions require Weimar solutions." When a major political party honors murderers and its officials salute like Nazis, believe them. They're showing you exactly who they are. Trump guts FEMA right before the storm season. Here's a story that should scare every American living near a coast or a forest. Donald Trump gutted FEMA. And now with hurricanes and wildfires bearing down, the White House is scrambling to undo the damage. CNN reports that former Homeland Security Secretary Kristi Noem and her aide Corey Lewandowski waged war on the agency, stalling payments, driving out senior leaders, and pushing out roughly 20% of its workforce. By year's end, FEMA was sitting on more than $15 billion in unspent disaster money. Now Trump has rehired Cameron Hamilton, the same man he fired last year for refusing to help abolish the agency. One official said they'd sooner have deported Hamilton than give him the job. This is what happens when you put ideologues in charge of saving lives. People could die for it. Is Trump building a wall around his own crimes? Donald Trump is fighting to claim personal ownership of his White House records, and legal experts say it's not about his presidential library. It's about building a permanent shield so no investigator can ever subpoena what he did in office. A Justice Department opinion quietly declared the Presidential Records Act unconstitutional. That's the law Congress passed after Watergate to stop presidents from hiding or destroying or profiting off the evidence of what they did in their term in office. Trump fired the National Archivist, installed Marco Rubio over the archives, then handed control to a 33-year-old former Nixon Foundation executive. A federal judge pushed back by quoting George Orwell, quote, "Who controls the past controls the future." Nixon tried to bury the Watergate tapes and failed. Now Trump is trying to bury, now he's trying to finish the job. If he wins, accountability dies with him. Will Joe Rogan join 60 Minutes? And now for the strange one. CBS is reportedly courting Joe Rogan to shore up its sagging 60 Minutes. Yeah, that Joe Rogan, the podcaster who pulls 11 million listeners a day. Network boss Barry Weiss, who came in to make CBS less woke, reportedly loves his reach into the MAGA crowd. One executive bragged that hiring Rogan would give the show, quote, "a core connection to over 50% of the country." Critics call it a desperate gamble that trades the show's credibility for clicks. 60 Minutes spent decades earning trust with hard reporting. Now its bosses want to hand the chair to a comedian who tells you the media is lying to you. Mike Wallace must be spinning in his grave. When the watchdogs chase ratings, the powerful sleep easy. And that's the way it is today, Monday, June 1st, 2026. I'm Tom Hartman. Change starts with you. You can be calling your Democratic or Republican representatives to let them know what you think by calling 202-224-3121. It's the Capitol Switchboard. It'll get you right through to them.

0: Welcome back to the second hour of our program. Yesterday, the Minnesota... this is crazy. Yesterday, the Minnesota Republican Convention. The Republicans all got together in Minnesota, right? It was the day before yesterday. And it was in Duluth, Minnesota. And this is from the news report, right? I'll just read it straight up. The convention day began at 9 a.m. with a prayer from Father Richard Kunst of Duluth. A delegate then called for a moment of silence for Derek Chauvin, who was convicted of murdering George Floyd in 2020 and is in prison. State Representative Danny Nadeau, Republican of Rogers, led a 10-second moment of silence after taking an informal vote. Today is the sixth anniversary of George Floyd's death. You get this? The Republicans in Minnesota, and this is where George Floyd was murdered, was in Minnesota. And the Republican Party gets together, the state party, and the first thing they do after saying a prayer is they take a vote and say, shall we have 10 seconds of silence for Derek Chauvin, for this murderous thug who called himself a cop for a brief moment of time and is now in prison for murder. The first thing they did, literally the first thing they did, was, you know, let's just send a prayer to our guy, Derek Chauvin, because he killed a black man. We need more of these cops who are willing to kill black men. Don't you know? I mean, this is like now the official position of the Minnesota Republican Party. How do these people live with themselves? How do their, you know, why are they not ostracized? How do their friends and family and neighbors, you know, even speak to them? This is so despicable. Every single Republican candidate in Minnesota should be asked about this. Every single one. Because this was the party, right? This is the whole bunch of them. This is your local mayor, your Republican mayors all over the state. This is your Republican candidates for every elected office, your Republican members of the House and Senate, your Republican dog catchers, if there's any place where those races are partisan. Really? Derek Chauvin? Or is it Chauvin? I mean, this is the party of white supremacy. And if you don't think that that's true all across the board, it's not just Minnesota. At the same time that is going on, Greg Bovino, remember Gregory Bovino, this short little guy who likes to wear Hitler outfits, you know, the long black trench coats, and he's on his way, or he went, to a rally, to a meeting, a conference, a convention in Europe that was put together by a group of people who advocate pushing all people with brown skin out of Europe. Right? It's a neo-Nazi group. And on his way, before he leaves, he's the former U.S. Border Patrol commander. Before he leaves, he does a Hitler salute and, like, brags about it. And then he goes over to this place. The conference is the event's lead organizer founded an organization named for the mass expulsion of Muslims from the Iberian Peninsula, you know, part of Spain. The guy who organized this thing, the lead organizer for this conference that Greg Bovino went to and gave a speech at, says, and I quote, Weimar, you know, this is the we say Weimar, but in German it would be pronounced, W's are pronounced like V's. The Weimar Republic, which is, you know, what Germany was as Hitler came. It's what Hitler displaced with the Third Reich. He replaced the Weimar Republic, with fascism, with the Nazi fascist state. It's what Trump has tried to do right now here in the United States. Replace a democratic republic with an authoritarian fascist state. And this is what the lead organizer of this conference said. He said, Weimar conditions require Weimar solutions. Another attendee, a high-profile guy, Martin Sellner, is pushing the great replacement conspiracy theory, saying that wealthy Jews are paying people of color to come to Europe specifically to exterminate the white race. Another one is Lena Cotre, founder of what this reporter Davis described as, quote, a Swiss neo-Nazi group called Jung Tat. And here in the United States, I mean, can you imagine if, like, one of the senior officials, the senior official for Customs and Border Patrol under the Obama administration had gone, you know, if you just flip the metaphor completely upside down, you know, had gone off to someplace in Africa and called for the expulsion of white people from Africa. Can you imagine how the press would be dealing with that right now in the United States? There would be a meltdown from one end of this country to the other. It would be the lead story on the news every single day. And instead, this is like, well, it's on rawstory.com right now. But I mean, you know, it's like, it's obscure. Not the raw story is obscure, but I mean, the story itself is simply not being reported. We have become so used to Republicans and Donald Trump and Donald Trump aligned people making Nazi statements. You know, Elon Musk twice giving a Hitler salute. We have become so used to this that it doesn't, it's not even news anymore. It doesn't shock us anymore. It's like, well, yeah, of course they're Nazis. And they're not even, I mean, Bovino isn't like, oh, I'm sorry, I didn't mean to do a Nazi salute. And I went to this conference of racists and whatnot, but he's not walking back any of this stuff. He's proud of it. We have a white supremacist administration right now. Whiskey Pete has fired most of the black or female officers, senior officers in the military, or demoted them. The list for promotion to admiral came out about a week and a half ago, 2 weeks ago, of, you know, all the people who are whatever the rank is below admiral who are up for promotion. Every single one of them was a white man. I mentioned in the previous hour that over the weekend, Louise and I went to see this new movie, Pressure, which is just absolutely brilliant, one of the best movies I've seen in years. And I strongly recommend you go out and watch it. And, you know, it's about Eisenhower and D-Day and the weather report. And the guy playing Eisenhower, he's a really good actor, as the whole bunch of them. I mean, it's just one of the best done movies I've seen in years. But I couldn't help thinking throughout the whole movie, you know, this was when we had Franklin Delano Roosevelt as president, and we had Dwight Eisenhower leading our military. And what do we have now? We've got Donald Trump and an alcoholic Fox News weekend host who is, like, pumped on steroids. And or at least appears to be. I mean, how far have we fallen? You know, what has happened to this country? Meanwhile, Trump is trying to build a wall around his own crimes. He's trying to make sure that his White House records, those that survive, can never be subpoenaed. And Joe Rogan on 60 Minutes, I'll tell you all about that in just a minute. Stay with us. It's 15 minutes past the hour.
1: This is the Tom Hartman Program.
0: I'll be right back with more of the news of the day and your calls. Stay with us.

0: And welcome back, Barbara in Los Angeles. Hey, Barbara, thanks for listening to KPFK. What's up?
1: Hey, Tom, can you hear me?
0: I can.
1: Oh, okay, great. I want to go off track because what you're talking about is very important and very informative. But I live with the fear or that the president tore down the ballroom to build himself a safe room and that he would not be leaving the White House without a fight when the election time arrived.
0: You know, you're not the first person to suggest that, Barbara. The bunker that, you know, Hitler built a Führer bunker underneath the ballroom. And it looks like Trump is doing the exact same thing. And, you know, there are people who are speculating that in 2.5 years, when it's time for Trump to leave office, he won't. And, you know, I can't dispute that. I have a feeling, though, with the, you know, how rapidly he's deteriorating right in front of our eyes, that he will leave office in 2.5 years just because he's just run out of steam. But, hey, I didn't think he'd be elected in the first place, so I could easily be wrong. But I get your concern. Mm-hmm. I think it's a legitimate concern.
1: Yes, I mean, and I think he's, the slush fund was just a bribe for all those out there who participated in January 6th and others to protect him for the next election, because I don't see him leaving the White House.
0: Yeah, he's building his essay, his Sturm ab Thielen. He's building his brown shirts. No doubt about it in my mind, Barbara. Barbara, I got to move along, but thank you for the call. Ken in Linwood, Washington. Hey, Ken, what's on your mind today?
2: Oh, good morning, sir. Yesterday, a friend called me up and asked me what I thought about Graham Plattner. Mm-hmm. And I had a simple answer. Eileen Cannon. Because if the Republicans control the Senate, Eileen Cannon will be the next Supreme Court justice.
0: You're right.
2: And we can't stand for that.
0: Yeah. Yeah, you're absolutely right.
2: That's my thought for today.
0: She's got to be one of the most corrupt judges on the court, on the bench anywhere. Yeah. Well said. Oh. Thank you, Ken. Good to hear from you. I appreciate it. Linda in Southern New Hampshire. Hey, Linda, what's up?
3: Hey, how you doing?
0: Good.
3: I was highly motivated when I heard the lady earlier from Maine. I sound like she's going to vote for Collins. I want to say right now, if I live in Maine, I'd definitely vote for Plattner.
0: So would I.
3: I can't tell you how many men I know in their younger years did silly things.
0: Yep.
3: But I tell you what, he can't match her. She's made millions on being a senator. She sold out her own constituents by voting against their health care, Medicaid, the big, beautiful, you know what, bill?
0: Yep.
3: And I tell you what, the people of Maine need to see that and hear it. I hope they hear my voice.
0: I think they do. And I think the stakes are high enough that unless, you know, the next thing that comes out is like the Eric Swalwell stuff, you know, videos of him having sex with women in hotel rooms and stuff like that.
3: Yeah.
0: If that kind of thing comes out, it's gonna really hurt badly. But assuming that this is just a guy having a rough patch in his marriage and kind of reaching out looking for an affair, if that's all it is, then I think he's going to be okay. But the other shoe has not yet dropped. Linda, thank you for the call. Spot on. It's 19 and a half minutes past the hour. We'll be right back.

Don't let billionaires shape your understanding of the world. The Hartman Report brings you powerful, independent insight, free, clear, direct, and uncompromising. 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Between 1920 and 1980, America went from the middle class being about 10 or 12% of us up to being over 60% of us. What drove that was high taxation, high tax rates. Woodrow Wilson had 91% income tax rate. Franklin Roosevelt, 90% income top income tax rate. Lyndon Johnson dropped it down to 74%. But from that, throughout that entire period of time, with the exception of the Roaring Twenties, this is a brief little 10-year period, 12-year period, the top income tax rate was in the neighborhood of 74 to 90%. And what that did was it caused really rich people to leave their money in their businesses and pay their workers well. And that produced the middle class. Reagan came along and dropped that top tax rate down to 25% and then 27%, and it's now in the 30s, and that's what killed the middle class. We need to bring back these high taxes. There's a whole article about it at HartmanReport.com. Will the morbidly rich ever go back to being good citizens? Check it out. Mm-hmm. 21 minutes past the hour. Welcome back. So this is a wild story. Donald Trump is, actually, let me back up a little bit. When Trump left office in January of 2020, or January of 2021, he stole thousands, probably hundreds of thousands, maybe millions, who knows, but, you know, huge boxes and boxes and boxes of records from his administration, including things like, you know, top secret military plans, nuclear secrets, you know, the kind of stuff that China and Russia would just die to get. And he took it down to Mar-a-Lago and he stashed it in a bathroom that was open to the public. And then what did we find? It was going to Mar-a-Lago? A Russian spies and Chinese spies were paying the $250,000 or whatever it was back then, entrance fee to hang out at Mar-a-Lago and rent a room and walk around and visit the bathroom, where conveniently there was a copy machine. It's almost as if he set this up. Like Putin called him up and said, "Hey, Don, take all this stuff with you and put a copy machine next to it and just leave it there for a few months." But Trump, when he was asked about it, he said what he wanted to do with it was sell it, because Trump is motivated by money more than anything else in the world. You know, money, money, money. He's said, "I'm greedy, greedy, greedy." And there was a precedent for that. When Richard Nixon left the White House, he took many of his presidential papers, and he sold them for $15 million, which when Trump learned that, he was like, holy crap, I can monetize being president. Well, he got busted for that, because after Nixon did that in 73, after Nixon did that in 76, or maybe it was 78, it was 78, Congress passed the Presidential Records Act of 1978. Which says that anything that happens in the White House belongs to we the people. It's the property of the government, not the guy who happens to be in the White House. And this way we can have a continuous historical record. And by the way, this is largely how it's always been. So, although not legally. So Trump has this toady in his Justice Department, the Office of Legal Counsel, who writes an opinion saying that, no, the Presidential Records Act is unconstitutional. And therefore, Donald, you not only have to keep intact everything. Remember in his first term, there were all these stories about the guys who would go around and pull the torn up pieces of paper out of his trash can and tape them back together to comply with the Presidential Records Act. Trump was destroying documents left and right in his first term, probably mostly things having to do with his long-term relationship with and love affair with Vladimir Putin. But, who knows? It could have been Stormy Daniels, too. But apparently, he's preparing to do it again. He's saying, I can destroy anything I want. And God only knows what he's already destroyed in the first 18 months here. He's saying, I can destroy anything I want, and I'm going to take all this stuff with me and sell it. Or, I don't know. I mean, how much do you think Putin would pay for all of our nuclear secrets? A billion? 5 billion? 10 billion? I mean, Putin's one of the richest men on the planet. $30 billion, he wouldn't even notice.
Trump's only made $5 or $6 billion in the first 18 months of his presidency. I mean, he and his sons are running, you know, what is clearly the, one of the biggest grifts going on in America, period. You've got Don and Eric investing in companies that suddenly get multi-million and billion-dollar contracts with the federal government. And we've got it on the record that the White House reached out to the Defense Department and said, here, loan this company $600 million that Don Jr. just invested in, that takes his little investment of a couple hundred million up to $2 billion, the net worth of the company. And that was a one-day story. I mean, you know, Joe Biden's son, Hunter Biden, earned $1 million a year sitting on the board of Burisma, this you know, energy company out of Ukraine, which was pretty bad. But, you know, $5 million? These guys have made $5 billion, 1,000 times more. And they're continuing these grifts. And now Trump is saying, and by the way, you can't stop me. And by the way, you're not going to keep any, we're not going to keep any records of it. And, you know, he fired the chief archivist, the person responsible for keeping all the presidential records, fired her and replaced her with Marco Rubio. And Marco Rubio, of course, has turned into, sir, yes, sir, what may I do for you, sir? May I wear shoes that are three sizes too large for you, sir? I mean, it's tragic. And then Marco Rubio delegated all this to a 33-year-old former executive with the Nixon Foundation. Right. Trump is trying to finish what Nixon started. And if that, I mean, this is like elevating weird to an art form. I don't know how else to describe it. It's incredible. 26 minutes past the hour. We'll be back with your calls on the other side of the break. Stay tuned. It's the Tom Hartman Program. Talk media for the rest of us.

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1: Speaking the truth, the ghouls in the Trump administration would really rather you didn't know all about. I'll be right back with you.

Republicans embrace Nazism. Trump guts FEMA before the storm season and hides his records. And Joe Rogan eyes 60 Minutes. Good morning. This is the Commonwealth Report, news for the public, not the powerful. Follow us at commonwealthreport.news. Should the public own half of AI? Bernie Sanders has a radical idea, and it's about time somebody said it out loud. In the New York Times, the Vermont senator argues the American public should own half of the big artificial intelligence companies. Think about it. Musk, Bezos, Zuckerberg, and Ellison are pouring hundreds of billions of dollars into AI and robotics. And Sanders' own committee report warns the technology could wipe out nearly 100 million American jobs over the next decade. These billionaires aren't building this to help you. They're building it to get richer and more powerful. So Sanders says if the public money, our research, our power grids, and our data built this technology, then the public deserves to own a piece of it. Otherwise, we get the unemployment and they get the trillions. That's not innovation. That's a heist. The party of white supremacy stops hiding. They're not even pretending anymore. At the Minnesota Republican Convention in Duluth, a delegate called for a moment of silence for Derek Chauvin, the cop convicted of murdering George Floyd. A state representative led it. They held 10 seconds of silence for a killer on the sixth anniversary of the man he killed. And it gets worse. Gregory Bovino, Trump's ousted Border Patrol chief, posted a photo of himself giving what one journalist called a Hitlerian greeting, then flew to a neo-fascist summit in Portugal organized around remigration, the mass expulsion of ethnic minorities. One organizer declared, "Weimar conditions require Weimar solutions." When a major political party honors murderers and its officials salute like Nazis, believe them. They're showing you exactly who they are. Trump guts FEMA right before the storm season. Here's a story that should scare every American living near a coast or a forest. Donald Trump gutted FEMA. And now with hurricanes and wildfires bearing down, the White House is scrambling to undo the damage. CNN reports that former Homeland Security Secretary Kristi Noem and her aide Corey Lewandowski waged war on the agency, stalling payments, driving out senior leaders, and pushing out roughly 20% of its workforce. By year's end, FEMA was sitting on more than $15 billion in unspent disaster money. Now Trump has rehired Cameron Hamilton, the same man he fired last year for refusing to help abolish the agency. One official said they'd sooner have deported Hamilton than give him the job. This is what happens when you put ideologues in charge of saving lives. People could die for it. Is Trump building a wall around his own crimes? Donald Trump is fighting to claim personal ownership of his White House records, and legal experts say it's not about his presidential library. It's about building a permanent shield so no investigator can ever subpoena what he did in office. A Justice Department opinion quietly declared the Presidential Records Act unconstitutional. That's the law Congress passed after Watergate to stop presidents from hiding or destroying or profiting off the evidence of what they did in their term in office. Trump fired the National Archivist, installed Marco Rubio over the archives, then handed control to a 33-year-old former Nixon Foundation executive. A federal judge pushed back by quoting George Orwell, quote, "Who controls the past controls the future." Nixon tried to bury the Watergate tapes and failed. Now Trump is trying to bury, now he's trying to finish the job. If he wins, accountability dies with him. Will Joe Rogan join 60 Minutes? And now for the strange one. CBS is reportedly courting Joe Rogan to shore up its sagging 60 Minutes. Yeah, that Joe Rogan, the podcaster who pulls 11 million listeners a day. Network boss Barry Weiss, who came in to make CBS less woke, reportedly loves his reach into the MAGA crowd. One executive bragged that hiring Rogan would give the show, quote, "a core connection to over 50% of the country." Critics call it a desperate gamble that trades the show's credibility for clicks. 60 Minutes spent decades earning trust with hard reporting. Now its bosses want to hand the chair to a comedian who tells you the media is lying to you. Mike Wallace must be spinning in his grave. When the watchdogs chase ratings, the powerful sleep easy. And that's the way it is today, Monday, June 1st, 2026. I'm Tom Hartman. Change starts with you. You can be calling your Democratic or Republican representatives to let them know what you think by calling 202-224-3121. It's the Capitol switchboard. It'll get you right through to them.
Jody Arrington, one of the top Republicans on the House Budget Committee, said earlier this month, the national debt is the United States' next great war. He's talking about our $38 trillion national debt and the $1 trillion annual interest payments that we're making on that debt. Now, the fact of the matter is, if you add up the impact of Reagan's tax cuts in the 1980s, Bush's tax cuts in the early 2000s, and Trump's tax cuts, it all adds up to actually more than $38 trillion. In other words, the entirety of our national debt that we're paying $1 trillion in interest payments on every year that instead could be paying for a national health care system or making college free or anything else, all of that is the result of three Republican presidents transferring over $38 trillion out of the federal treasury and into the pockets of the morbidly rich. There's an article about it at Hartman Report. The national debt is the evidence of the crime. Check it out.

0: 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If you're listening to us on a commercial station, call their advertisers and let them know you're listening. 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From Los Angeles to Columbia, South Carolina, from Birmingham, Alabama to Baltimore, universal basic income programs are chalking up proof after proof of their viability. Basically, just giving people, low-income people, poor people, somewhere between $500 and $1,500 a month, no strings attached, is lifting people out of poverty, getting them back on track, getting them into solid middle-class jobs, helping their children tremendously. This works. Now, we don't have to do UBI in the United States. We're the only developed country in the world that doesn't have a national health care program. Health expenses are whacking a lot of low-income people. We're the only country, developed country in the world that doesn't have free college education. Education expenses are whacking people. There's a lot we could do. We can subsidize housing. We can subsidize food. We do that with food stamps. We could expand it. There's a lot we could do to benefit from this. There's a whole report about that over at HartmanReport.com. Check it out. Five minutes past the hour. Welcome back. Picking up your calls here. Michael in Bronx, New York. Hey, Michael, what's on your mind today?
1: Hey, Tom, good buddy. You might remember last week.
0: 35 minutes past the hour. Welcome back. Picking up your calls here. Michael in Bronx, New York. Hey, Michael, what's on your mind today?

0: dehumanizing of the individuals. Number two is that, you know, these Republicans are on record saying that no illegal alien is entitled to any benefits or medical assistance as Americans are. They are
1: Who said that?
0: Saying that. You remember that, right?
1: I don't. I don't remember any Republicans saying that.
0: They would say, and bashing the undocumented immigrants. They're saying they're not entitled to the same...
1: Oh, they're not entitled to access to our system. I thought you meant while they're being detained.
0: No, in general.
1: Yeah.
0: I'm talking in general.
1: Yeah, no, I get that. Yeah. Well, and in fact, they're not. I mean, you know, if you're not here legally and you don't have a Social Security number, you can't access Medicaid or Medicare. You can't access Social Security. You can't get food stamps. I mean, they're locked out of most of our federal and state programs.
0: And here's the third part of all this. You Republicans have been beating the crap out of us fellow Americans for voicing opposition to your dehumanization and your cruelty. So how in the world do you expect the people to believe that you're treating these immigrants with far more dignity when you don't give us the same respect? Yeah. And lo and behold, you heard what happened over the weekend, Tom?
1: Yeah. Of
0: the riots, of the vandalism, and the fires going on. And who happens to be on the scene?
1: The Proud Boys.
0: The Proud Boys.
1: And that's the thing that amazes me, Michael, is that I didn't see a single person reporting this on the network news, on CNN or MSNBC that I watched over the weekend. I only read it online that Mark Wayne Mullen said... There's going to be a surprise this weekend. It's going to shock them. And he was talking about what they're going to do at Delaney Hall in Newark. And sure enough, about 8 or 10 hours or the day after he said that, the Proud Boys showed up at Delaney Hall. And guess what? They started a riot.
0: They started a riot. They're saying, oh, we're here to assist and support the ICE people. Yeah, right.
1: Yeah.
0: And I have no doubt that Trump sent them there. Because Trump is also on record of telling the Proud Boys and Oath Keepers,
1: stand back and stand by. Yep. No, and this is why he wants to have his slush fund so he can pay his army. He's trying to create a national militia, just like Hitler did with the SA, with the brown shirts.
0: And now you know why I'm so passionate and raising awareness so people would learn, people will hear it, and then take it to the polls. Because if it's not mentioned, I feel that's how we lose, because people don't get the full information.
1: Yeah.
0: And now you know why I get so mad at stuff like
1: and
0: that.
1: Here's what's even crazier, Michael. The Constitution is explicit. Nobody can be arrested without a warrant signed by a judge. The vast majority, probably well over 95% of the people in these detention facilities, were not arrested as a result of a warrant signed by a judge, number one. So they're illegal arrests. And number two, the Constitution is quite clear, and this goes back to June 15th, 1215, on the plane at Runnymede in England when King John was forced to sign the Magna Carta, that no person shall be imprisoned without judicial process. And these people are being held in prison with no judicial process. No judge has overseen what they're doing, most of them are doing. And this is just so wrong. It's a setup for a totalitarian police state. And I fear that that's why they're building these centers. I realized, you know, a decade ago when Obama was president, that, you know, all the Republicans were hysterical. Oh, my God, Glenn Beck, you know, they're building FEMA camps and they're going to put conservatives in them. Well, I think that they're building detention centers for ICE with an eye to putting people like you and me in them when the day comes. And I'm very concerned about it. Michael, thank you. Well said. Aram in Dallas, Texas. Hey, Aram, what's up?
2: Hi, Tom. I got three items. I don't know if I get time to talk about them, so I'm going to go with the more important one. And
1: thank you.
2: Out of respect for the people waiting behind you,
1: let's just stick to a single topic.
2: Yeah, sure. Anytime. Thank you. Anyhow, I have to put some give some background. You recall when Trump was running first term, Melania was on media talking about the birther stuff and saying the American people wanted to see it and so on and so forth.

0: Melania has refused to publish her citizenship application. That's in the INS form world. It's called it's called Form N-400. Uh-huh. Now, when she came here in the late 1990s, she came here on a student, on a tourist visa, B-1, B-2 visa, and we know she worked. She has acknowledged that.
1: Yeah.
0: So right there, that nullifies her tourist visa because you cannot work on tourist visa.
1: Correct.
0: And somehow she got a social security number, too. That's another no-no. We have to figure out how she did that.
1: Right.
0: Then she converted from B-1, B-2 to this so-called Einstein visa. That's another issue.
1: Yeah.
0: But on her application, I want to see on her, naturalization application, if she acknowledged that she had violated her terms of visa. If she has not, then she had lied on her application.
1: And she should be denaturalized.
0: Denaturalized as well as deported.
1: Yeah.
0: So I would like to have a movement similar to the birther, we can call it whatever you want, N-400ers or whatever, to get people to get her to publish her application. Because this is exactly what they did to us, we can kind of return and we have a grounds. So that's one item. The other, a couple of other items. Hamas was funded by many countries. We have acknowledgement from many newspapers in Israel that Bibi...
1: Yeah, Hamas was principally funded by Netanyahu himself.
0: Exactly.
1: Aram, I am going to move along now because you had your topic.
0: Okay,
1: good talking to you. Charles in Miami. Hey, Charles, what's up?
2: Hey, how you doing today, Tom?
1: Fine. What's up?
2: Okay, the reason why I'm calling is because, first of all, this isn't any state of genius. We're in trouble right now. We have no clue of what's going on. And, you know, I'll tell you, the media is also...
1: Yeah, Charles, I'm having a hard time understanding you. Your voice is really distorted. We're in what right now?
2: I said we're in trouble right now.
1: Oh, in trouble.
2: I say that we don't have a plan.
1: Mm-hmm.
2: We don't have a plan at all. And the media is stringing us along every, you know, for the the last 13 weeks. They've been saying we're almost close to a deal. We're not even close to a deal. In fact, we're in a whole heap of trouble. And this is supposed to be some sort of stable genius. This isn't a genius. This is America's biggest dummy.
1: Yeah.
2: What happened is when he went to China, he got instructions from China. So, you know, I just heard somebody say, well, I wonder why he don't listen to his generals or no, no. And I believe every night when he's up tweeting, you know, what is it, about 10 o'clock in Russia, 3 o'clock here, Eastern time, it's like 10 o'clock, I believe, in Kyiv. You know, so, I mean, in that area, so... He's getting instructions, and I'm sorry, it's like 10 o'clock in the morning in Kyiv, I believe.
1: I don't think Russia's writing his tweets but it wouldn't surprise me if Russian trolls are putting these memes on Truth Social that Trump keeps retweeting, essentially. Wouldn't surprise me at all if Truth Social is heavily populated by Russian trolls. I mean, that's what they do.
2: But will we be surprised if he's communicating with... with Russia or communicating with Xi early morning, 3 o'clock Eastern time, and midday, I guess, around, you know, in any of those countries. Yeah. That's my whole thing, you know. And second of all, I have one more request. I've never heard it from you, and I hope I can hear from you in the future. If you can just lay out what happened when Reagan took over and he got all the Democrats, I mean, because he didn't do all of this by himself. But I remember from the 80s how he used to call in those conservative Democrats, and they would just all of a sudden switch and vote with the Republicans.
1: Yeah.
2: I mean, there's got to be some
1: What happened back then, Charles, was we had had a decade, actually ended up with two decades, really, the 70s and the 80s, of horrible inflation. It was the result of two Arab oil embargoes against the United States in the 70s. And then, Reagan, I'm not sure which year it was, but Reagan also oversaw the biggest stock market drop since the Great Depression, since Black Tuesday of 1929, October of 1929. And so there was a concern that maybe the New Deal had gone too far or it had run its course. And Thatcher had been prime minister in England for 2 years when Reagan came into office. And during those 2 years, she'd made a lot of changes in England that were widely applauded by conservatives in the United States and by the American news media as well, including busting the coal miners union. And so there was a lot of public opinion about, well, let's give this guy a chance. Let's try this out, this whole Reaganomics thing. You know, maybe his trickle-down stuff, maybe the Laffer curve, maybe there's something to it. And you know, but, you know, we've had this for 45 years now. We've had this experiment running, and it has completely and utterly failed. But I think that that's why so many people, I mean, I was out there in 1980 calling him Ronnie Ray Gunn and predicting disaster, but, you know, nobody was listening to me then. Charles, thank you for the call. We'll be right back.
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1: It's the place where we dare to ask, is Walmart a person? And we dare to say, no, not a chance. Give me a break.

0: And welcome back, Paul in Ambler, Pennsylvania. Hey, Paul, what's on your mind today?
1: Hi, Tom. I wanted to talk about the biggest false flag operation in American history. As you know, currently there are people who are social Democrats that are operating in different elected positions. The mayor of New York City, Mondami, he's just announced a multi-billion-dollar housing program, I think, to build or renovate and conserve, I think, 400,000 housing units.
0: That's right. Total 200 new and 200 renovated. Yeah.
1: Right, and that's following a program that was set up by the mayor of Philadelphia, Cheryl Parker, on a smaller scale because, you know, we're not New York. We don't have 8 million people here. Same idea, same amount of funding that's started. They're actually buying up entire apartment complexes, 100, 200, 300-unit buildings, taking them over, renovating them, and then putting people in them at affordable rates of rent.
0: Is it now, working there?
1: Yeah, we have what's called the Redevelopment Authority. They already have like 1,500 units. They've been doing this for years. This isn't new.
0: And it's working well, Paul. They're not turning into, quote, ghettos or anything like that.
1: I don't know what's going to happen in 10 years, but so far they're starting with the elderly. Mm-hmm. There's a lot of people who are left behind. Yeah. You know, they age in the neighborhood. They don't leave. Their children grow up and leave and go to the suburbs, but the parents stay in their houses that are paid off.
0: Sure.
1: Which, you know, makes sense. There's like 65% home ownership in the row homes of Philadelphia, which were designed to be like the barracks housing for this factory town of early industrialization. Right. But here's the main point I'm getting at. We live in a completely different world than Europe. There is no centralized church. Like you said, the Catholic Church, it was for 1,000 years running. Then you had the Protestant Church. There's no established church that collects the money from society, from taxes. There's no royal family. Like there are still in Europe. Spain's still a kingdom. Mm-hmm. Norway's still a kingdom. Yeah. England's still a kingdom. Now, they have a parliament. They have this and that. But you know who owns most of England is about a handful of people, including the Church of England. So the money in taxes goes to the church. It goes to the royals. And it goes to certain noble people who are the lord of the manor. We didn't have any of that in the United States. From the very beginning, we had taxes that would be collected primarily through the customs of imports because we didn't have any industries here. Ben Franklin was the first postmaster general, and one of his charges was to build roads. They had to build an infrastructure to connect the states, and they connected the states through the postal service, and the postal service needed roads. And people could also use the roads for commerce. Right. In addition to communication.
0: Well, this is in Article 1, Section 8 of the Constitution. It specifies postal roads.
1: There you go. In the United States, no taxation without representation. Tom, if we give money in the United States to the government, they're going to spend it on the people. That's socialism. It's called socialism in Europe because they didn't have another word for it. In America, we call it democracy. The boogeyman name for democracy is socialism.
0: Yep.
1: And they've tried to make it sound like there's two different, completely different
0: things. Oh, I know. And the good news is that more than
1: democracy is socialism. Socialism is democracy. Yeah. Our taxes go to
0: the good news ourselves. Is that more than half of people under 40 say that they like socialism. Paul, thank you for the call.

0: Hey, thanks so much for sharing our program and for reaching out to our stations and sponsors and letting them know that you're listening. It really means a lot to us. I have 8 suggestions for Democrats for messaging. Democrats seem to have a messaging problem right now. First, Democrats must frame the fight in simple moral terms. Don't be wonky like, hey, we need to expand social safety. No, say no child in America should go to bed hungry. Second, Democrats need to stop playing defense and instead seize the populist high ground. Like when FDR said, they are unanimous in their hate for me and I welcome their hatred. Third, ruthlessly define the Republican opposition and the morbidly rich broligarchs who own them. Fourth, tell stories instead of facts. This is, I mean, Reagan did this with a black welfare queen. He had to lie about it, but we've got lots of great stories. That's number fourth. There's 4 more, and they're all over at HartmanReport.com. The title of the article is, If Obama Had Sent a Mob to Kill a Cop, Republicans Would Never Let You Forget It. And it's all about how Democrats can reinvent their messaging to start winning elections big. Check it out. 52 minutes past the hour. Welcome back. Picking up your calls here, Elizabeth in Falmouth, Maine. Hey, Elizabeth, what's on your mind today?
1: Yeah, Tom. I'm sort of perplexed at how we can have a president with 64 indictments, and then we look to Graham, who this stuff trickles down about him. It's all over the writing, and Wall Street Journal and New York Times yesterday posted, right, or over the weekend posted big things about Plattner. And I think what I really want to say is that it's kind of the difference between our parties, because we don't hear very much of anybody talking about where Trump is now.
0: Yeah, Republicans elected an adjudicated rapist to the White House.
1: I know. And now we have, like, everyone going, oh, my God, he had an infidelity on the phone.
0: Yeah.
1: And I'm thinking, isn't that, that's a family issue. That's not a news issue.
0: I agree. Unless more comes out and we find that he was using power over, you know, if he was doing it with employees.
1: Right.
0: I mean, there could be mitigating circumstances, and I'm not saying, you know, Graham Plattner come hell or high water, but so far I'm still with him. And, you know, let's just see how this shakes out.
1: I'm sorry, I agree with you. And also, early voting has started here, and we voted over 2 weeks ago and voted for him. And I'm pretty certain he's going to make it through the primaries. And then I just think things are going to get ugly because Susan Collins is a horrible, horrible candidate. Yeah. But they will prop her up like they're propping up Trump right now. And I don't know.
0: Did you see what they did with Thomas Massie? You know, they came in with millions of $35 million they brought into that. And they used AI, and they created AI images of Thomas Massie having sex with Alexandria Ocasio-Cortez and Ilhan Omar, you know, a Hispanic woman and a black woman. And they pushed those things out over social media to targeted voters in Tennessee or Kentucky, I guess it is. And I mean, it's insane. Millions of dollars in AI generated lies. And it wiped him out. It knocked him out of the primary. So, get
1: terrible.
0: Ready. This election is going to be hell on wheels.
1: It is. I thank you so much for your time.
0: Yeah, thank you, Elizabeth.
1: We learned so much from you, Tom, and appreciate all of it.
0: Well, thank you. It's great to hear from a Mainer, from a person in Maine about
1: thank
0: this.
1: You
0: thank you very much.
1: Thank
0: you. Yeah. John in Minneapolis. Hey, John, what's on your mind today?
2: Yeah, just real quickly, I was wondering what your take is on all of these people that ICE is going after, how that is impacting the economy. Because from what I understand, they pay into Social Security, they pay property taxes, they also can pay federal taxes, but they get none of the benefits of that. And this is and people think that wrongly that they get Social Security, that they're getting Medicaid. They get nothing, really, but they pay into it. And in Minneapolis, they estimate that ICE costs this city $300 million. Now, they're not paying any reparations to us.
0: Right. Yeah.
2: It just really pisses me off, the whole thing. And Bovino, it's interesting, his last, I looked him up on Wikipedia. Apparently, he's Italian from Calabria, And, you know, at one point, Southern Europeans, Eastern Europeans, and Middle Easterners, you know, were not welcome in this country. And I'm half Italian, and I remember my relatives talking about how difficult it was to immigrate.
0: Oh, Leo DiCaprio made a movie about that, The Gangs of New York?
2: Yep.
0: About the Italians and the Irish?
2: It's just, yeah, and that's where I'm from, is from New York originally. But, yeah. So, you know, and the very last thing is, your father, I think, fought in World War II. My father did, and my father-in-law, against fascism. Yeah. And people have no idea when they say, oh, we're going to go after, you know, the anti-fascists. That's what we're supposed to be. And ICE is, they are fascists.
0: I agree.
2: Fascists through and through. And I'm sick of them.
0: I'll
2: tell you, I saw somebody get picked up right in front of me. Whoa. You know, for no reason at all. They have to do this performative thing.
0: Yeah.
2: But they did that.
0: I've got to run, but check out the movie Pressure. It's brilliant. John, thank you for the call. We'll be back on the other side of the break. Is Joe Rogan really going to join 60 Minutes and Trump gutting FEMA right before the storm season? Stay tuned.
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4: Years ago, when I announced that I was leaving my job as editor of the Texas Observer to run for political office, I had to admit that going into politics is the only downward career move one can take from journalism. But being both a journalist and a politician does hone one's ability to detect the smell of BS. And we Americans are presently getting a noxious blast of that stench from our warmongering Department of Defense. The vast trillion-dollar Pentagon is the ultimate Big Brother bureaucracy, literally empowered to compel thousands of Americans to die in foolish military misadventures cooked up by political partisans and profiteering corporate contractors. That's why it's so alarming that Trump's Project 2025 autocrats are now rushing to slam an iron door of censorship on reporters trying to inform us commoners about the militaristic schemes and corporate fraud that comes from inside this government fortress. In the name of defending freedom, Trump's palace guards are banning media outlets that displease His Royal Highness. Also, Pretty Boy Pete, Trump's made-for-TV Pentagon honcho, has even decreed that reporters must be tightly monitored by military escorts while doing interviews, reviewing documents, and otherwise exercising the essential constitutional rights of our nation's free press. The good news is that rather than kowtowing to the autocrats, dozens of media organizations have told Pete to stuff it, choosing to do old-school outsider digging into this insider war machine. This is Jim Hightower saying, meanwhile, the Project 2025 authoritarians hail their clampdown on free press rights by touting their, quote, fresh relationship with what they call their new Pentagon press corps. Right, it's their partisan press corps, not ours.

Republicans embrace Nazism. Trump guts FEMA before the storm season and hides his records. And Joe Rogan eyes 60 Minutes. Good morning. This is the Commonwealth Report, news for the public, not the powerful. Follow us at commonwealthreport.news. Should the public own half of AI? Bernie Sanders has a radical idea, and it's about time somebody said it out loud. In the New York Times, the Vermont senator argues the American public should own half of the big artificial intelligence companies. Think about it. Musk, Bezos, Zuckerberg, and Ellison are pouring hundreds of billions of dollars into AI and robotics. And Sanders' own committee report warns the technology could wipe out nearly 100 million American jobs over the next decade. These billionaires aren't building this to help you. They're building it to get richer and more powerful. So Sanders says if the public money, our research, our power grids, and our data built this technology, then the public deserves to own a piece of it. Otherwise, we get the unemployment and they get the trillions. That's not innovation. That's a heist. The party of white supremacy stops hiding. They're not even pretending anymore. At the Minnesota Republican Convention in Duluth, a delegate called for a moment of silence for Derek Chauvin, the cop convicted of murdering George Floyd. A state representative led it. They held 10 seconds of silence for a killer on the 6th anniversary of the man he killed. And it gets worse. Gregory Bovino, Trump's ousted Border Patrol chief, posted a photo of himself giving what one journalist called a Hitlerian greeting, then flew to a neo-fascist summit in Portugal organized around remigration, the mass expulsion of ethnic minorities. One organizer declared, "Weimar conditions require Weimar solutions." When a major political party honors murderers and its officials salute like Nazis, believe them. They're showing you exactly who they are. Trump guts FEMA right before the storm season. Here's a story that should scare every American living near a coast or a forest. Donald Trump gutted FEMA. And now with hurricanes and wildfires bearing down, the White House is scrambling to undo the damage. CNN reports that former Homeland Security Secretary Kristi Noem and her aide Corey Lewandowski waged war on the agency, stalling payments, driving out senior leaders, and pushing out roughly 20% of its workforce. By year's end, FEMA was sitting on more than $15 billion in unspent disaster money. Now Trump has rehired Cameron Hamilton, the same man he fired last year for refusing to help abolish the agency. One official said they'd sooner have deported Hamilton than give him the job. This is what happens when you put ideologues in charge of saving lives. People could die for it. Is Trump building a wall around his own crimes? Donald Trump is fighting to claim personal ownership of his White House records, and legal experts say it's not about his presidential library. It's about building a permanent shield so no investigator can ever subpoena what he did in office. A Justice Department opinion quietly declared the Presidential Records Act unconstitutional. That's the law Congress passed after Watergate to stop presidents from hiding or destroying or profiting off the evidence of what they did in their term in office. Trump fired the National Archivist, installed Marco Rubio over the archives, then handed control to a 33-year-old former Nixon Foundation executive. A federal judge pushed back by quoting George Orwell, quote, "Who controls the past controls the future." Nixon tried to bury the Watergate tapes and failed. Now Trump is trying to bury, now he's trying to finish the job. If he wins, accountability dies with him. Will Joe Rogan join 60 Minutes? And now for the strange one. CBS is reportedly courting Joe Rogan to shore up its sagging 60 Minutes. Yeah, that Joe Rogan, the podcaster who pulls 11 million listeners a day. Network boss Barry Weiss, who came in to make CBS less woke, reportedly loves his reach into the MAGA crowd. One executive bragged that hiring Rogan would give the show, quote, "a core connection to over 50% of the country." Critics call it a desperate gamble that trades the show's credibility for clicks. 60 Minutes spent decades earning trust with hard reporting. Now its bosses want to hand the chair to a comedian who tells you the media is lying to you. Mike Wallace must be spinning in his grave. When the watchdogs chase ratings, the powerful sleep easy. And that's the way it is today, Monday, June 1st, 2026. I'm Tom Hartman. Change starts with you. You can be calling your Democratic or Republican representatives to let them know what you think by calling 202-224-3121. It's the Capitol switchboard. It'll get you right through to them.
Jody Arrington, one of the top Republicans in the House Budget Committee, said earlier this month, the national debt is the United States' next great war. He's talking about our $38 trillion national debt and the $1 trillion annual interest payments that we're making on that debt. Now, the fact of the matter is, if you add up the impact of Reagan's tax cuts in the 1980s, Bush's tax cuts in the early 2000s, and Trump's tax cuts, it all adds up to actually more than $38 trillion. In other words, the entirety of our national debt that we're paying $1 trillion in interest payments on every year that instead could be paying for a national health care system or making college free or anything else, all of that is the result of three Republican presidents transferring over $38 trillion out of the federal treasury and into the pockets of the morbidly rich. There's an article about it at Hartman Report. The national debt is the evidence of the crime. Check it out.

0: This is the Tom Hartman Program.
1: Welcome to the third hour of our program. So when the Nepo baby billionaire, David Ellison, bought the company that owns CBS and installed, a right-wing blogger with a... I guess she was kind of famous. She started a big Substack newsletter that was generating over $1 million a year in revenue. Barry Weiss. So, you know, I guess she had some chops. But basically as a right-wing blogger, you know. And put her in charge. And she had no experience at all in broadcast television or television news. And put her in charge of CBS News. And, it's not going well. And she has taken a meat axe to 60 Minutes, which is the CBS kind of flagship product. CBS's 60 Minutes has the largest audience every week, or at least has for years, of literally any other program on television on any network at any time. Right now, that's like 10 million viewers a week, as I recall. The numbers across television, broadcast television, are down because now it's competing with streaming services and with cable. But she's just destroyed this institution. And in fact, over on Drudge right now, one of the headlines is that, you know, there was another eruption in an editorial meeting where one of the staffers went off on how she's destroying 60 Minutes. And so now, what are they going to do? They're talking about replacing 60 Minutes with, or adding to 60 Minutes to replace Anderson Cooper, who said, "I'm out of here. This is crazy." Joe Rogan, the guy who helped get Donald Trump elected president. Joe Rogan, the comedian and sports guy with no television broadcast or news experience either. And it's just like, this is what happens when you have absolutely unqualified Nepo baby billionaires buying up media properties and trying to program them to conform to ideology and to suck up to a president who has the power to hurt them. I mean, I think that most of the blame for this goes to Donald Trump for encouraging all this and for having, and to, Brendan Carr, this bozo who runs the FCC, for encouraging billionaires to buy network properties. Now they're looking at CNN, right? That one's been held up a little bit, but it looks like it's probably going to go through. And TikTok and HBO. And these are the properties right now that the Ellison, David Ellison, this young man who inherited $1 billion from his father, or billions. TikTok, CBS, CNN, HBO, Discovery Channel, BET, Cartoon Network, Comedy Central, DC Studios, Fandango, Miramax, MTV, Nickelodeon, Paramount, Pluto TV, Showtime, TBS, The CW, TNT, Warner Brothers, and more. That's a quote from Bernie Sanders, by the way. So, on the one hand, it just seems to me like this is destroying an American institution. On the other hand, Joe Rogan has 11 million people who subscribe to his podcast, which is the biggest in the country. It's huge. And if he can bring that audience to CBS, it may well be a profitable move. What it's going to do for the quality of the broadcasting and the programming is a whole other question. But, I'm not reflexively attacking or laughing at Joe Rogan. I take Joe Rogan very seriously. And he can be a very thoughtful guy. He's no dummy. And he has been backing away from Trump tentatively, very carefully. So, anyhow, just thought you'd want to know. Keep an eye on that one. Meanwhile, FEMA is in deep trouble. Now, destroying FEMA was, I believe, part of Project 2025. Destroying FEMA has been a longtime ambition of the right-wing billionaires who don't want to pay any taxes. Because FEMA is a very expensive operation. I mean, it's hundreds of billions of dollars in disaster aid. And Trump came out, you know, last year and said FEMA should, you know, we should do away with FEMA, and or he didn't say do away with it, but he said, you know, the states should step up and pick up most of these costs. And the problem is most states just can't. I mean, you get a disaster like the wildfires in California. California's probably better suited to do it because they have such a large budget, but, you know, or the hurricanes in Mississippi and Alabama and South Carolina. I mean, these very, very destructive events are just larger than a single state can deal with. And that's the whole point of federalism, is that we're all in this together. We, all of these states, we're all in this together. But when Trump put Kristi Noem in charge of FEMA for the, what was it, 13 months or thereabout that she ran it, she put into place this rule that no expenditure over $100,000 could go out without her signature, which just froze a lot of things. In fact, Vice President J.D. Vance said that probably her inability to make FEMA work correctly is what led to her firing. I doubt that. I think it's that she was upstaging Donald Trump with pictures, you know, doing these this multi-million-dollar ad campaign of her riding on a horse near Mount Rushmore. But FEMA was sitting on more than $15 billion in unspent funds at the end of last year. And, yeah, she ran it for 13 months. She and her lover, Corey Lewandowski, and they waged war on FEMA. They throttled operations. They stalled payments. They drove out most of the senior leadership. There was roughly a 20% cut in the FEMA workforce. And now we've got a plumber who's the Homeland Secretary, Security Secretary, who has kind of taken over FEMA. And he's Mark Wayne Mullen. I'm sure he's a very good plumber, right? I mean, you know, if my toilet wasn't working, I'd call Mark Wayne Mullen in a heartbeat. I mean, the guy spent his life as a plumber. He owned a little plumbing company. God bless him, as a plumber. But now he's in charge of all the security for the United States. He has no background in policing. He has no background in certainly in emergency management. But apparently he is, quote, working frantically to reverse many of the budget cuts and bureaucratic red tape, trying to undo the damage that Kristi Noem did. And I'm just waiting, because Kristi Noem didn't do that stuff because she herself, or I don't believe that she did those things because she herself just hated FEMA. I think she was dancing to the tune of the right-wing billionaires who don't want to pay their damn taxes. And they're trying to cut government down to size. So, in May of last year, CNN reported that there was an internal review. Now, this was leaked. It's not official. At FEMA, that found that they were, quote, not ready for hurricane season. Which, Sean tells me, begins today. Incredible. And then this is the last paragraph of this story on Alternet by Matthew Rosa. He writes, last year it was reported that Noem vowed to, quote, eliminate FEMA, with Trump laying off hundreds of staff who focused on resilience and preparedness. This was reportedly motivated in large part by the administration's determination to downplay the effects of man-made climate change. Now, let that sink in. Oh, yeah, if we just don't rebuild people's homes, if we don't provide them with emergency housing, if we don't get them food and water during a crisis, then we can pretend that these disasters are not caused by global warming. So Trump takes $1 billion from the fossil fuel industry, and this is what we get. The president also signed an executive order requiring state and local governments to quote, play a more active and significant role in national resilience and preparedness, and ordered agencies to streamline their efforts to address disasters. Again, because right-wing billionaires don't want to pay their damn taxes. This is what we're looking at here as hurricane season kicks off. Incredible stuff. So that's my news for the day. What's on your mind today? I'll pick up your calls on the other side of the break. It's the Tom Hartman Program, defending America from the right-wing weapons of mass deception. I'll be right back with you.
0: This is the Tom Hartman Program.
1: Talk media for the sane among us. Yes, we are still here. We are still sane. And we are going to take over.

0: And welcome back. April in Santa Monica. Hey, April, what's on your mind today?
1: Hey, Tom. I just wanted to call because I very rarely hear you mention Democracy Now on this, on your airwave, on your show. And they are so amazing. And you were talking about the Delaney Detention Center, which they've been covering very, very well. And the mainstream media is doing us a huge disservice, and there is someone out there who's trying to look out for us who's not supported by corporations. And it's such, such good news. And I just want to give a shout out to Amy Goodman and Democracy Now! Also to let the listeners and viewers know that there's a documentary about what they do called Steal This Story, Please, which is the perfect name for what I believe the news on corporate news should actually be, which is not trying to get eyes and take the story before everyone else, but sharing the news because it's for all of us.
0: No, Amy is wonderful. I've known Amy for years. I think she's the best journalist in America. I've referred to her as America's Walter Cronkite. I haven't seen the documentary, but I got a note about it a while ago. I've been meaning to watch it. I understand it's great.
1: But I'm sure it will be. And I know, I mean, I happen to be an actress, and I did a show, a pilot years and years ago called The Beast. And it was all about the news media and a particular gentleman, a billionaire, who decided that he was going to do his own news, his real news. And they didn't even air it. They were so frightened. I mean, I will never forget. We had Anderson Cooper there as one of our people one of the people that we were getting information about, how we were interviewing. He was a consultant. And they did it. 360. I remember when 360 came on, it was literally our set on the show.
0: Interesting. Interesting. And that and this follows, remember Network?
1: ABC.
0: No. Howard Beale. You know, I'm mad as hell, and I mean that was a show about the news being corrupted, I mean this was 30 years ago.
1: Exactly.
0: But it's so timely. It's so relevant today because things have gotten that bad. I mean they've genuinely gotten that bad.
1: Yeah, it's really terrible. So check out Amy Goodman if you're looking for news that is there for you to inform you and not just to sell you on things in between.
0: And Democracy Now! is carried live on Free Speech TV. It's on most, I'm guessing, probably most of the Pacifica affiliates that we're carried by right now. And democracynow.org, I'm pretty sure, is their website. If you want to just watch it on your computer.
1: You can always just watch it on your computer. I mean, I literally, Tom, one more thing, had a line in the show that they did not air. And it was, I happened to be dating the owner of the network. And I said to him one day, the worst thing, do you know the worst thing that ever happened to network news? And he says to me, what, the remote control? And I said, no, when they found out they could make a profit with it.
0: Yeah, well, and actually it wasn't that they found out. When Reagan ended the Fairness Doctrine in 87, within a year, all three networks had moved their news divisions under the entertainment programming vice president rather than having a separate division that lost money. So, yeah, you're
1: exactly
0: right. April, thank you for the call. Good talking to you. We'll be right back.

0: tired of news that protects the powerful? Get reporting with a backbone at the Commonwealth Report. 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So MAGA Mike and the Republicans want a religious test for people running for public office. They want to know that you are sufficiently Christian to be worthy of being elected. Right. MAGA Mike is one of these seven mountain evangelicals. There are seven domains where these dominionists believe that we need to have religion completely take them over. Education, religion, family, business, government and military, arts and entertainment, and the media. Seriously. This is not what Jesus was preaching when he said, give unto Caesar what is Caesar and unto God what is God's. This is the opposite, in fact, of what Jesus was teaching. It's the opposite of Matthew 25, where Jesus said the only way to get to heaven is by feeding the hungry, healing the sick, helping the poor. This is counter-Christian, anti-Christian, in fact. In fact, I think you could say it is the Antichrist's work. There's a piece about it over at HartmanReport.com. Check it out. Welcome back. 21 minutes past the hour. So what's on your mind today? Renee in Sheridan, Oregon. Hey, Renee, what's up?
1: Hey, thanks for taking my call, and I love what you do. But I just wanted to make a comment on somebody that called in and criticizing Graham Plattner for some stupid thing he did when he was young and when we're young. I mean, and not only that, is those without sin cast the first stone. But I just wanted to say also that I was down at the Democratic, the monthly meeting for our county the other day, and somebody called in to ask about how we're going to respond to the Harris-Waltz evaluation post-mortem thing, you know, why Trump won, come on. And I just spoke up and I says, you know, he won because it was a black woman running against him. Yep. And there was a white woman running against him before. Come on, move on, go forward. Let's, you know, get around our Democratic candidates and lock arms around them like the Republicans do and get these people elected. And so, you know, I just want to say that, you know, you have that chance of going down there and making an influence on the Democratic Party in your local county, and go out and do it, because they need to hear our voices.
0: Yeah, agreed. So, agreed. Absolutely,
1: that's
0: Jan.
1: That's my thing I wanted to call in for. Yeah. It's just, we're losing our country, I said. We're losing our country. How can you just sit there and criticize the Democratic candidates that are running?
0: Yeah. So yeah. Anyway. And after we put an adjudicated rapist in the White House.
1: Yes.
0: Yes. I mean, let's put things in perspective here. And by the way, he's not the only one. I mean, you know, there's just, you know, it's like every day or every week anyway, there's a new scandal involving some Republican somewhere in the country who's, you know, been up to no good sexually. So anyway, Renee, thank you very much. Spot on. You reflect my perspective on this. Jan in Denver. Hey, Jan, what's on your mind today?
2: Well, I've been ruminating, as it were, over Trump playing the victim over his tax returns and trying to get a slush fund and everything. And yet we had Doge illegally go in and pilfer all of our tax returns. Can we do it?
0: And our Social Security records. And not only that, Trump has already gotten justice. The guy who leaked his tax returns is in prison right now. He's serving a 10 or 15-year sentence for leaking Trump's tax returns. So he got his revenge.
2: So can
0: he punished the guy.
2: Yeah. So can we do a class action lawsuit for the damage that's been done to us? God only knows what they did with all the information they got from the IRS illegally.
0: Well, I don't know about that, but there's an interesting twist on this whole story. There are a number of people who were American citizens who were arrested, beaten, harassed. One of them was shot. In fact, one of them was shot like five times by ICE, who are now saying, there's a fund to you know, for people who have been injured by the federal government. Sign me up.
2: Yeah.
0: That's going to be interesting.
2: Let's do one for the IRS.
0: Yeah, there you go. There you go. Jan, thank you. Well said. Good talking to you. I appreciate
2: it. Yes, thank you.
0: Donna in Groveland, California. Hey, Donna, what's up?
3: How are you, Tom?
0: Thank you.
3: I was calling. You were discussing FEMA earlier, and one day I was sitting downtown on a bench and watching traffic, and a large fire truck came by, and I read on the side that it had been funded by FEMA. So FEMA was helping rural communities, you know, get these really enormously expensive vehicles to fight fires.
0: Yeah.
3: Well, that's all gone now. So everybody's all upset that their property taxes are now being raised because of that, because we need a new fire engine and we don't have FEMA help anymore. So everybody's property taxes are going up. And I think most Americans don't realize how fundamental FEMA was in our everyday lives in many ways.
0: Yeah.
3: Anyway, I just wanted to say that, and thank you for all you do, Tom.
0: Well, thank you, Donna. And yeah, it's just all so that we can cut the taxes on the billionaires and the corporations.
3: That's right.
0: Effing obscene. Donna, forgive my language. Thank you for the call.
3: We fall short of horrible words.
0: Yes, yes. Amen. Thank you very kindly.
3: Thank you so much.
0: Yeah,
3: take care.
0: I see that I only have, 30 seconds left here, Sean? So let me just riff on that for a second. It is astonishing to me, how many government functions. I mean, Trump has laid off about 200,000 government workers. This is what Doge did. The majority of them black, or a large cohort of them black. Specifically, let's get rid of the black people in government. They're firing black people and women from the military and refusing to give black people and women promotions. It's all about white men. And the media will not call this what it is. This is a bunch of greedy white billionaires and corporations, giant corporations run by greedy white men who are enacting a male white supremacist doctrine here.
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0: Now we've got Greg Bovino goose-stepping and doing Nazi salutes. We'll be right back.

Republicans embrace Nazism. Trump guts FEMA before the storm season and hides his records. And Joe Rogan eyes 60 Minutes. Good morning. This is the Commonwealth Report, news for the public, not the powerful. Follow us at commonwealthreport.news. Should the public own half of AI? Bernie Sanders has a radical idea, and it's about time somebody said it out loud. In the New York Times, the Vermont senator argues the American public should own half of the big artificial intelligence companies. Think about it. Musk, Bezos, Zuckerberg, and Ellison are pouring hundreds of billions of dollars into AI and robotics, and Sanders' own committee report warns the technology could wipe out nearly 100 million American jobs over the next decade. These billionaires aren't building this to help you. They're building it to get richer and more powerful. So Sanders says if the public money, our research, our power grids, and our data built this technology, then the public deserves to own a piece of it. Otherwise, we get the unemployment and they get the trillions. That's not innovation. That's a heist. The party of white supremacy stops hiding. They're not even pretending anymore. At the Minnesota Republican Convention in Duluth, a delegate called for a moment of silence for Derek Chauvin, the cop convicted of murdering George Floyd. A state representative led it. They held 10 seconds of silence for a killer on the sixth anniversary of the man he killed. And it gets worse. Gregory Bovino, Trump's ousted Border Patrol chief, posted a photo of himself giving what one journalist called a Hitlerian greeting, then flew to a neo-fascist summit in Portugal organized around remigration, the mass expulsion of ethnic minorities. One organizer declared, "Weimar conditions require Weimar solutions." When a major political party honors murderers and its officials salute like Nazis, believe them. They're showing you exactly who they are. Trump guts FEMA right before the storm season. Here's a story that should scare every American living near a coast or a forest. Donald Trump gutted FEMA. And now with hurricanes and wildfires bearing down, the White House is scrambling to undo the damage. CNN reports that former Homeland Security Secretary Kristi Noem and her aide Corey Lewandowski waged war on the agency, stalling payments, driving out senior leaders, and pushing out roughly 20% of its workforce. By year's end, FEMA was sitting on more than $15 billion in unspent disaster money. Now Trump has rehired Cameron Hamilton, the same man he fired last year for refusing to help abolish the agency. One official said they'd sooner have deported Hamilton than give him the job. This is what happens when you put ideologues in charge of saving lives. People could die for it. Is Trump building a wall around his own crimes? Donald Trump is fighting to claim personal ownership of his White House records, and legal experts say it's not about his presidential library. It's about building a permanent shield so no investigator can ever subpoena what he did in office. A Justice Department opinion quietly declared the Presidential Records Act unconstitutional. That's the law Congress passed after Watergate to stop presidents from hiding or destroying or profiting off the evidence of what they did in their term in office. Trump fired the National Archivist, installed Marco Rubio over the archives, then handed control to a 33-year-old former Nixon Foundation executive. A federal judge pushed back by quoting George Orwell, quote, "Who controls the past controls the future." Nixon tried to bury the Watergate tapes and failed. Now Trump is trying to bury, now he's trying to finish the job. If he wins, accountability dies with him. Will Joe Rogan join 60 Minutes? And now for the strange one. CBS is reportedly courting Joe Rogan to shore up its sagging 60 Minutes. Yeah, that Joe Rogan, the podcaster who pulls 11 million listeners a day. Network boss Barry Weiss, who came in to make CBS less woke, reportedly loves his reach into the MAGA crowd. One executive bragged that hiring Rogan would give the show, quote, "a core connection to over 50% of the country." Critics call it a desperate gamble that trades the show's credibility for clicks. 60 Minutes spent decades earning trust with hard reporting. Now its bosses want to hand the chair to a comedian who tells you the media is lying to you. Mike Wallace must be spinning in his grave. When the watchdogs chase ratings, the powerful sleep easy. And that's the way it is today, Monday, June 1st, 2026. I'm Tom Hartman. Change starts with you. You can be calling your Democratic or Republican representatives to let them know what you think by calling 202-224-3121. It's the Capitol switchboard. It'll get you right through to them.
Jody Arrington, one of the top Republicans on the House Budget Committee, said earlier this month, the national debt is the United States' next great war. He's talking about our $38 trillion national debt and the $1 trillion annual interest payments that we're making on that debt. Now, the fact of the matter is, if you add up the impact of Reagan's tax cuts in the 1980s, Bush's tax cuts in the early 2000s, and Trump's tax cuts, it all adds up to actually more than $38 trillion. In other words, the entirety of our national debt that we're paying $1 trillion in interest payments on every year that instead could be paying for a national health care system or making college free or anything else, all of that is the result of three Republican presidents transferring over $38 trillion out of the federal treasury and into the pockets of the morbidly rich. There's an article about it at Hartman Report. The national debt is the evidence of the crime. Check it out.

0: 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Welcome back. 34 minutes past the hour. Picking up your calls here. What's on your mind today? Alan in Seattle. Hey, Alan, what's up?
1: Hey, good morning, Tom. The my issue is the new arms race in Europe. And, you know, because of Trump's feckless leadership, you know, he's forced NATO to, you know, increase their military spending, which they are doing because he has basically unleashed Putin.
0: Yep.
1: He's, you know, he's just let him run ragged. And, you know, we're fighting the wrong war. We're fighting the wrong wars, plural. I mean, we've surrendered to the military-industrial complex, to the fossil fuel industry. We should be fighting against the climate crisis, against poverty, against racism, against anti-intellectualism. These are just, you know, we've given up our moral leadership in the world. Nobody respects us anymore.
0: Yeah, sadly. Sadly, it's, you know, Louise and I... when we take our vacations, we often travel overseas, and we have several times in the last 2 years. And it's just shocking to me the comments that I hear from Europeans in particular and Australians about the United States. That mostly they're sad. You know, they look at us with pity, frankly. You know, how did you Americans ever do that? Is white supremacy that important to you? Is, you know, that just, you know, I mean, it's pathetic. Well said, Alan.
1: Yeah.
0: Well said. Thank you very much. Is, you know, that just, you know, I mean, it's pathetic.

0: And I can't keep.
1: It's okay.
0: I can't keep them straight. The first one that they highlighted, you have the ground saturated, you have mountains, and then you have what's left over from the hurricane. Yeah, Asheville, North Carolina.
1: Mm-hmm.
0: And then a few weeks later, in southern Spain, they had warm air coming in from the Mediterranean. They'd already had the ground saturated. The same thing happened. You know, hills bring on the rains, flood, and yeah, it hit places there, but it was like in the vicinity of Valencia, Spain.
1: Mm-hmm.
0: And then the third one was in southern Texas last July 4th, and there was the ground was saturated, and then hill country, leftover rain, and leftover hurricane. And dropped a whole bunch of rain, and that's what became of what happened in the Texas Hills last year when it flooded Camp Mystic in that area.
1: Mm-hmm.
0: But it was a very nice, concise show, and it showed how all of these things happened all in a row.
1: Say that again? I missed your last sentence.
0: All in a row.
1: Oh, all in a row. Yeah. Yeah, we're looking at climate change here. I mean, you know, it's global
0: Absolutely.
1: Warming and it's whipping up the atmosphere. Temperature is energy, and as the temperature goes up, the energy in the atmosphere goes up, and as the energy in the atmosphere goes up, the upper air can hold more moisture, and so you
0: exactly.
1: get heavier downpours, which is what we call floods. I mean, it's pretty straightforward.
0: By the
1: stuff.
0: Way, one more thing.
1: Mm-hmm.
0: One more quick thing. Michigan State is now looking for its seventh president, regular or interim, since 2018. I just thought you'd like
1: really?
0: To know
1: Why what is
0: happens
1: that?
0: There.
1: What's going on there?
0: The board and the president fights, and the president leaves. They said they were going to double his salary from $1 million to $2 million. And 2 days later, he kicks off to be the president at Clemson for $1.2 million. That's how much he hates the board.
1: Wow.
0: This guy.
1: Wow.
0: And this has happened over and over and over. This all started back, you know, when they started changing presidents

0: It's whack now.
1: Yeah, yeah, amazing. Kathy, thank you. Thank you. Melvin in San Antonio, Texas. Hey, Melvin, what's on your mind today? Melvin, watching us on YouTube in San Antonio? Going once? Going twice? Call us back, Melvin. Liam in Seattle. Hey, Liam, what's on your mind today?
2: Oh, not much. Basically, I think that the Democrats have been getting health care wrong. It's of course, we need to help the downtrodden, but more so, we need to see universal health care as an opportunity to enable the average person with entrepreneurial ideas to leave the crappy job they hate and take the risk of starting new innovative businesses.
1: And that's one of the biggest upsides of a national health care program. One of the reasons, there have been multiple surveys on this. There's almost an entire chapter in my book on health care, The Hidden History of American Healthcare, devoted to this. Multiple surveys showing that a lot of people who would love to be entrepreneurs, who would love to start their own business, have great ideas, and maybe even have a little bit of financing, are scared to do it because they can't afford to be without health insurance, and they don't have the money right now to provide for their own health insurance.
2: And you know what else? It would simplify the hiring and firing and changing of hours that people work.
1: Yeah.
2: If businesses didn't have to fuss with the thing. And I think the solution to the pathway there might be to simply ban companies from providing health insurance with pre-tax dollars, and maybe ban health insurance companies from offering.
1: Eliminate the tax deductibility of health insurance. Yeah, that would be a minor nuclear explosion in our economy.
2: Well, I think what you do is for companies to offer it with pre-tax dollars. So that companies can offer the insurance, you know.
1: Well, that's the law right now. Only companies can do that. If you buy

0: health insurance yourself, and you don't get a tax deduction for it. But if your company does,
1: exactly.
0: they do.
1: Exactly.
0: So and that goes yeah. back to the yeah. end of World War II. You know, when
1: I've got one other minor
0: workers.
1: Point, which is that I think that local at a community level, we really should be pushing for community-owned or community-managed business space where people can, you know, that basically can be incubator spaces and just places so that when you go to buy a coffee or what, get your hair cut, you're not, you know, a good chunk of your money is not going to some real estate investor / speculator.
0: Well, there's a lot anyway, we can do it. To
1: that's
0: encourage
1: I
0: entrepreneurialism. I mean, this was one of the planks of Kamala Harris's platform, was she wanted to help out entrepreneurs and first-time home buyers. So, yeah, I'm with you, Liam. Speaking as somebody who has started 7 businesses in my life, or maybe 8, 4 or 5 of which were pretty successful, and 2 of which went down in flames, I can tell you, you know, it can be a lonely thing. It can be very, very rewarding. But, I never had, fortunately, I started my businesses back before, healthcare got so heavily privatized. I mean, when we started in Michigan, we were providing Blue Cross Blue Shield to all our employees. We had this little herbal tea company. We had 18 employees. And we were providing, and this was like in the early 70s. And it cost me $35 per month per person for, complete comprehensive coverage. Because back then in Michigan, the law required health insurance companies and hospitals to be run on a nonprofit basis. Nobody was making a buck. And that's very much not the case right now. In fact, it's just a little funny anecdote. Louise and I were looking, we wanted a hit of nostalgia, and so we've been binge-watching old McMillan and Wife shows starring Rock Hudson and Susan St. James. And they were made in 1965, the first one. And not only is it a fascinating view into how police behaved back in the day and, no assault groups and giant weapons and, everything else, but in this one episode that we just watched last night, somebody got injured. I forget who it was. I think it was Susan. Oh, it was Susan St. James. She was pregnant. She goes to the hospital, to the emergency room, because she had fallen down. And when she's done, she leaves and pays the bill. It's $30 for an emergency room visit in 1965 in San Francisco. So, things have changed, Now it would be $30,000, and that's just how insane it all is. Liam, thank you. Thank you for the call, and
1: thank you.
0: Yeah, appreciate it. I'll continue picking up your calls on the other side of the break. It's 44 minutes past the hour. It's the Tom Hartman Program. Talk media for the sane among us. Your media support group for We the People. We'll be right back.

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1: It's the place where despair is not an option. Get active. We'll be right back.

0: And welcome back, Daryl in Bluffton, South Carolina. Hey, Daryl, what's on your mind today?
1: Hey, good afternoon, Tom. How are you doing?
0: Good. What's on your mind?
1: Hey, we've got Peter Thiel, who, you know, of course, backed Vance and has all of our private information in a brand new system out there. Why has he uncamped America and moved his entire family to Argentina?
0: Well, this is something that really spooks me, Daryl. I mean, he owns Palantir, or helped start it, or whatever. He plays a major role in it. And Palantir is, you know, in the middle of our defense industry and the Defense Department. And they have all this data on all of us, but not just us. They've got data on, you know, all over the world. And one of their jobs, I believe, you know, from what I've read anyway, is to predict the future. In other words, you know, how is this going to play out? How is this war with Ukraine going to play out? How is the war in the Middle East going to play out? How, you know, what consequences will come from this or that or the other thing? And when the guy who has access to the world's best information, most comprehensive information in the world on what's going on, suddenly decides he's going to leave the United States of America and take his husband and his kids with him down to Argentina, enrolled his kids in public school, you know, I got to scratch my head and wonder how much damage has Trump really done?
1: Well, that's just it. I mean, we sit there, we're backing them up by sending them $40 billion. We're bringing in their beef. And what are we getting out of it?
0: Yeah,
1: that money leaves America.
0: Yeah. No, what we got out of it is China started buying soybeans from them instead of us because they lowered the tariff with that $40 billion.
1: Tax them before they can leave.
0: Yeah, there you go. Thanks, Daryl. Chris in Dallas, Texas. Hey, Chris, what's up?
2: How you doing, Tom?
0: I'm fine. I hope you are too, Chris.
2: I'm doing great. I can't complain. My question is today, because I've been trying to understand lately as I've been going out talking to people about politics and locally, and the thing that I keep on hearing is that the left looks over black people and mostly fear-mongers them into kind of voting for them. And that's why most people are disengaged and choose not to vote at all. So what do you think the kind of strategy that the left and Democrats can do better on messaging and to galvanize more black people without the downtrodden narrative that they continue to push on the You're going to go back to the 1960s.
0: I think one of the important things to remember is when you look at the records of black legislators, generally speaking, the things that they are advocating for don't just benefit the black community. They benefit everybody. You know, expanding health care, expanding programs, nutrition programs, making housing more affordable, stuff like that. They tend to be at the core of the agenda, certainly at the Congressional Black Caucus's agenda. And whereas you've got a bunch of white politicians who, you know, for example, don't want programs because they're afraid some black people will benefit from it. So, go ahead.
2: I don't know if you're, like, aware of, like, the politics of the black community right now when it comes to delineation, but most people are separating themselves from foreign blacks and who has been here from.
0: Oh, yeah, I know there's a big split between, you know, descendants of slaves, essentially, and immigrants. I get that, Chris. I'm not, you know, in either community, so I'm not as knowledgeable about it as I'd like to be, but I get it. Chris, I got to run. Thanks for the call. Good to talk to you.

0: Welcome back. 10 minutes before the hour. This is funny. Apparently, you know, Trump got a physical, and it says that he gained 14 pounds. And then there's a whole bunch of holes in the information that they released, you know, dosages of drugs he's taking, consequences of studies and things. But they're calling it and there's people who are demanding to see the physical, and they're calling it the girther movement, you know, like girth, like, you know, waistline. Anyhow, just thought you'd find that interesting. Patrick in Branchland, West Virginia. Hey, Patrick, what's on your mind today?
1: Hey, Tom. Just want to say that this is the only show that I can stand to watch for more than 5 or 10 minutes without getting just mad and turning it off.
0: Well, bless you, Patrick.
1: Okay,
0: thank you.
1: I want to address couple of things right here. Till is gay, and they're turning on each other, and he is seeing the outcome that's coming. He knows what's coming for him.
0: So what do you think? Oh, wait a minute. Before you move on, you're suggesting that Peter Thiel left America because he's gay and he's afraid that the Republican Party is going to go so anti-gay and America is going to go so anti-gay that they're going to come after him or end gay marriage, for example?
1: No, it's not necessarily on the gay people, but they're going to come after him. Because he's turned his back on the people that he should be supporting.
0: I don't know what you mean. Oh, you mean the gay community?
1: That's right. He should be supporting the gay community, but he's turned his back on them and went for the guy who has actually, from the very beginning, has been, I mean, look what they did to Tallarico. They can't find anything really bad to say about him, so they accuse him of being transsexual.
0: Yeah, I know. It's bizarre.
1: Bottom of the barrel.
0: And here, you've got a guy in the White House who wears massive amounts of makeup, whose favorite song is YMCA, who makes comments about how handsome male athletes are, and they're calling James Tallarico, gay or trans or something. I mean, it's bizarre. And then he ordered a taco with cheese and eggs in it, which is, you know, typical breakfast thing, right? And they're like, oh, my God, he's a vegan. I'm sorry, neither cheese nor eggs are things vegans eat.
1: All right, now here is a question for the guy in Dallas. That here is what we have to stop doing as far as the Democratic Party. We have to start letting the Republicans divide us into groups.
0: Yeah.
1: We have to say we are for the working class men and women of this country. I don't care what your race, creed, your color, your sexual orientation. We have to stop taking that out.
0: Yeah, or your gender.
1: That's right. Yeah. It does not matter. I don't want to be honest with you. I don't think you should have to put down your gender on a job application.
0: Yeah, well,
1: to be honest with you.
0: You know, although you can generally infer it from people's names, although not always.
1: Yeah. All right. Now let's go to Trump. You made a very good point there a while ago. Trump is there's a lot of questions come with these, and I think he got some bad news on these medical exams he's been having.
0: Yeah.
1: And he is turning on Vance.
0: He has done three dementia tests in 18 months, and the bruises on the back of his hands, I continue to believe. And, my wife disagrees with me. Louise is like, no. But I think that he's getting monthly infusions of the new anti-Alzheimer's drugs because they're administered through an infusion into the back of your hand. And you get an infusion once a month.
1: As an older guy, I can say this. If you take aspirin and blood thinners for your heart condition, his ankle swelling, I mean, I just scrape my arm going to the bathroom, and I'll have a bruise.
0: Oh, interesting.
1: So that's not really a big...
0: So it could be, You're in Louise's camp.
1: He is going to turn on J.D. Vance. Now, J.D. Vance, after the midterms, you're going to start seeing him step up.
0: Trump is already trashing J.D. Vance. You know, he's refusing to say whether he thinks J.D. would be better than Marco Rubio. So.
1: Yeah, dude, I'm telling you, this is going to get ugly. Yeah,
0: I think it is, too. Patrick, I got to run. Good talking to you. Ken in San Jose. Hey, Ken, what's on your mind today? Thanks for listening to SiriusXM.
2: It's so nice to hear from you.
0: Thank you.
2: Oh, it's so nice to hear from you, my friend. And thank you for being on YouTube. But my thing is just very quickly. This man dismantled the State Department. Mm-hmm. Anybody that knows anything about negotiating, Tom, like you said, you have to have these ministers, educated people. It's just not going and making a treaty out of your mind.
0: Yeah.
2: You can't do that on yourself. A president needs professional people. That's why we're in this debacle.
0: It took Obama two years to negotiate that. And he had a team which included scientists and diplomats. And Trump's got two billionaire real estate developers, Jared, a former slumlord, and Steve Witkoff, who, I don't know how he made his billions in real estate. But, you know, and now they want this $300 billion that they're proposing for Iran reconstruction to be run through Jared Kushner so that he can build, what, buildings in Iran? I mean, this is crazy
2: stuff.
0: Oh,
2: my goodness.
0: Yeah. Yeah, it was crazy. In my Saturday report.
2: I love you.
0: Thank you. Good talking to you, Ken. I appreciate it. And thank you for being with us today. We'll be back tomorrow, same time, same place, Lord willing. And in the meantime, don't forget, democracy is not a spectator sport. It requires all of us. So get out there, get active, tag your. Have a great afternoon. Be good to yourself and the folks around you. Stay safe. Eat your veggies, get your exercise, and I'll catch up with you.

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1: While the production of my lowdown commentaries is high-tech, I confess that I'm antiquated. I still write each piece in longhand, applying my ballpoint to paper. This has caused bewildered glances from some who see me scribbling away in local coffee shops and bars. Recently, one fellow sidled up and whispered, "Watch out. If they see you doing this, they'll haul you off to the Smithsonian." But we handwriters might not be as obsolete as the key tappers assume. A fast-spreading grassroots movement is calling for schools to re-emphasize the value of writing and printing by hand instead of being wholly dependent on machines. Already, 24 states, as varied as Mississippi and California, now require public schools to teach cursive writing in 3rd through 5th grades. This squares with new understanding of how brains absorb information. While keyboards are faster, the slower, more tactile act of handwriting creates longer-lasting comprehension of letters and better retention of the thoughts they convey. Neuroscientists find that rote keystrokes on a computer require little mental engagement, while physically drawing out words and ideas takes coordination of multiple areas of the brain to focus memory, eyes, and fingers on creating a written product. Just writing this piece conjured up a fond remembrance of my early childhood, sitting on the floor of our home learning to draw the ABCs, both print and cursive, on those line practice pads. It was both an artistic exercise and the development of a foundational tool for a life of learning. This is Jim Hightower saying, yes, computer literacy is an indispensable element of today's childhood curriculum, but so is the richer development of human thinking through putting pen to paper. So let's do both.
2: Welcome to NewsHour from the BBC World Service. I'm Paul Henley. Coming up officially, there's still a ceasefire in Lebanon, but as Israel steps up its military offensive in the south and launches new raids on Beirut, life in the capital seems anything but peaceful.
3: I can't imagine how this is being acceptable. A whole life is being demolished.
2: We'll hear from an Israeli politician who wants more Israeli troops in Lebanon.
4: If we need to take land from Lebanon and establish security areas there, then so be it.
2: Also, are the authorities in the Democratic Republic of Congo getting on top of the Ebola epidemic? And a biographer of Marilyn Monroe celebrates the star's enduring appeal a century after her birth.
5: There's a lot of people still out there who think that she was a dumb blonde, but I always think that that says more about them than it does about her, in all honesty.
2: All to come after this news.
6: BBC News with Moira Alderson. President Trump says he's spoken to both the Israeli Prime Minister and representatives of Hezbollah about the conflict in Lebanon. Earlier on Monday, Prime Minister Benjamin Netanyahu ordered strikes on what he called terrorist targets in southern Beirut. Sebastian Usher is in Jerusalem.
7: What we have this evening is a reversal of that, at least as far as President Trump is concerned. He said he's had this phone call with the Israeli Prime Minister and that after that phone call, Israeli troops would not be going to Beirut. Now, the troops weren't going to Beirut, has to be said, but one understands from that this order that they could attack the southern suburbs again. That wasn't going to happen. He also says he had a good call with Hezbollah, which I'm not quite sure how that was arranged, but he says that they say that they will stop shooting if Israel does as well. So he's giving a sense that this great expansion of a conflict may be receding.
6: Iran's Tasnim news agency reported that Tehran would pause indirect negotiations with the US because of the Israeli attacks on Lebanon. But President Trump says talks are still continuing at a rapid pace. Following Israel's warning today that it might carry out strikes on southern Beirut, large numbers of Lebanese citizens have been fleeing, clogging out the area. The BBC's John Sudworth is in the Lebanese capital.
8: I'm in southern Beirut, standing on a rooftop overlooking the suburb of Dahir. There are very few lights on. As we drove into this area this morning, we saw thousands of vehicles. The warning from the Israeli Prime Minister that he was going to begin strikes again here came shortly before 10 o'clock in the morning, and almost immediately people piled into their cars and they took to this city's highways, getting themselves out to safety.
6: The Canadian hotel group Blue Diamond says it shut down its operations in Cuba, which is struggling to cope with the effects of the near-total US fuel blockade. Here's our Cuba correspondent, Will Grant.
9: The group jointly runs more than 60 tourist sites in Cuba with the Cuban government, although doesn't own any of the properties it operates. The move comes amid a campaign of maximum pressure being exerted by the Trump administration on Cuba, which has included a months-long oil embargo in an effort to force the government on the island to undertake sweeping economic and political changes. The situation for ordinary Cubans, meanwhile, remains critical, with long blackouts most days, many hospitals barely functioning, and schools and businesses affected.
6: Will Grant reporting. Newly released documents in Britain show that the sacked former minister, Peter Mandelson, told the government it would never regret appointing him as ambassador to the United States. Lord Mandelson was chosen by the Prime Minister Keir Starmer, but was dismissed 9 months later over his friendship with the late sex offender Jeffrey Epstein. The documents also show comments by Lord Mandelson questioning Sir Keir's leadership. You're listening to World News from the BBC. Polls have closed in Ethiopia's parliamentary elections, with the Prime Minister, Abiy Ahmed's Prosperity Party, expected to retain power. Millions of Ethiopians cast their ballots, but voting didn't take place at nearly 150 polling stations because of security problems in parts of the Amhara and Oromia regions. Voting also didn't go ahead in the northern Tigray region, where officials say conditions remain unsuitable following the civil war, which ended 4 years ago, and ongoing political tensions. Two Syrian officials on trial in Austria have denied involvement in the torture of opponents of the ousted president Bashar al-Assad. They're accused of ordering the abuse of detainees after 2011. From Vienna, Bethany Bell reports.
10: Prosecutors said that on many occasions they ordered or failed to oppose the abuse of anti-government protesters in the city of Raqqa. They said former detainees described being stripped naked and beaten. Both men deny that.

This is Fresh Air. I'm Terry Gross. Earlier this month, it became a lot easier to see Billie Eilish and Finneas in concert. Well, at least in concert at the movie theater. Along with filmmaker James Cameron, Eilish produced and directed the new concert film Hit Me Hard and Soft, The Tour. Hit Me Hard and Soft is also the name of their 2024 album, and its release was the occasion for the interview we're about to hear with Eilish and her brother Finneas. The song Wildflower from that album won a Grammy for Song of the Year. Billie Eilish and Finneas O'Connell write songs together. She sings on their albums, he produces and plays several instruments. They began writing and recording together when she was 13 and he was 18. Considering the number of records they've broken in the last few years, they became more than popular. They became a phenomenon. Their album, When We All Fall Asleep, Where Do We Go?, was the second in Grammy history to win in the major categories, Best Record, Album, Song, and New Artist, all in the same year. Finneas was the youngest person to receive a Grammy for Producer of the Year, non-classical. Billie was the youngest to win two Oscars, one for the theme for the Bond film No Time to Die, and another for What Was I Made For from the Barbie movie. Finneas also has an independent career as a producer and recording artist. Billie spent her teens in front of her fans and the press. In 2019, music critic John Perales wrote in the New York Times, Eilish, age 17, has spent the last few years establishing herself as the negation of what a female teen pop star used to be. She doesn't play innocent or ingratiating or flirtatious or perky or cute. Instead, she's sullen, depressive, death-haunted, sly, analytical, and confrontational, all without raising her voice. Let's start with a song from Hit Me Hard and Soft. This is L'amour de ma vie, which is French for the love of my life.

0: Billie Eilish, Phineas O'Connell, welcome to Fresh Air. It's a pleasure to have you on the show. Billie, it strikes me you're singing more in a fuller voice. What's changing about your voice and how you choose to use it?
1: Well, you know, we started making music when I was about 13. And as most 13-year-olds, I had not, you know, grown into my body and my voice and all the things that you age into as a human. And I always, you know, it's funny, like when things like that happen at a young age, you kind of have this idea that that's how things are going to be forever. And so in my mind at the time, my voice was going to sound like it did then forever. I thought it was going to be soft and my range wasn't going to be like very big, and I wasn't ever going to be able to belt, and I wasn't ever going to be able to, you know, have much of a chest mix in my voice. And I spent many years touring and singing and doing shows, and my voice matured and started to change. And in the making of Hit Me Hard and Soft, I started working with a singing teacher, which I hadn't done since I was a kid in my choir. And I kind of always like felt hesitant to and kind of embarrassed to somehow. And it completely has just honestly changed my life. And I mean, my voice has just gotten, you know, 10 times better in the last 2 years. And what's amazing is it's just going to keep getting better.
0: Did you want to do a whispery voice? Was that like a style choice or just like that's the way your voice
1: No, was? That's just how I sang. That's what's funny about it. I just, you know, I was like, I couldn't really do much else. Like I didn't have the range. I didn't have the strength in my vocal cords and my breathing, you know. Think about, you know, how your voice sounded when you were a kid opposed to now. It's a completely different thing.
0: Yeah. And Phineas, I assume you do the arrangements.
2: I would say that I do plenty of it, but Billie is deeply involved. And I would say that as time has gone on, Billie has become kind of more knowledgeable and articulate about what she likes and what she doesn't in instrumental arrangement and production and vocal arrangement. So we're either brainstorming stuff together, or at the very least, she's reacting to, you know, what I do in a kind of a, I like that, go further. I'm not crazy about that, you know, take that out kind of a sense, if that makes sense.
0: I want to play a track because I like the instrumentation, the arrangement so much, and it's called The Diner. So Phineas, do you want to say a little bit about the instrumental track of this?
2: The Diner is a slight anomaly in terms of the way that Billie and I most commonly work. I would say the way that we most commonly work is I sit down with a guitar or I sit down at a piano and I play chords and Billie sings melodies and we come up with lyrics and melodies together over top of chords. In the case of The Diner, on my own, I had made what became sort of most of the instrumental of The Diner. I'd been sitting around one day playing that sort of sampled, rearticulated horn thing. You take kind of a one track of a horn being played, and then you load it onto a keyboard, and the horn is then chromatic on the keyboard, and you play the bup, bup, bup, bup, bup, bup, bup, bup. That's me playing piano, but through a horn sample. And then I programmed drum samples and then bass synthesizers over top of that, and I presented it to Billie, and then she riffed, you know, these super menacing, cool lyrics over top of it.
0: So let's hear The Diner.

0: That was The Diner from the new Billie Eilish album, Hit Me Hard and Soft. And my guests are Billie Eilish and Finneas. Finneas, you're not on all of the current tour that Billie is on, and you've just released your second solo album. Does that have significant meaning in terms of the nature of your music partnership?
1: First of all, we lived together. We both lived at home with our parents when we started making music. I was 18 and Billie was 13. And over the ensuing, years, even after I moved out into my own place as a 21-year-old, we still made most of the music in the bedroom in my childhood home. And as time went on and Billie's tour became a more and more heavy lift, she started to need to be more kind of diligent about how much vocal rest and physical rest she was getting on the road, which meant that we were making less music on the road. And the sort of turn of the tide there was that we would come off the road and had made nothing new. And then we'd kind of have a detox at home where we would, have just spent every day together for several months and we'd kind of chill out. And then we'd sort of reconvene and start making new music. And then we'd go back out on the road. And so it just became a kind of a version of like, wow, this is going to dominate every minute of my life. And I feel that I'm really not the, best pianist, guitarist, backup singer, accompanist for Billie. That's not the thing that is my sort of special skill there. My special skill is being able to write and record songs with her. And so if I am picking between the two and I have other stuff on my plate, I'll pick making the album every time.
0: Billie, can you talk a little bit about when you were a teenager and you had all these like teenagers, especially teenage girls, as like such dedicated fans? What was it like for you to grow up as a teenage star with so many teenage listeners kind of idolizing you? And then judging from what I've seen and read about you, you've been kind of insecure about yourself, not necessarily of your music, but, for any insecurity you have, to have all these people turning you into an idol must have been, maybe was, a little disorienting?
2: Definitely. I think, though, honestly, even though it was a lot for a young brain and body to deal with, in a way, the fact that I was a teenager and they were also teenagers somehow felt less kind of, I think I just felt so connected to them because we were all the same age. And I think it can be really hard when you're an adult and you have fans that are children to you or, way older than you. Like, I think that something about us all kind of feeling like we were growing up together was like honestly comforting to me. And also, I didn't really have many friends for a couple of years. And
0: well, you were homeschooled, so it's not like you were hanging out in the schoolyard or in the classrooms with your peers.
2: We were homeschooled. We didn't go to school, but Finneas and I both had so many friends growing up and we did so many things and there was no shortage of friends. There was no shortage of activities and, things to do, which I think can be surprising for people to hear because they kind of think like, well, then how did you meet them? And, we had all sorts of things we did. I was part of a choir and I was in a dance company and we did aerial arts and I rode horses and I did gymnastics and I acted and Finneas acted and I was in a, there were so many things that were social for us. And honestly, when I became famous-ish at 14, it was not a good time in terms of like keeping friendships. I think when you're 14, that's kind of an age where friendships are already kind of rocky. And also all my friends did go to school. So like they were all going to high school and suddenly I had no way of relating to anyone. And I kind of lost all my friends. And I maintained a couple, but those were really challenging to keep even still. And so for those few years of becoming this like enormous superstar, I was kind of feeling like, wait, what the hell is the point? I don't have any friends, and I don't have like I'm losing all the things that I love so deeply and all the people that I love. And so in a way, the fans kind of saved me in that way, because they were my age and I felt like they were the only kind of friends I had for a while.
0: If you're just joining us, we're listening to my interview with Billie Eilish and Finneas O'Connell from 2024. Eilish co-produced and co-directed a new concert film with James Cameron. It's called Hit Me Hard and Soft, The Tour. More after a break. This is Fresh Air.

0: This is Fresh Air. Let's get back to my 2024 interview with Billie Eilish and Finneas O'Connell. There's a new concert film called Hit Me Hard and Soft, The Tour, directed by James Cameron and Billie Eilish. Finneas, what's it been like for you, especially, you know, early on when Billie was very young and you were still in your teens, your late teens? What was it like for you to have an audience dominated by teenage girls when you're a guy and you're also older? You know, you're 4 or 5 years older than Billie.
1: Yeah, I'm 4 years older. So I would say that I didn't have much of a kind of a feeling one way or the other about the age or gender of the predominant audience. I had a real sense of gratitude for their enthusiasm. You know, the audience that was coming to the shows that Billie was playing couldn't have been more engaged and enthusiastic.
0: Billie, I've read that some girls or, you know, young women in the audience are throwing their bras onto the stage when you perform. How often does that happen? Do you have any idea how that started?
2: I mean, that's like a classic.
0: Well, it used to be panties that, you know, women would throw at male stars, you know.
2: Right. Well, it's funny, like, I always envied that. I remember, like, watching, you know, videos of men performing, whoever they may be, and, you know, people throwing bras and underwear, and, you know, and I always thought, like, oh, that's so awesome. it's so sick, so powerful. I always was just jealous of that, and I remember when I was first doing shows, you know, fans throw all sorts of things on stage. They throw gifts and presents and different flags of different kinds. And honestly, like, right away, people started throwing bras when we were all, me and the audience, 16. And I loved it. I really did. You know, I spent many years having a lot of not gender dysphoria about my own gender, but I think a lot of women go through the feeling of, you know, just envying men in any kind of way, one way or the other. And for me, I would watch videos of different male performers on stage and just feel this like deep sadness in my body that I'll never be able to, you know, take my shirt off on stage and run around and, like, not try very hard and, like, you know, just jump around on stage and that's enough, and, you know, have enough energy from just myself with no backup dancers and no, you know, huge stage production, and the crowd will still love me. And that's just, like, only a man can do that. And because of that, I think more than almost anything else in my career, I was very, very, very determined to kind of prove that thought wrong. And I really did. I really feel like I did. I didn't like the kind of pop girl, leotard, you know, backup dancers, hair done thing. I didn't like that for me. I liked it for other people, but that didn't resonate with me. I never saw myself in those people. And honestly, I never saw myself in any women that I saw on stage, but I did see myself in the men that I saw on stage. And I thought that was unfair. And so I did everything that I could to kind of try to break that within myself and the industry.
0: But, you know, on a related note, you often dress, you know, on videos and in performance on stage in really baggy clothes. And I was thinking, like, since you grew up with a lot of hip hop, you know, in a lot of hip hop performances on stage and in videos, the dancers or the women in the videos are usually dressed, and especially earlier in the period when you were growing up, were dressed in like really tight and scanty kind of clothes. And the men are wearing like baggy hoodies and pants that are so baggy they're like falling down. And in that sense, did you take your cue from the men in hip hop in terms of dress as opposed to the women?
2: Yes, exactly correct. I would watch those videos, and instead of being jealous of the women who get to be around the hot men, I would be jealous of the hot men, and I wanted to be them. And I wanted to dress like them, and I wanted to, you know, be able to act like them. And to be fair, I had all sorts of women that I looked up to and artists that I, you know, are the reason that I am who I am. And also, I wouldn't have been able, even if I'd felt the way I did, I wouldn't have been able to achieve it had it not been for the incredibly powerful, strong-willed women artists and people in the public eye that came before me that made it possible for me. So, like, my favorite singers are all kind of old jazz singers that I've always looked up to, and I'm always forcing people to watch videos of Ella Fitzgerald singing live and Julie London singing live and, you know, Sarah Vaughan and Nancy Wilson and all these people. We were watching these videos, and every single one, of course, because of that period of time, they're all wearing dresses. They're all wearing tight, you know, corseted maybe dresses with their hair done. But like they couldn't just not do that. You know, that's part of how things were then. And so thank God that those women came before me, because otherwise I wouldn't have been able to do anything.
0: We're listening to the interview I recorded with Billie Eilish and Finneas in 2024 after the release of their album Hit Me Hard and Soft. Eilish co-directed a new concert film with James Cameron called Hit Me Hard and Soft, The Tour. We'll hear more of the interview after a break. I'm Terry Gross, and this is Fresh Air.

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And from BritBox, streaming The Other Bennett Sister, a new BritBox original drama from the world of Jane Austen, following Mary Bennett as she finally finds her voice after a lifetime of being overlooked. 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

0: This is Fresh Air. I'm Terry Gross. Let's get back to the interview I recorded in 2024 with Billie Eilish and Finneas after the release of their album Hit Me Hard and Soft. They're brother and sister songwriting and musical partners who became a global phenomenon. They became famous in their teens. There's a new concert film that Billie Eilish co-directed with James Cameron called Hit Me Hard and Soft, The Tour. I want to play Ocean Eyes, which is the first thing that you recorded together. You put it on SoundCloud. It went viral for reasons I don't understand how things by people unknown go viral, but it did. And that
1: to be honest with you, Terry, yeah. I also don't understand how.
2: I don't understand.
0: Okay, good. Thank you for the validation. So I want to play that song because, Billy, you were talking earlier about how when you started recording when you were 13, you were much younger, your voice was different. But Finneas, I want to ask you first. I think not many teenage boys would think like, oh, I want to hang out and write songs with and record with my younger sister who's 13. What made you think, oh, Billy has to sing this? Because I know initially you were going to write it for your band.
1: Well, I think, you know, the three-layered answer to that is Billy and I have always gotten along great and really liked spending time together. I'm sure being homeschooled impacted that because we had a, you know, relationship that might have been more three-dimensional than if we were in separate grades and saw each other a little bit on the weekend and saw each other a little bit while we did our homework or something. We, you know, spent a lot of time together having, you know, nuanced conversations. That's number one in terms of wanting to spend time with her. Number two is she had a really beautiful voice. And so I think even in addition to liking her as a presence in my life, I saw her talent and respected her talent. And then the third one is I needed a guinea pig. You know, the third one is I was you know, an amateur producer trying my best to record anyone. And so, you know, Billy as a 13-year-old who'd basically never sung into a microphone at all, you know, obliged. And it was kind of a good match. The kind of backstory is, you know, I was in this band. I loved music from the time I was, you know, born, and then wanted to be a musician professionally from the time I was about 12, and played in bands all through high school. And sort of as I started to learn more about how to produce, I got more interested in pop music and alternative music. And I had this friend who knew that I was like in a band, and he was like, hey, you produce, right? His name was Frank. And he was like, you produce, right? And I kind of was like, I mean, not very well. It was like, you know, I was able to see that I was pretty lackluster. And he was like, great. I'm sure you're going to be great. I need you to produce some songs I'm going to do. And, you know, he was also very green, but he just gassed me up. He just believed that I was more talented than I was, and I'd play something and he'd be like, that's incredible, bro. And that really gave me all this confidence that I would never have otherwise had. And, you know, Billy too. I was making music with Billy in my bedroom and being, you know, trying my best, and she was kind about it. She was like, oh, I like that. She liked Ocean Eyes. You know, I think that I got so much positive reinforcement when I really needed it. When I find out people have had careers in the arts when they were actively discouraged, you know, when you hear somebody say, oh man, my mom hated my voice, I'm always kind of blown away, because to me, I had enough self-doubt and enough, you know, imposter syndrome that if anyone had said you're not very good, I would have been like, correct, I agree. You know, let me stop doing this now. And it really took people like Billy and people like my friend Frank to be like, no, you're better than you think you are, to kind of give me the confidence that I needed.
0: Okay, so let's listen to Ocean Eyes as recorded by the 13-year-old Billie Eilish and the 17 or 18?
1: I was 18.
0: 18-year-old Finneas. So here it is.

0: That was Ocean Eyes, the first song that Billie Eilish and Finneas recorded together, a song written by Finneas, recorded at home, that went viral and really launched their careers. Your mother, when she was homeschooling you, gave you classes on songwriting. Are there insights that she gave you both that stuck with you?
1: Yeah, I mean, honestly, there was one thing that really helped me, which was our mom had us, like, go home and, like, watch something on TV or read something and just write down any interesting words that we see or, like, an interesting sentence. And then kind of taking whatever you wrote and just try to make a song out of what you wrote or make a song about the thing that you thought was cool or about this one word or, you know, at least incorporating this one word into a song you already wrote. Just, like, new ways of kind of taking pressure off of yourself a little. Like, that really helped me because songwriting always felt like a lot of pressure on me in myself alone. And I think that, I don't know if Finneas would agree, but, like, something that I think has always helped in songwriting is giving yourself permission to write a bad song. I think that sometimes you have this high expectation for yourself and you're like, no, it has to be really good. But you can't just sit down and make something perfect immediately every time. You have to try and fail. And that was something that was really hard for me. I'm not good at patience and I'm not good at not being good at something until I am. I want to be really good immediately. And I think it's just something that helped me a lot is just allowing myself to not be amazing and just make something to make it and not worry if it's good.
0: If you're just joining us, we're listening to my interview with Billie Eilish and Finneas, recorded in 2024 after the release of their album Hit Me Hard and Soft. Eilish co-produced and co-directed a new concert film with James Cameron. It's called Hit Me Hard and Soft, The Tour. More after a break. This is Fresh Air. More after a break. This is Fresh Air.

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1: This is Fresh Air. Let's get back to my 2024 interview with Billie Eilish and Finneas. There's a new concert film called Hit Me Hard and Soft, The Tour, that she directed with James Cameron. I want to play another song from Hit Me Hard and Soft. And this song is called Skinny. And Billie, it's talking about how people think you look happy because you're skinny, you know, that you lost weight. But you're right, but I still cry. Did losing weight make a difference in your life? And do you, like, bounce back and forth? Because that, yeah, that's something so many people in your audience would relate to.
2: Yeah. You know, I, like everyone and every woman, suffer with a lot of body image issues and just hatred and dysmorphia. And I always have since I was a kid. And I still have that girl in me. And, you know, I've had a lot of, as a human does, getting thinner and then getting bigger and then getting fit and then getting not as fit. Like, your body changes over time, especially depending on, like, how you're living your life. And a couple of years back when we were making this album, I had been on this, like, really intense kind of health journey, and I had lost a lot of weight, and I'd gotten so strong, and I was like thinner than I'd ever been and stronger than I'd ever been. But separately, I was like extremely unhappy and unaware of how unhappy I was until I was happy again, kind of thing.
1: Were you unhappy because you weren't eating enough?
2: No, honestly, my fitness journey was like the thing that I held on to that I was the most proud of. But what was really interesting was I felt really proud of my body and how hard I'd worked. I mean, I was working out like 2 hours, like 5 or 6 days a week, and, you know, wasn't eating gluten and dairy and sugar and past 7 p.m. And, you know, not a fun way to live at all. But it was something that, you know, I'm an addictive person, and that was something that I got very addicted to, and I loved that experience.
1: But you were sad.
2: That. Yeah, I didn't have much else to hold on to, and I really had that. I had this kind of journey of my strength, kind of. And it, within that period of time, I would be on tour, and I would come back, and I remember, like, every single person that I would see that I hadn't seen in many weeks would be like, oh, my God, you look amazing. You look so skinny. Wow. You look so happy. You look so healthy. Wow, Billie, you just look like you're just glowing. Like, you're just so happy. And it's just so nice to see her so happy. And
1: yeah,
2: she's just doing so great. And it was really interesting because I got obsessed with that validation. And I loved it. I loved every single thing that everybody said to me. But then I kind of started to think, like, that's really interesting because I'm not happy at all, but I definitely am skinny. But I
3: probably
2: also
3: like the body equivalent of, like, you know, money doesn't buy you happiness or something, where you're like, looking the way I thought I wanted to look doesn't make me happy either.
2: Yeah, exactly. And, you know, Skinny was a song that we wrote out of a really, really, like, uninspired period of time that we had not created anything in, and, like, had no ideas for anything. And it was just kind of a depressing period of time. And we were sitting in a studio and we wanted to write something. I really wanted to write something and couldn't come up with anything. And Finney started playing chords and I started riffing on melodies. And the lyrics came about because Finneas could see how I was feeling and kind of, you know, starts asking me questions, and I start talking about how I feel and the things I've been going through. And he's just so good at seeing me like nobody else does, and like I don't even, and being able to put it into words in a way that, you know, I didn't even realize I was feeling, you know? And like he said that lyric, people say I look happy just because I got skinny, but the old me is still me and maybe the real me, and I think she's pretty. And that was his lyric. And it's fun.

0: funny that he wrote that because it's me. It's how I felt. But it's just the magic of like working with somebody who A, is such a genius, but also knows you like nobody else does.
1: That's a great relationship to have. Let's hear the song. This is Skinny from Billie Eilish's new album, which is called Hit Me Hard and Soft.

0: That's Skinny, and my guests are Billie Eilish and Finneas, and their new album is called Hit Me Hard and Soft. I think some of your fans think that you're reading their mind or telling their story.
1: Mm-hmm. My favorite
0: is pressure.
1: I know. My favorite is like when I put a song out, when we put a song out, and like people are like, you know, how did she know I was feeling this? Like, what, where is she hiding in my room and has been hiding for the last like year of my life to write this song that's exactly my life? I think that's like one of the most magical parts about music. And I've had that as a fan too, and Finneas has too. Like, you hear a song and you're like, oh my God, this is exactly my situation. How could that be? But it's just that it can be because we're just all like suffering together. And it's nice to know that you're not alone in that.
0: Finneas, you have a new album, and I want to play a song from that. So I want to end with Family Feud, because your family is so important to you both, and the way you still operate as a family, because I think your parents are often touring with you, or at least they used to. So this is your song, Finneas. It's from your new album. Do you want to just say a couple of words about writing it?
2: Sure. We had just finished making Billie's album, and it was about to come out, and I knew that this, you know, multi-year world tour was on the horizon for her and that I wouldn't be on it. I was just sort of thinking about my relationship with her and how kind of public our family had become. And, you know, she's a public figure. I'm a lesser public figure. There's a lot of attention and judgment paid to us both, and especially to Billie. And it was just sort of a rumination on that.
0: Billie Eilish, Finneas O'Connell, thank you both so much. I really appreciate you coming on our show.
1: Thank you so much for having us.
2: Thanks so much, Terry.
3: Mom and Dad are out of town. The two of us are grown-ups now. Pepper had to be put down. Hard to take

Billie Eilish and Finneas O'Connell. Eilish co-directed a concert film with James Cameron called Hit Me Hard and Soft, The Tour. We spoke in 2024 after the release of their album, Hit Me Hard and Soft. Coming up on this Memorial Day, our book critic Maureen Corrigan reflects on the books the U.S. government issued to soldiers during World War II. 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

0: This is Fresh Air. This Memorial Day, our book critic Maureen Carrigan offers some reflections on the books that were carried into World War II.
1: When I was growing up, many of the dads in my neighborhood had served in World War II. True to stereotype, none of them talked much about the war. Information came sideways. My best friend's dad, who'd been in the Air Force in China, taught us how to say hot water in Mandarin. Another dad, an Army vet, let slip that he'd burned his uniform upon returning home, which puzzled us. And my own dad, a Navy vet, once said something about the funny paperbacks around during the war. It wasn't until I began researching my book on The Great Gatsby that I realized my father had been one of the millions of servicemen on the receiving end of what's been called the biggest book giveaway in history. When the U.S. entered World War II, there was an effort to get books into the hands of servicemen to combat boredom. The books, though, had to be light and small enough to fit in servicemen's pockets. That was only one of the challenges faced by a group of publishers, librarians, and booksellers who composed the Council on Books in Wartime. The distribution program the Council eventually adopted stood in contrast to the Nazi book burnings that began in 1933. The motto of the Council on Books in Wartime was, "Books are weapons in the war of ideas." America would initiate a program for servicemen that would implicitly affirm the freedom to read widely. Colonel Ray Troutman is the hero of this story. In a terrific forthcoming book called A Librarian's War that'll be available in September, Molly Guptill Manning details how Troutman came up with the idea of not just distributing books for the troops, but producing them. The Armed Services Editions, or ASEs as they were called, were those funny paperbacks that my father had mentioned to me. Printed on pulp paper, the Armed Services Editions began rolling off presses in 1943. By the time the program came to an end in 1947, nearly 123 million books were distributed to U.S. troops. The greatest distribution was on the eve of D-Day. Every soldier going over in a landing craft carried an ASE in his pocket. The most popular of the D-Day titles was Betty Smith's A Tree Grows in Brooklyn. Just as inspiring to my mind was the fact that the Council's selection committee didn't limit its choices to just those books they assumed the troops would like. Sure, there were plenty of cowboy stories, Tarzan tales, and suspense fiction. Forever Amber, a steamy historical romance by Kathleen Windsor, was especially popular. But among the 1,322 titles produced during the lifetime of the ASCs were Moby Dick, biographies of Frederick Douglass and Queen Victoria, essays by Lincoln and Emerson, and poetry collections by Longfellow, Keats, and Edna St. Vincent Millay. It must be acknowledged that the ASCs were overwhelmingly written by white authors. It should also be acknowledged that there were efforts to ban some of the books. In A Librarian's War, Manning describes how, in advance of the 1944 presidential election, armed services editions that were perceived, however indirectly, to favor then-President Roosevelt were targeted for purging. In response, newspapers around the country ran editorials and letters from readers decrying the bannings. Even the troops themselves got wind of the bannings and protested. Manning quotes one soldier's letter that says, "It will be recalled that Mr. Hitler got his start by banning and burning books with which he, in his wisdom, did not agree." Widespread pushback triumphed, and soldiers' freedom to read prevailed. If you can't wait for a librarian's war, there are other good books to read about the armed services additions, including Manning's earlier book on the program called When Books Went to War, and a slim volume published by the Library of Congress called Books in Action. I found myself at the Library of Congress back in 2012, on the trail of how The Great Gatsby, published in 1925 to mixed reviews and disappointing sales, came back from relative obscurity so quickly after F. Scott Fitzgerald's death in 1940. A crucial part of the answer was the Armed Services Additions. Gatsby was published as an ASE in 1945. 155,000 copies were distributed to servicemen that year. The Library of Congress, our national temple of books, has the only complete collection of armed services editions. Anyone can apply for access. Believe me, it's a powerful experience to hold one of these little books and think of the service it performed.
0: Maureen Carrigan is a professor of literature at Georgetown University. Tomorrow on Fresh Air, David Sedaris discusses his new book of essays, The Land and Its People, reflecting on his life as a foreigner, brother, and caretaker of his husband Hugh while Hugh recovered from surgery. He also explains why he still calls you his boyfriend, though they're married, and why he got his sisters to sign contracts promising they'd never get married. I hope you'll join us. To keep up with what's on the show and get highlights of our interviews, follow us on Instagram at NPR Fresh Air. Fresh Air's executive producer is Sam Brigger. Our technical director and engineer is Audrey Bentham. Our interviews and reviews are produced and edited by Phyllis Myers, Anne Rebel-Donato, Lauren Krenzel, Teresa Madden, Monique Nazareth, Thea Chaloner, Susan Yakindi, Anna Bauman, and Nico Gonzalez-Whistler. Our digital media producer is Molly C.V. Nesper. Roberta Shorrock directs the show. Our co-host is Tanya Mosley. I'm Terry Gross.

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0: From New York, this is Democracy Now!
1: We all need to do everything we can to cool things down now. I will not give ICE the pretext to expand operations in our state. For that reason, New Jersey law enforcement is today establishing a peaceful, protected protest zone in the area right outside Delaney Hall.
0: New Jersey Governor Mikey Sherrill calls in New Jersey state troopers outside the geo-run massive immigration jail, Delaney Hall, as the Newark mayor implements a nightly curfew. Inside the jail, detainees are on their 11th day of a hunger and labor strike. We'll go to New Jersey for the latest. Then de-ICE Citizens Bank, a grassroots campaign focusing on the funders of private prisons, is gaining momentum. We'll speak with former Wall Street Journal and Business Week reporter Paul Barrett and Oscar-nominated filmmaker Julie Cohen.
2: We're protesting Citizens Bank. We're shutting down our accounts at Citizens Bank because of their financing the private prison companies behind Delaney Hall and other ICE detention that is responsible for so much abuse of our immigrant neighbors.
0: And finally, three protesters in Spokane, Washington, were found guilty of conspiracy after attending a protest outside an ICE jail.
3: My name is Bajan Mavawala. I'm an Army veteran and regular guy, and I was just convicted of aiding and abetting a conspiracy for a peaceful protest that happened in Spokane, Washington, June 11th, 2025.
0: We'll go to Spokane to speak with Bajan Mavawala, as well as Aaron Glantz, who's reporting this story for The Guardian. All that and more coming up. Welcome to Democracy Now!, democracynow.org, the War and Peace Report. I'm Amy Goodman. The U.S. attacked Iranian radar and drone sites on the island of Keshem over the weekend, while Iran said it launched a retaliatory attack on a U.S. base in Kuwait. This comes as Iran's foreign ministry claims it's not currently engaging in talks with the U.S. on the details of its nuclear program, and that Iran and Oman are the only two countries that have a right to, quote, exercise sovereignty, unquote, in the Strait of Hormuz. Despite this, President Trump claimed on social media that, quote, Iran really wants to make a deal, unquote. On Saturday, Trump said during an interview with his daughter-in-law, Laura Trump, on Fox News, that the U.S. should not have waged war on Iran.
4: You look at what happened with Iraq. We did so bad. That was such a foolish thing, what we did. Shouldn't have been there in the first place, by the way. And shouldn't have been in Iran. But Iran has the capability. If we didn't hit them with the B-2 bombers 9 months ago, they would have a nuclear weapon right now.
0: In southern Lebanon, Israeli troops captured the medieval Beaufort Castle over the weekend, raising the Israeli flag over the fortress in what the army described as its deepest incursion in Lebanon in over a quarter of a century. That's despite an April ceasefire brokered by the U.S. between Israel and Lebanon. This comes as Israel's Prime Minister Benjamin Netanyahu and Defense Minister Israel Katz ordered strikes on southern Beirut targeting Hezbollah. Overnight, Israeli attacks killed six people in a village near the city of Nabatea. This is a local resident.
5: Over there in the area where we are, the shelling is towards the Ali al-Tahar Hills, around the Beaufort Castle. We're in these valleys over there, sitting in an orchard. You never know how the drones might carry out some airstrikes on us. They're not sparing anyone.
0: In Gaza, Israeli attacks have killed two Palestinians and injured several others. On Saturday, Dr. Jamal Abu Aboun, head of the anesthesia department, Al Yafa Medical Hospital in central Gaza, was killed in an Israeli drone strike that injured three other civilians, including a two-year-old girl. Since last October's U.S.-brokered so-called ceasefire, Israeli attacks have killed at least 922 Palestinians. The House Armed Services Committee has unveiled its proposed 2027 National Defense Authorization Act, which would see a record-shattering $1.15 trillion spent on the U.S. military over the next fiscal year. Among the bill's many provisions is Section 224, entitled the United States-Israel Defense Technology Cooperation Initiative, unquote. The provision would bring the U.S. and Israel into an unprecedented partnership covering technology sharing, the co-production of weapon systems, and bilateral research and development across multiple domains of warfare, including biotechnology, autonomous systems, AI, cyber warfare, and more. During a closed-door testimony with the House Oversight Committee on Friday, former Attorney General Pam Bondi claimed she lacked real authority in overseeing the release of the Epstein files. Instead, she blamed her successor, Attorney General Todd Blanche, Trump's former personal lawyer. Bondi also reportedly told committee members Blanche was managing, quote, the entire investigation, unquote, and determined which documents would be released. That's according to Congressmember Robert Garcia of California, the ranking Democrat on the committee. A federal judge has ordered a temporary halt to the Trump administration's efforts to set up a nearly $1.8 billion slush fund for Trump supporters who say they were wrongly investigated or prosecuted by previous administrations. The so-called Anti-Weaponization Fund was announced by the Department of Justice last month as part of a settlement between the IRS and Donald Trump and his family after the president sued his own administration's IRS for $10 billion over the leaking of his tax returns by an employee of a federal contractor. The Wall Street Journal reports more than a dozen Republican senators have privately urged top Trump aides to abandon the fund over concerns it could award millions of dollars to Trump supporters who attacked the Capitol and its police on January 6, 2021. Vice President Mike Pence also condemned the fund.
6: Let's get rid of this fund. I mean, it's deeply offensive to me that you could have a fund that could even possibly compensate people who assaulted police officers or vandalized the Capitol on January 6th. And I think that's broadly held by most Republicans.
0: In Newark, New Jersey, today marks the 11th day since hundreds of immigrants detained at the ICE jail known as Delaney Hall began a hunger and labor strike demanding their immediate release. Protesters and organizers continued to gather near the jail Sunday after New Jersey State Police erected a barricade about a half a mile long around Delaney Hall's perimeter. Activists have denounced New Jersey Governor Mike Sherrill for deploying state police against protesters, with some officers wearing riot gear. Newark Mayor Ross Baraka has imposed a nightly curfew around Delaney Hall until further notice. There were reports of more arrests Sunday night as some protesters defied the curfew. Mayor Baraka's move came after another weekend of clashes between protesters and law enforcement. New Jersey Governor Sherrill said family visitations at Delaney Hall were partially restored Sunday after the Department of Homeland Security suspended visits, citing the protests. Many organizers and relatives of detainees said they were denied entry to the facility after waiting for hours. This is Karen Marino, whose uncle, Gabriel Marino, has been jailed at Delaney Hall since August of last year. She said her uncle lived in the United States for most of his life after migrating from Oaxaca, Mexico as a teenager.
7: My uncle is starving to death in there. His molars have fallen out. It is chaotic in there. It is hell. This is just like Auschwitz. It is history repeating itself. My uncle is in one of the hunger-striking detention units. He is in there supporting this, but my uncle is feeling very weak, and I feel that he is dying in there. He is in the detention unit where guards have beaten and assaulted detainees.
0: Again, Karen Marino's uncle, Gabriel, has been at Delaney Hall since last August. She was speaking to Democracy Now!'s Maria Teresina. We'll have more on Delaney Hall after headlines. In Texas, police have arrested an Immigration and Customs Enforcement agent who faces charges of felony assault and falsely reporting a crime during an immigration raid in Minneapolis in January. Hennepin County prosecutors allege 52-year-old Christian Castro shot Venezuelan immigrant Julio Sosa Celis in the leg through the door of a home, then lied by claiming the assault was in self-defense. Castro was booked into the Cameron County Jail in Texas Friday. If he challenges his extradition, Democratic Governor Tim Walz of Minnesota will have to make a formal request from Texas Republican Governor Greg Abbott, a Trump ally. The U.S. military says it struck a vessel in the Eastern Pacific on Saturday, killing three men. U.S. Southern Command claimed the vessel was, quote, engaged in narco-trafficking operations, again, providing no evidence. Since September, the Pentagon says it's killed more than 200 people in strikes on boats in the Caribbean Pacific. The attacks have been widely condemned as unlawful extrajudicial killings. In Colombia, a pro-Trump lawyer and businessman took lead over an ally of outgoing leftist President Gustavo Petro in the first round of the presidential election on Sunday. Far-right candidate Abelardo de la Espriella took nearly 44% of the vote, compared to 41% for Ivan Cepeda, whose vow to continue Petro's progressive agenda and negotiate peace deals with armed groups. De la Espriella has promised to crack down on crime and build mega prisons like SECOT. That's the Salvadoran prison inspired by El Salvador's president, Nayib Bukele. The two candidates will head to a runoff later this month. A federal judge has ordered Donald Trump's name to be removed from the John F. Kennedy Center for the Performing Arts. U.S. District Judge Christopher Cooper ruled Friday Trump's rebranding of the center to include his own name constituted an illegal act, writing, quote, Congress gave the Kennedy Center its name and only Congress can change it, unquote. Judge Cooper also temporarily barred Trump from closing the Kennedy Center for what Trump claimed are renovations. Trump announced a two-year closure after a wave of artists and performers resigned or canceled performances. Meanwhile, President Trump has lashed out at prominent artists who've canceled plans to perform at the Great American State Fair. That's the name of a series of events on the National Mall to celebrate the 250th anniversary of the signing of the Declaration of Independence. A number of performers say they were misled by organizers and did not know of the event's connections to Trump and his MAGA movement. Among those canceling are Young MC, Morris Day, Martina McBride, CNC Music Factory, and the Commodores. In response, President Trump blasted the artists who dropped out as third rate and said he might replace their performances by delivering a major speech, unquote. Brooklyn Rivera, a prominent Nicaraguan indigenous leader, died in prison over the weekend. He was 73 years old. Rivera was a former lawmaker and leader of the Miskito people, the largest indigenous group in Nicaragua. In the 1980s, Rivera fought against the Sandinista government alongside the CIA-backed Contra rebels. He was imprisoned 3 years ago by Nicaraguan authorities. 3 days before his death, the government published photos of Rivera bedridden, intubated, and emaciated, prompting outrage from human rights groups. And here in New York, family and friends gathered at Riverside Church Saturday for a memorial service celebrating the life of Assata Shakur, the legendary Black Panther and Black liberation activist who died last September at the age of 78 in Cuba. Assata Shakur was convicted in the May 2, 1973 killing of a New Jersey state trooper during a shootout that left one of her fellow activists dead. She was shot twice by police during the incident. In 1979, she managed to escape from jail and flee to Cuba, where she received political asylum. She long proclaimed her innocence. This is the renowned abolitionist, author, and activist Angela Davis speaking at Saturday's memorial service.
8: And so when we defend Assata Shakur today, We are defending all radical movements, anti-racist movements, abolition feminist movements, anti-Zionist movements, anti-war movements, anti-capitalist movements.
0: And those are some of the headlines. This is Democracy Now!, democracynow.org, The War and Peace Report. I'm Amy Goodman. We begin today's show in New Jersey, as today marks 11 days since an estimated 300 immigrants detained at the Delaney Hall, Newark ICE jail began a hunger and labor strike demanding their immediate release. Protesters and organizers continued to gather near the massive jail over the weekend after New Jersey State Police imposed a barricade about a half mile long around Delaney's Hall perimeter. Activists denounced New Jersey Governor Mike Sherrill for deploying state police, with officers in riot gear reportedly beating up protesters. Newark Mayor Ross Baraka has imposed a nightly curfew around Delaney Hall until further notice. There were reports of more arrests Sunday night as some protesters defied the curfew. Mayor Baraka's announcement Sunday came after another weekend of clashes between protesters and law enforcement. Democracy Now!'s Maria Terracena was on the ground and spoke to several people. This is Sally Pillay, a mutual aid advocate with Eyes on ICE New Jersey. She described the chaotic scene as state police swarmed the protest outside Delaney Hall Saturday night.
9: There was no announcement. There was nothing. It just came. There was an escalation of police with shields, mounted horses, flashbangs, tear gas, smoke bombs. That was just one after the other, one after the other. And there was just no sense of safeness that people in the crowd felt. We do mutual aid and support for the families. We had nothing to do with the protests that were going on, but the way the police, the state police moved and the local police moved against the crowd from the north side coming down Doremus Avenue, it started to shove the crowd towards the white mutual aid tent. And so we felt very trapped, and then the smoke was coming in, and so we had to escape.
0: Meanwhile, union workers led a picket line near Delaney Hall Sunday afternoon, demanding the ICE jail be shut down. For more on the latest, we're joined by Bob Hennelly. He's the award-winning investigative journalist, general manager of WBAI Pacifica Radio in New York, also host of What's Going On Labor Monday, and has been covering the protests at Delaney Hall. His new piece for Salon is titled Escalating Tensions at Newark Migrant Prison Draws Ire of Lawmakers. Bob, if you can go through the weekend with the New Jersey governor, who actually has called for Delaney Hall to be shut down, calling out New Jersey state troopers, and take us through the weekend, right through the state of exception or emergency that the Newark mayor has now imposed.
10: So I do think we do have to introduce one element here that in your comprehensive lead-in you didn't include, which was the decision by the Trump administration last week with Secretary Mullen threatening to actually closed the international arrival function at Newark Liberty Airport right as the World Cup is about to start. And all of the states in this region have invested heavily in that. Also, what is most disturbing, perhaps, is that anyone who's been around for a while, and I have the fortune and privilege to be in that category, you have to recall that in 1967, the deployment during what has been called the rebellion in Newark with the state police and National Guard and the same kind of freelance vibe, it's got actually disturbing, resulted in the death of 27 people. And a subsequent report by the Lilly Commission, which was convened by Governor Hughes, much like the Kerner Commission, found that actually the state police and National Guard extended the period of time of civil unrest, contributing to the length of chaos because they actually targeted Black businesses for destruction. I'm not suggesting that happened here, but it is disturbing that it's such an ahistorical response. And what it does do is make the conflict and the police violence, which, of course, the likes of the New York Post and 770, that's what they want, takes us off the heroism of the detainees who have written this these three letters I said last time I was lucky enough to be on with you, where they've written something that I think that historians will say is equivalent to the Declaration of Independence, because they so vividly describe the way they've been deprived of all the basic human rights that we come to associate with this nation. And we know from speaking with scholars, they enjoy. And yet we have a period of lawlessness in this country where the Trump administration is just systematically ignoring writ of habeas corpuses that have been issued by Article III courts. And I just think it's also foreseeable. You do know, because you covered it when it happened, back in May of 2025, Mayor Baraka was taken off the street by masked federal agents. I recall this all the time because this is when it really started. And Bonnie Watson Coleman, Congresswoman, 80 pounds when wet, and Representative MacGyver, Representative Menendez, all wrapped around in the tradition of nonviolent self-defense, the Gandhi-esque tradition to slow down the process of these masked agents taking the elected mayor of New Jersey's largest city into custody. Now, at that point, I submit, that's when the state of New Jersey, under the prior administration, needed to stand up a protective corridor for the humanitarian work that's going on there. And that's the upset here, is that folks who were well-intentioned, who see this, what happened in Minneapolis with the assassination of Renee Good and Alex Preddy, they come there ready to engage with the helmet on, gas masks. And what they may not know is that there's a very fragile humanitarian effort, which, of course, I'm not surprised your reporter captured with Sally there, where they were, when things are calm, individuals are released who have been detained or imprisoned. And it's so important that they be encircled by the beloved community, not by a pool of reporters or protesters, that they be cared for, that they end up, and you know, you may know this area, that part of Ironbound is an industrial area. And so they're literally dumped on the sidewalk, no means to connect with their family. And with these aid workers, this faith-based community enterprise, it's been going on since the winter of 2025, before people knew what Delaney Hall was, that gets fractured when there's not the disciplined, nonviolent protest going on outside. And so these folks don't get the advantage of being debriefed. First, they may not get released. And second, many of them don't have legal counsel. They're denied the interaction with a social worker, the ability to have resources to get on with their life and to continue to fight for their freedom.
0: Mm-hmm. And Bob, if you can explain what the state of exception is that Mayor Baraka has imposed, and then the labor groups that came out yesterday, Sunday, around 4 o'clock.
10: Right. So, and this is, of course, has a historic irony. Mayor Baraka is the late poet and cultural leader, was one of the key leaders in Newark at the time of the insurrection, had been beaten by the Newark police. His son is Mayor Roz Baraka. Mayor Baraka does not impose this kind of thing, like a curfew, without having, I'd say, some reasonable concern. It's only in the area around Ironbound, this distinct area of Ironbound, because Ironbound itself is diverse. There's a part of Ironbound that is a rich cultural music community, residential community, and then there's a part of it that's industrial. So that you need to understand that. The union turnout was underreported. I'm so glad you mentioned it. HPAE, the nurses union in New Jersey, 32BJ SEIU, they do see the labor connection here. Because remember, as we spoke last time, these inmates are getting $1 a day, while the head of GEO, a private corporation, is getting over $11 million. So there's actually, and I'm wondering, at what point does America corrections unions stand up and say, listen, this isn't good across the board? And that's, we are seeing labor step up and seeing the connection between this fundamental civil liberties question.
0: Bob Henley, I want to thank you for being with us. We're going to continue to follow what's going on at Delaney Hall. Bob Henley, award-winning investigative journalist, broadcast and print for more than 40 years, general manager of WBAI Pacifica Radio, which is doing wall-to-wall coverage of what's happening at Delaney. He's host of What's Going On Labor Monday. Up next, Oscar-nominated director Julie Cohen and former Wall Street Journal reporter Paul Barrett on the DICE Citizens Bank campaign. Stay with us.

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1: Nitarini, my friend, by the Malian singer Fatoumata Jawara, performed in Democracy Now! Years ago. This is Democracy Now!, democracynow.org. I'm Amy Goodman. We look now at a growing boycott against Citizens Bank amidst a campaign to pressure the corporation to divest from financing CoreCivic and Geo Group, two of the nation's largest private operators of ICE jails. An interfaith coalition of dozens of religious groups in Boston said Citizens Bank has failed to adequately address its concern about financing private prisons. So the group is now withdrawing $1 million from its estimated $14 million account with the bank. The Greater Boston Interfaith Organization plans to continue pulling out $1 million at a time until the bank addresses its concerns. This is Senior Minister of Old South Church in Boston, Bishop John Edgerton, explaining the decision on MS Now.
2: We pulled $1 million out today. We transferred it to another bank because we want Citizens to stop doing this dirty business. Citizens is one of the only banks in the country that banks with and provides financing for CoreCivic and Geo Group, two of the most notorious private prison companies in this country. This year, Emmanuel Damas, who is a neighbor, a Boston resident, a 56-year-old man, he died in CoreCivic detention in Arizona from a toothache. He had a toothache. He complained about it. They didn't give him proper care. His toothache became an infection. His infection became sepsis, and he died. And these are the practices that CoreCivic is notorious for and Geo Group is notorious for. And they will not be abusing our neighbors, not with our money.
1: That's Reverend John Edgerton speaking to Rachel Maddow. A Citizens Bank spokesperson responded to Democracy Now! In a statement that said, quote, Citizens is deeply committed to the communities we serve, investing $2 billion in 2025 to help build or preserve more than 8,000 affordable housing units, contributing over 265,000 volunteer hours and partnering with nonprofits across our footprint. People have strong and often differing views on issues like immigration. It's an important public policy debate, but it's not the role of the banks to set policy. Our role is to follow the law and apply our standards consistently as we serve all of our clients, Citizens Bank said to Democracy Now! For more, we're joined by two guests here in New York. Julie Cohen is an Oscar-nominated director who's made many films, including RBG, about the Supreme Court Justice. Everybody, my name is Polly Murray. She and her husband, Paul Barrett, who is a former reporter with The Wall Street Journal and Bloomberg Businessweek, wrote an op-ed this weekend for NJ.com about their decision to close their accounts at Citizens Bank over the bank's complicity with Delaney Hall and other ICE jails. We welcome you both to Democracy Now! Thank you so much for being with us. Julie, let's start with you. Talk about what the Citizens Bank campaign is all about and about your personal decision.
3: Yeah, the campaign to protest Citizens Bank is about their complicity. They finance both Geo Group, which operates Delaney Hall and other ICE detention, and CoreCivic, which operates the Dilley Center in Texas, which you may remember is where Liam Ramos was held and many other children are still being held. And the idea is to basically use our collective economic power to speak out about those who are kind of aiding and abetting this system. I mean, I'm taken aback hearing the statement that Citizens Bank just gave you. I'm hearing it for the first time just now, but there was a phrase in there where he said they're committed to upholding the law. Well, some of what's going on, a lot of what's going on in these ICE detention facilities is not lawful because people are being detained there, immigrant neighbors, most of whom have not committed any crime beyond immigration violations, are being held there without due process. So that's unconstitutional. So they're not upholding the law if they're helping finance these facilities.
1: And explain, we're talking about hunger and labor a hunger and a labor strike inside the jail. The labor part of it isn't talked about as much. While DHS denies this is going on, interestingly, the border czar, Tom Homan, has talked about force feeding, though he has denied that the hunger strike is happening.
3: Yeah, he's done all kinds of things. He's denied the hunger strike is happening. He's saying that they might have to force feed. Force feed people, which you obviously wouldn't have to do if there was no hunger strike. And he has also deeply inaccurately claimed that the reason this just happened, I think, on Fox yesterday, he was saying the reason that the hunger strikers are striking is because they feel that they have the right to the ethnic food of their home countries. Made up out of whole cloth. The issue is their unconstitutional incarceration. They also have complained about conditions, including putrid water, not enough food, and worms in their food. Nobody's talking about wanting to get their own specialized ethnic food. That's just crap.
1: Paul Barrett, you're a former reporter with the Wall Street Journal and with Business Week. If you can talk about CoreCivic NGO, these corporations and Citizens Bank relationship with them.
0: Sure. These are major corporations that require continued financing from banks and other financial institutions in order to operate. Over more than a dozen years, Citizens Bank has arranged for and helped provide some $2 billion in financing for Geo Group and CoreCivic. Without that money, these corporations literally could not function. In 2019, other major banks and financial institutions pulled back from precisely this type of financing, not because of what's going on in Delaney Hall. Delaney Hall wasn't open at that time. They pulled back because they could see that association with the private prison industry was hurting their brand reputation, and they said, no more. We're out of this business. Banks do care about what consumers think about their business. Citizens just decided to stay in, to keep taking the profits from this financing, and as a result, now finds itself enmeshed in this, you know, obscene policy of the Trump administration. And we're just calling for them to step back. They can just stop doing it. It's not that complicated.
1: Last year, during a quarterly earnings call for the private prison company Geo Group, the CEO, David Donahue, claimed that Delaney Hall, another ICE detention center in Michigan, Northlake, would represent potentially an additional $130 million in annual revenue and the need for over 160,000 ICE detention beds nationwide.
4: To date, the Delaney Hall and Northlake contract announcements represent in excess of $130 million of this annualized revenue potential. However, these facilities are expected to generate only partial revenue and earnings contribution in 2025 due to the timing of these facility activations. As a reminder, once a contract has been awarded, our typical facility activation period is 60 to 90 days to hire, train, and clear staff, and to get the facility ready for occupancy, followed by a gradual ramp up in utilization. As we have previously discussed, before the passage of the Lake and Riley Act, the Trump administration had indicated a need to ramp up to 100,000 total ICE detention beds for increased interior enforcement operations. Based on public statements from ICE, the implementation of the Lake and Riley Act could require an incremental 60,000 ICE detention beds or more. We continue to believe that an increase to between 100,000 and 160,000 total detention beds will require a range of solutions for the detention and processing of migrants in the United States.
1: That's David Donahue, CEO of Geo Group, the for-profit prison company that runs Delaney Hall. Paul Barrett.
0: Well, one of Geo Group's top former officials has just become the top official of ICE.
1: So today, actually.
0: Right, a guy named Venturella. And this indicates the tight enmeshment between the Trump administration policy, this private prison corporation, and in turn, Citizens Bank, which provides the vital financing that Geo Group needs to operate. So this is what we want to see disentangled. We want to see Citizens Bank walking away from this situation.
1: Julie, you write in your piece at NJ.com, there are multiple ways to protest the Trump anti-immigrant agenda, and not all of them require you to show up in person at an ICE detention facility. You talk about pressuring your local government to refuse to allow ICE to open one of its privately operated jails where you live. Can you describe how this has happened around the country? And also, you and Paul have been protesting outside Delaney dozens of times.
3: Yeah, I mean, we've been going to Delaney pretty much ever since it opened last spring. We were there the same week, I think just the day, maybe the day before or the day after Representative McIver was arrested there and is still facing potentially 17 years in prison, by the way, another thing that should be protested vehemently.
1: This is LaMonica McIver, the New Jersey Congress member, who said she was trying to protect the mayor who was arrested, Mayor Ross Baraka of Newark, right. And she has been indicted by Alina Hubba, actually, was the U.S. attorney at the time, right. Who's been removed because they said she was unlawfully there as right. U.S. attorney, right. President Trump's former personal attorney.
3: Yeah, it's just illegality on top of illegality, which is almost leading me to forget what I was saying, but we go there, you know, you had earlier on the show one of the mutual aid supporters of the of the people detained there and their families, Sally. And really, we've just been, there are people there every single day. Paul and I had been going about once a week, you know, just for a few hours to support what they're doing and to just stand outside with signs kind of reminding the community, which on that strip of Newark is basically short-haul truckers, what's going on inside, holding up signs saying no detention without due process, saying no concentration camps in the USA.
1: And what are the shoes?
3: Okay, yes. The mutual aid groups, one thing that they do is help make sure that visitors can get inside the facility to see their loved ones at the scheduled visiting time. The guards at Delaney come up with kind of an ever-shifting list of reasons that people could be kept out. And often a wife will be kept out because she's not wearing the right kind of shoes. She has open-toed shoes. In some cases, she's wearing Crocs. She's wearing yoga pants. The mutual aid.
1: There is a dress code.
3: Well,
1: to visit?
3: There is a dress code, but the problem is that the dress code tends to change and shift over time. So people are never quite sure. And depending on what guard is at the gate, you know, there's no waiting room inside. This isn't like a regular prison. There's like this little outdoor. Now, first there was nothing, and then there's like a few kind of stadium bleachers with a little thing over them. And so if someone goes up and says, no, you can't see your husband who was grabbed, like in one case, you know, while he was out getting diapers for your kids, you can't see your husband now because you're wearing Crocs, then there's this mutual aid tent that's right out there saying, hey, what size shoes you? We have shoes. We have pants if you need pants. And that's what and people are then able to go in to see their loved ones.
1: And Paul Barrett, the pressuring of local governments to refuse to allow ICE to open jails in their community.
0: Right. Well, this is actually succeeding all across the country. There are many
1: And Paul Barrett, the pressuring of local governments to refuse to allow ICE to open jails in their community.
0: Right. Well, this is actually succeeding.

0: backing away from opening some of these facilities altogether.
1: Well, I want to thank you both for being with us. Paul Barrett, former reporter at the Wall Street Journal and Bloomberg Business Week, and Julie Cohen, Oscar-nominated filmmaker who made the film including RBG. They wrote an op-ed this weekend for NJ.com about their decision to close their accounts at Citizens Bank because of the bank's complicity with Delaney Hall and other ICE detention camps or jails. And actually, Saturday is a big day of action, Julie.
2: Yes, we are taking part. We didn't start this movement, but we have joined in enthusiastically in a national day of action. Anyone who wants to check it out can go to dicitizensbank.org, and you will find right now there are more than 90 protests planned outside Citizens branches all over the Northeast Midwest. There's the map of it. If there isn't one near your Citizens, just set one up yourself. We did. We'd been going to our friends at Montclair Indivisibles, and then we decided we would do our own in Bloomfield this weekend. So you can just click on and find out where the one nearest is. Show up with your citizen sign, or someone will give you a sign. It's so easy and it's so worth doing. And this citizen pressure really has made a difference. It stopped Avelo Airlines from flying detainees out of the country, doing deportation flights. Like, citizen action can really make a difference, and that's what we're not banking on.
1: I want to thank Julie Cohen and Paul Barrett. This is Democracy Now!, democracynow.org. I'm Amy Goodman. As Paul Barrett said, the acting director of Immigration and Customs Enforcement, he officially resigned from the agency just about a year after his appointment to oversee Trump's rapid expansion of nationwide ICE raids, immigration detention, and deportations. Yesterday was Todd Lyons' official last day heading up ICE, after he announced in April he'd be stepping down by the end of May. Lyons was never confirmed by the Senate. During his tenure, he repeatedly defended ICE's tactics, even as the agency faced mounting scrutiny over its agents' violent crackdown on protesters and dehumanizing treatment of immigrants. The man who continues to be ICE head today, who takes over from Lyons, Trump tapped David Venturella, a former ICE official, private prison executive who was the vice president at Geo Group, to replace Lyons. Senator Elizabeth Warren's demanding Venturella disclose more details about his ties to Geo Group, which, according to Public Citizen, saw its profits jump from $32 million in 2024 to more than $254 million last year, as the Trump administration expands government contracts with ICE jails nationwide. Senator Warren's letter to Venturella said in part, quote, "You worked at the Geo Group, the largest private prison contractor operating immigrant detention facilities across the U.S., for over a decade prior to joining ICE. That history and your reported use of DHS personnel and resources for personal or political favors raise serious concerns about your ability to effectively serve as ICE's leader, especially at a time when the Trump administration's mass deportation agenda is systematically violating fundamental human rights," Senator Warren wrote. For more, we're joined by Sitara Khandhari, advocacy director at Detention Watch Network. Tell us more about who David Venturella is and what role Geo Group has played with the expansion of these for-profit private prisons around the country holding immigrants.
3: Good morning, Amy. Thanks for having me. Yes, as you mentioned, David Venturella is an official who has basically been bopping in and out of ICE and Geo Group for decades now. He has served at ICE in the past under both the Bush and Obama administrations, spent time at Geo Group for the past year, has been an advisor, a sort of a contractor with ICE, and is now going to be heading up the agency. And, you know, in his role at Geo Group, he oversaw the contracts that Geo Group was negotiating and developing with ICE over the last couple of years, Delaney Hall being one of those contracts. That's a relatively new detention facility that has opened over the last year or two. That one, along with several others that we had been keeping an eye on since the Biden administration opened over the last couple of years and have been detaining

0: people in ICE custody now under the Trump administration. And as your guests previously mentioned, the conditions at these facilities, like the conditions at detention facilities across the country, whether they're run by Geo Group or one of the other private detention contractors, or you know, local or federal or state government, the conditions are horrendous. And Venturella has had sort of a really direct role in how all of this has developed over the last year, 2 years specifically, but really decades.
1: I mean, it is very interesting that both Venturella and Tom Homan, the so-called border czar, who's denying that immigrant detainees are on hunger strike, but then threatening to force feed them, worked for under Obama, President Obama.
0: Exactly. And this was, you know, just like we're seeing now under President Trump with this campaign of mass detention and deportation. The Obama years was the last period of mass deportations that we saw. Your viewers may remember he was dubbed the deporter in chief by many immigrant rights advocates. He oversaw a huge number of deportations during his tenure. And of course, Venturella was at the agency during that time. And now he is supporting the current Trump administration and carrying out really a brutal mass detention and deportation campaign.
1: He was senior vice president at Geo Group, which runs Delaney Hall and many other immigrant jails. And now, starting today, is the head of ICE. If you could comment on the amount of money that Geo Group is getting, as Detention Watch has noted, earlier this year, Geo Group reported a company record of $254 million in profit last year, roughly a 700% increase from the year before.
0: Yeah, I'm going to say that again to make sure your viewers heard. A 700% increase in profits. I mean, that's really, really unheard of. And, you know, we heard throughout the election cycle how excited the private prison companies were about a potential Trump administration coming in. You know, already under the Biden administration, there had been ongoing negotiations around expansion. We had been keeping an eye on Delaney Hall, Northlake in Michigan, several other facilities that had been under negotiation for new contracts with ICE. And then, of course, with the Trump administration coming in and with this expanded detention and deportation campaign, have really made a massive, massive profit. And I think it's really critical for folks to understand really the intricate relationship that private prison companies have with ICE. It's really revolving door. And this is a classic example, as I said before, Venturella being at ICE previously under Bush and Obama, and now, and then going back to Geo, and now back under the Trump administration. And it's really hard to see where the interests of ICE end and those of private prison companies begin. They're so intertwined that it's hard to see a separation between them.
1: Finally, the Washington Post observed a federal ethics rule generally bars government employees from working on contracts awarded to their former employers for a year. But the administration granted Venturella a waiver from this rule. As an ICE advisor, Venturella has advocated for the use of warehouses to detain immigrants, a practice that's drawn nationwide outrage. NBC News noted that after he retired from Geo, Venturella was a consultant for the company advising on new and existing contracts, according to a filing with the Securities and Exchange Commission. Your final comments in this last 30 seconds, Sitara.
0: It really shows the depth of corruption with this administration, the fact that he was able to get a waiver. You know, by the way, former Attorney General Pam Bondi also was a lobbyist for private prison companies. I mean, the entanglement runs deep. And at the end of the day, the people who suffer are those who are behind bars in detention centers across the country and their loved ones. And by the way, you know, all Americans, I mean, this is all at great moral cost and billions in taxpayer dollars, as you know, right now Congress is considering handing ICE another $38 billion, which, by the way, is the same amount of money that they proposed to spend on these warehouse detention facilities.
1: So, Tara Gandahari, I want to thank you for being with us, Advocacy Director at Detention Watch Network. Coming up, we go to Spokane, Washington, where three people have been convicted of conspiracy for taking part in a protest. We'll speak to one of them, Army veteran Bajan Mavawala, and reporter Aaron Glantz. Stay with us.

0: Rapture by Kasia Velaza, performed at the Brooklyn Folk Festival. This is Democracy Now!, democracynow.org. I'm Amy Goodman. We end today's show with President Trump's escalating crackdown on First Amendment rights. A federal jury last week convicted three people, including a U.S. military veteran, of felony conspiracy charges over their involvement in an anti-ICE protest in Spokane, Washington, last June. The protesters are awaiting sentencing, face up to 6 years in prison. For more, we go to Spokane, where we're joined by one of them. Bajan Mavawala is a U.S. military veteran in the war in Afghanistan. We're also joined by Aaron Glantz, fellow at the Center for Advanced Study of Behavioral Sciences at Stanford University. His recent piece for The Guardian headlined, "Federal jury finds Army veteran and two other ICE protesters guilty of conspiracy." Before we go to Bajan, I'm wondering, Aaron, if you can talk about the significance of this term conspiracy. I want to go to a clip first of an interview that you did on PBS's NewsHour. This is former acting U.S. Attorney General Richard Barker on PBS NewsHour.
1: Nobody was really hurt. None of the protesters were hurt. Fortunately, none of the law enforcement officers were hurt either.
2: He was aware that other U.S. attorneys had been ousted for refusing to comply with Trump Justice Department orders, and he worried about his ability to act ethically if he stayed on the job, so he resigned.
1: I didn't feel in this case that a conspiracy charge that would carry a 6-year term of incarceration was true to who I was or who I wanted to be as a federal prosecutor.
0: So that's former acting U.S. Attorney General Richard Barker resigned, speaking to our guest, Aaron Glantz, on PBS NewsHour. Aaron, so talk about the significance of this conspiracy conviction. Just before we go to the military veteran who was convicted.
3: I mean, what we have here is a really large reach of the conspiracy statute. The charge here, conspiracy to impede or injure federal officers. What happened was a relatively minor demonstration at an ICE facility in Spokane, Washington. There was a Facebook post by the former president of the Spokane City Council about two Venezuelan migrants who were going to be according to him, unlawfully deported. A federal judge ended up freeing one of those migrants, saying his arrest was unconstitutional. A number of demonstrators showed up. Bajan was one of them. He went home. He was going about his life. And then a month later, the FBI showed up at his door and a number of other demonstrators and arrested them for conspiracy. The individual you just heard from, Richard Barker, was the head of the U.S. Attorney's Office in Eastern Washington State, and he declined to sign the indictment. He resigned. When I spoke with him, he talked about the fact that here you have a case where no protesters were hurt, no ICE agents were hurt, and yet a number of the demonstrators are facing 6 years in prison. At the same time, the killers of Renee Good and Alex Preddy in Minneapolis have not been prosecuted at all, and he did not feel good about that. He talked to me about being a Sunday school teacher and needing to go before his fellow church members and talk to them about right and wrong, and he didn't think he could stay in his job. And I think that that's ultimately what this case is about in some way. You're going to hear from Bajan in a second. I was really impressed with him the whole time I've been covering this case over the past year as somebody who signed up to serve his country in Afghanistan in 2021 when Afghanistan fell to the Taliban, helping individuals come to this country to avoid being killed by the Taliban, who helped the U.S. military, and then standing up for some of his fellow residents in Spokane when the Trump administration tried to unlawfully deport them, always standing up and now facing 6 years in prison.
0: So let's go to Bajan Mavawala. This is your first interview since your conviction for aiding the conspiracy, for taking part in this ICE protest. Bajan, Six of the nine people originally charged took plea deals, but you, Archer and Farrell, decided to fight. Now you've been convicted. Your response and why you decided to go to trial?
4: Yeah, I definitely felt like it was important to go to trial because if I had taken a plea deal, it would have essentially been me lying and saying that, you know, I did something that I didn't do. I didn't assault anybody. I didn't destroy any property. And the protest was largely peaceful. And I felt that it was very important to put that in front of a jury. And I think it's important to note that I was convicted of aiding and abetting, which was not included in the original indictment that I was arrested for back in July of last year.
0: Talk about why you decided to engage in this protest. You're a former U.S. Army. You're a U.S. Army combat veteran. You served in Afghanistan. Why put yourself on the line here?
4: I believe very strongly in the importance for people to be able to immigrate to the United States, for asylum seekers to find safety here. And I also very strongly believe in the people's right to address their government for things that they believe is wrong. And I saw a post on Reddit that said, you know, hey, these people are being unlawfully detained. And I had time and I said, you know what, I'm going to go down and do what's right. I'm going to go and tell them, hey, I do not agree with this. I think this is wrong.
0: Inspired by your arrest, your father, who we talked to, announced his congressional run in January will appear at a forum with other candidates Tuesday night. Have you heard from the incumbent congressman, Michael Baumgartner, since your conviction?
4: I have not heard anything from him. I'm not sure if he's made a statement or not.
0: And can you talk about your involvement since you were in Afghanistan and helping Afghan refugees come to this country, how you got involved with this work and how it inspired you to stand up against ICE?
4: My dad also deployed to Afghanistan around the same time that I did. And there was one of the guys that he had trained while he was there. He managed to get on one of the planes leaving as Kabul was falling, but his wife and young children were not able to. My dad asked if I could help to see if we could find a way to get them out of the country. And it just kind of snowballed from there. I mean, we ended up at one point, we had about 200 people on the list that we were trying to track, and we had to really significantly pare that down because
0: We have 10 seconds, Baijun.
4: So I thought, you know, hey, this is something that's really important to do. I wanted to help those people.
0: Baijun Mavawala, I want to thank you so much for being with us. And Aaron Glantz, fellow at the Center for Advanced Study of Behavioral Sciences at Stanford University, will link to your article in The Guardian. Federal jury finds Army veteran and two other ICE protesters guilty of conspiracy. I'm Amy Good.
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7: There's a moment where Martin Luther King Jr. and several others have a meeting in a hotel suite in which they're strategizing and they're talking about, discussing the compromise and how to respond. And they hold a meeting without him present, which was intentional on their part because they didn't want her as part of the conversation. But she found out about the meeting and she crashed the party.
6: Today we're in conversation about the remarkable life of Fannie Lou Hamer, a woman who contracted polio and would be disabled all of her life, a woman who was unknowingly forced sterilized, and a woman who would rise against both racial and gender discrimination to become one of the iconic figures of the civil rights and voting rights movements. Our guest is historian Keisha Blaine. She is the author of the book, Until I Am Free, Fannie Lou Hamer's Enduring Message to America. That's next on Letters and Politics.

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1: For Pacifica Radio, I'm Christina Onnestad. It's day 30 of a government shutdown. Democrats still holding to their demands to extend pandemic-era subsidies for health insurance under the Affordable Care Act, set to expire at the end of the year. They're trying to soften the impacts of a government shutdown with legislation to extend SNAP benefits that are slated to expire Saturday. Republicans not allowing that to move forward. Christopher Martinez has more.
2: Senate Democrats have proposed a bill to fund the SNAP food aid program for low-income families, also known as food stamps, as well as the WIC program for women, infants, and children. But Republicans are not going for it. Republican John Thune of North Dakota is the Senate Majority Leader.
3: Mr. President, enough is enough. This bill is a cynical attempt to provide political cover for Democrats to allow them to carry on their government shutdown.
2: Democrats are not taking the blame for the SNAP crisis. Instead, they blame the Trump administration for not using a contingency fund to pay for the programs. Senate Democratic Leader Chuck Schumer.
4: Right now, we're staring down the barrel at two crises at once, a health care crisis and a hunger crisis, and both are caused by one man. Donald Trump.
2: Republican lawmakers and President Trump have offered to negotiate over Affordable Care Act subsidies that are set to expire, the big sticking point for Democrats. But they say they'll do that only after a Republican short-term funding bill is passed. Schumer does not trust them.
4: They always say, do it later, do it later. Later, to quote Martin Luther King Jr. in his letter from the Birmingham jail, means never. They have had since March to do this. They voted three times against it. So this idea, do it later, been there, done that.
2: I'm Christopher Martinez.
1: Some 24 million Americans use the Affordable Care Act marketplace to purchase health insurance. Some 22 million Americans receive a subsidy. According to the Kaiser Family Foundation, should the pandemic-era subsidies expire at the end of the year, premiums for health insurance would double on average. The Trump administration is making good on the president's executive order to train National Guard troops for civil unrest, signed in August. An investigation by the UK's Guardian, citing Pentagon documents yesterday, reveals the military's ordered National Guard in all 50 states to form quick reaction forces, trained in riot control, including the use of batons, body shields, tasers, and pepper spray. Most states ordered to train 500 National Guard members for a total of 23,500 troops nationwide. The chief executive of Vet Voice Foundation, Janessa Goldbeck, a former Marine Corps captain, says the move is an attempt by the president to normalize national militarized police force and forewarns the force could be used to send troops to suppress voter turnout and disrupt the fair operation of elections in Democratic states. The Department of Justice is preparing to send federal election observers to California and New Jersey next week, targeting two Democratic states holding off-year elections following requests from their state Republican parties. California Governor Gavin Newsom has called it an attempt at voter intimidation. Hurricane Melissa has swept through Haiti, Jamaica, and Cuba, leaving a trail of destruction in its wake. Officials say more than 30 people have been killed across the Caribbean. Several studies on climate change released Wednesday gave a dire look at planetary warming ahead of next month's global climate talks. One study by Oxfam says 308 of the world's billionaires have a carbon emissions total that would make them, if they were a country, the 15th most polluting country in the world. The Federal Reserve Wednesday cut its key interest rate by 0.25% in an effort to support flagging employment numbers and high prices. Treasury Secretary Scott Bessent says China's agreed to purchase 25 million metric tons of U.S. soybeans annually, including 12 million metric tons between now and January. The agreement to last for 3 years, he made the announcement after President Donald Trump met with Chinese leader Xi Jinping to discuss trade and tariffs. Just before the meeting, Trump posted on social media he's renewing U.S. nuclear weapons testing for the first time in 3 decades. remains. It's unclear whether Trump's renewed push for nuclear weapons testing would detonate nuclear warheads. The U.S. has not done so since 1992 because of a test ban. Beatrice Finn, former executive director of the Nobel Peace Laureate ICANN, International Campaign to Abolish Nuclear Weapons, said estimates of past nuclear testing killed as many Americans as its bombs on Hiroshima and Nagasaki did. I'm Christina Onnestad reporting for Pacifica Radio.
0: Good day and welcome to Letters and Politics. I'm Mitch Jezerich. Today we're going to be in conversation about the great civil rights and voting rights activist of the 20th century, Fannie Lou Hamer. Born to a sharecropping family in the deep south of Mississippi, Fannie Lou Hamer would rise in a world that tried to dismiss her because she was black, and in a movement that tried to dismiss her because she was a woman. Still, her voice rose to be heard then and still being heard today. My guest for this conversation is Dr. Keisha N. Blaine. Keisha Blaine's an award-winning historian of the 20th century United States with interest in African-American history, the modern African diaspora, and women's and gender study. She's associate professor of history at the University of Pittsburgh and president of the African-American Intellectual History Society. She is the author of the book, Until I Am Free, Fannie Lou Hamer's Enduring Message to America. She joins me over Zoom. Keisha Blaine, it is a great pleasure to welcome you to this radio program.
5: Thank you so much for having me.
0: What's fascinating to me, among many things that are fascinating to me, but where I want to begin is when we usually talk about icons of the civil rights and the voting rights movements of the middle of the 20th century, we're frequently talking about men, but also we're usually talking about people, we're talking about Martin Luther King Jr., Stokely Carmichael, Malcolm X. We're talking about people who, Malcolm X's story is a little bit more complex, but we're usually talking about people who got their start early, maybe late teens, early 20s into politics, oftentimes through school, through SNCC, these kind of things. Mm-hmm. What's fascinating about Fannie Lou Hamer is she doesn't even go to her first political meeting until she's well into her 40s. And it's at this meeting that she even really realizes she has a right to vote.
5: Yes, this part of Hamer's story, I think, really sets her apart from so many other activists. As you point out, in August 1962, she attended this mass meeting in Mississippi. This was organized by the Student Nonviolence Coordinating Committee, also known as SNCC. And as you point out, the activists in SNCC primarily were young people. And this was a group of mostly college age students who had come together initially at Shaw University through the very important work of Ella Baker, who was the visionary of the group. And many of these activists were, well, significantly younger than Hamer, who, when she attended that meeting in August 1962, was, as you point out, 44 years old. She did not initially plan to attend the meeting, but her friend encouraged her to attend the meeting. And I'm certainly glad she did. It was such an important step in her life. It was a moment where she found her calling, certainly a political awakening, but also in many ways a spiritual awakening. She felt in that moment that it was God's plan for her to become an activist, for her to get involved in SNCC, to play a leading role in the expansion of Black political rights.
0: Religion is central to her in her activism.
5: It is. And I absolutely wanted to emphasize this in the book, because one of the things that always stayed with me as I read about Fannie Lou Hamer over the years and certainly did the research for this book, there were moments where I would ask myself, how in the world did she even have the motivation to keep going? She went through so much. I'm sure we'll talk about many of the challenges that she endured today. And I think she could have easily walked away. She could have easily given up and said, this is too much. But she kept pushing. And one of the reasons that she kept pushing was because she had a sense that God was on her side. She truly believed that this was not solely a political mission, but a spiritual one. She saw herself as speaking light into a world of darkness. And she wanted to ensure that she lived out her life's purpose. She certainly cared what people thought. She listened to other people. But the point is that she didn't answer to individuals. She felt like she answered directly to God. It was divinely ordained. I think because of that particular perspective, it gave her the drive to keep pushing forward, even when people were very critical or even dismissive of her.
0: Dr. Blaine, I'm going to take just one quick time out here. Everything's going great. I'm getting a little bit of a rubbing sound of your microphone, I think, on your clothes, which is very common for one of the hanging, for the hanging microphones. It's a very common occurrence, but it's not terrible, but yeah.
5: Okay. So maybe I can try it without it, or if you prefer the mic, I can just, it might be my hair. You want to try speaking without the mic? I can remove the entire...
0: Well, we could try it. I'm not hearing it now, so it might have been a hair. I wasn't looking closely. Okay. I was not looking close. Just, yeah, oftentimes it's someone's tie or jacket or you name it. But yeah, it's a very common occurrence for me. This is part of my life, always trying to get the technical stuff right. But I think
5: to repeat, I won't. I mean, I'll end up saying it slightly differently. But if you want
0: It wasn't terrible. It was just slightly there, but I was let me try to see if we could deal with it early on so it doesn't have to be an issue later on. Okay, I'll jump back into this now.
5: Okay.
0: 3, 2, 1. And your biography on Fannie Lou Hamer is also part intellectual biography of Fannie Lou Hamer. And it's obviously faith is important when it comes to religion, but there's also an intellectual framework that is involved in here as well. Could we see this at all in what was known as the Black social gospel and that tradition?
5: I think so. And I would mention here that it was very important for me to center the intellectual history because I wanted to ensure that people reading the book would leave with not only a sense of what Hamer had gone through in her life, but more so what she believed, that they would get a sense of her ideas, certainly how they developed over time, how developments taking place not only in Mississippi, but across the nation and across the globe shaped Fannie Lou Hamer's perspective. And even more importantly, I wanted them to see how this woman who had very limited formal education. She only had a sixth grade education, but she was quite brilliant. And I say this because what is so powerful about her was that she was able, I think, to learn from so many people around her and often just through observation. But particularly, I think her life helps us see the power of the Black intellectual tradition. How, for example, knowledge is passed down generation to generation, how even those who may not have an opportunity to attend formal school are able to pass words of wisdom. They're able to share knowledge, you know, oftentimes through storytelling. I think we can see how Fannie Lou Hamer developed as an intellectual outside of the traditional walls, of a classroom setting, but no less influential and no less impactful. And I think absolutely you can talk about the social gospel within this context. It is deeply tied to Hamer's story.
0: And again, her going to her first political meeting and really getting involved in politics begins when she's 44 years of age. But that's not to say that the first four decades of her life aren't important. They're very important. Right. I want to talk about some of those things. She's born on October 6th. 1917 to a family of sharecroppers in Mississippi, the youngest of 20 children, which is also quite interesting to think about. And her grandparents were enslaved themselves. Were they enslaved near where she grew up? Was this all in Mississippi?
5: Yes. I mean, Fannie Lou Hamer had deep roots in Mississippi. In fact, I think one of the things I talk about in the book, which is so striking, there's a moment where when she's eventually able to travel. I talk about the trip that she takes to the African continent in 64. She reflects on her family and experiences a sense of pain that she doesn't know as much. She certainly knows her grandparents. She spoke about her grandmother in particular. But she talks about that feeling of displacement, which I think many African Americans certainly understand in the context of the 20th century of not knowing much about who, long lost relatives might be. In this case, Hamer had traveled to Guinea and she saw people who she would say resembled some of her relatives. And she wondered, could she be related? But of course, would never know. But yes, she had deep roots in Mississippi. And as you know, stayed in Mississippi for her entire life.
0: She started working as a sharecropper herself at the age of six.
5: Mm-hmm. Yes. And the way this happened was quite extraordinary. Really a somewhat shocking story when you think of it, because Hamer was lured into a life of sharecropping. As I explained, she was born into a sharecropping family. But her parents did not expect her to be sharecropping, certainly not yet at the age of six. Still a very tender age. There's only so much one could do at that age. But Hamer talks about how the white landowner approached her at age six and lured her into sharecropping by telling her that if she would pick cotton, he would give her candy from the store. And of course, one can imagine a six-year-old would find that proposition appealing, but it was a trap. And once she picked the cotton, at that moment, she never stopped picking cotton. This, I think, helps us understand broadly what life was like in the Jim Crow South, and particularly how sharecropping was a system of exploitation, one that affected all members of the family, not only the parents in this case, but, you know, as someone as young as six would be expected and in this case would be lured into working every day, you know, as she would say, from sunup to sundown, very much in, you know, we can see the similarities to the institution of slavery. And I think this particular experience is key to understanding how Hamer emerges as a grassroots activist in Mississippi. She could relate to the people. She truly had a way of speaking to others because she had lived in the same community. I think because of her knowledge, her awareness, she was able to reach people in a way that I think other people could not, for those who came into the community from other places.
0: You said that she never stopped picking cotton. Does that even include her time when she does get involved politically?
5: No. So ultimately, effectively, she becomes a civil rights activist in August 1962. And one of the things that's so interesting about this experience is that she volunteers initially to register to vote. When she learns about her right to vote as a citizen of the United States, she's eager to try. She wants to register to vote. But in doing so, she's ultimately kicked off of the plantation where she worked. The white landowner made it very clear to her that if she did not go back to the courthouse and withdraw her registration, she would have to leave. So she left. And so that effectively marked the moment where she walked away from sharecropping. But in truth, she remained involved. So, for example, later in the late 1960s, she established a farm. So she was still able to not only use her hands, but more so find ways to support other sharecroppers in the community. And of course, her husband continued working, her husband, Perry Papp Hamer. So I think that August 1962 moment is where we see the shift from sharecropping to a life fully devoted to advancing the cause of civil rights.
0: So she was organizing other sharecroppers.
5: Yes, she was, which is so significant. And in fact, she later, when she reflected on what happened in 62, when she was kicked off the plantation, as you can imagine, she was distraught because she recognized that this would hurt her financially, that it would hurt the family, it would cause a strain for her husband to have to take on the full responsibility of meeting all the expenses of the family. But she said that it was a blessing in disguise because it set her free, and it set her free to be able to help her people. And that's the way she spoke about it later. And so she did. She devoted herself to helping other sharecroppers. She knew how exploitative the system was, and so she tried to find strategies, and I think she was quite effective, particularly with Freedom Farm, of helping people build for themselves, grow their own crops, not having to rely on waiting for portions, or shares, as it were, in terms of the sharecropping system. So yes, absolutely, other sharecroppers, and encourage them to register to vote. Played a key role in leading workshops across the South on voting rights, really, I mean, as we were talking, I was even thinking about all of the college campuses she visited. So organized sharecroppers, certainly, but was also trying to reach younger people across the nation, spoke to women, spoke to anyone who would listen, quite frankly.
0: As a young girl, she contracted polio.
5: Mm-hmm.
0: And she was disabled. She did walk with a limp.
5: She did. And as I explained in the book, later on in her life, when she endured a brutal beating in 1963 in Winona, that particular beating worsened the limp and then also led to some other physical ailments. But this is key because one of the things that I emphasize in the book is that Hamer was a Black disabled activist. And we spoke about how she had limited formal education. That certainly set her apart. But the fact that she was a Black disabled woman organizing in Mississippi, that also meant that she was quite different than many of the leaders in the movement, which, as I argue, was a good thing in the sense that what made her different, I think, ultimately made her relate to ordinary people. People trusted her. They would listen to her because they saw her, as one of their own. And absolutely she was. But the irony is that those very same traits meant that other people in the movement sometimes treated her terribly. I mean, there are so many examples of other civil rights leaders speaking to Hamer in very disparaging ways. I think I read about in the book certain moments where even I was shocked to read how leaders who we certainly respect and elevate in our history still just speaking to Hamer in ways that were unbecoming because they did not see her as a leader, even though clearly she was.
0: Her life was, before we get what we recognize today as a modern disability rights movement, sort of seen mm-hmm. as being born in the 1970s. Did she ever talk about being disabled or disability itself?
5: Hamer did reference this. You know, it wasn't one of the primary topics that she grappled with. I think if you look at her speeches primarily throughout the 60s and 70s, she would talk a lot about voting rights. She was really talking about economic justice. I think she was very open with people to talk about her own experiences. Certainly, you mentioned that she had contracted polio. She spoke about the physical abuse and how it affected her body. So she was not ashamed, to talk about the parts of her life that I think were certainly difficult. You know, she didn't shy away from talking about disability as she weren't, as she was not also shy about talking about the forced sterilization that she endured in 1961. And so disability was certainly at the forefront, even if it wasn't something that she spoke about as much as she spoke of a range of other topics like voting rights, economic justice, and also women's empowerment.
0: This is Letters in Politics, and we are in conversation about the life of Fannie Lou Hamer. Our guest is Dr. Keisha N. Blaine, award-winning historian of the 20th century United States. She is a associate professor of history at the University of Pittsburgh, also president of the African American Intellectual History Society. She is the author of the book, Until I Am Free, Fannie Lou Hamer's Enduring Message to America. You just referenced my next question, what I want to talk more about, and I learned this from your book. I did not realize it, and it's a very profound part of her story, is that she was, as many African-American women were in this period of time, she was forcibly sterilized. Mm-hmm. Tell me about that.
5: Yes. In 1961, 1 year before she joined the movement, Hamer was hospitalized. She had a small uterine tumor. It was a non-cancerous tumor, and she was supposed to have a fairly small procedure. The white doctor who performed the surgery, unbeknownst to Hamer, actually removed her uterus. And as I explained in the book, that experience in and of itself was traumatic, as one can imagine. But to add insult to injury, he did not tell her what he had done, and she did not find out until after she went back to the plantation and heard people talking about it. The doctor was related to the wife of the plantation owner. And people were whispering about what Hamer had experienced. And when she found out, she confronted him.
0: She found out through the grapevine.
5: Yes, yes. Through gossip, people are talking about her. And it's just devastating to imagine what that must have been like. And she was angry. As you can imagine, she confronted the doctor and he did not provide an explanation. And as I explained in the book, this was certainly a common practice. It was quite common in Mississippi. In fact, the hospital where Hamer had the procedure done in Sunflower County had many Black women who would go in for all kinds of minor procedures and go through the same experience. And Hamer decided, which is such a, I think, a powerful part of her story, she decided that she would bear witness to this. She decided that she would not keep it to herself, you know, as painful and traumatic as it was for her to endure this. When she joined the movement, she decided that she would speak out about forced sterilizations in order to shed light on the practice, not only because of what was happening in Mississippi, but of course, what was happening across the South and also in other parts of the nation. And so the forced sterilization became a focal point for Hamer's activism. You know, it became a way for her to talk about broadly medical racism, medical violence, and the unique experiences of Black and Brown women, and particularly of impoverished Black and Brown women. It is absolutely a critical part of her story. And one of the things that she brings into her activism when she is organizing a bit later around women's rights, she's once again talking about the forced sterilization, talking about what Black women in particular are enduring at the hands of the state, in this case, through white doctors.
0: Now, I've been gearing all my questions towards her early life, when, of course, her legacy, a lot of that is based on once she gets involved politically. But there's a lot here I found fascinating and that I learned from your book. And so one last question before we get kind of into the 60s here. And that is, she was working in the sharecropper's home as well. That's correct. And
5: yes.
0: And the sharecroppers would not, the white owner of the of the plantation, I guess, would not allow her to eat at the table with them, even though she was working in the home. And she has this quote, sort of her way of getting back at them. Mm-hmm. And I just want to read it quickly because it's so great. And you have it in your book. It's this quote: "Now, one thing that would really bug me was when they would tell me that I couldn't eat at the table with them. I would have to wait for all of them to be finished. So what I do was eat first. I would just eat and have myself a time. And maybe some of the things I'd done wasn't right because I would eat out of all the spoons and watch them eat behind me. And whenever they would leave home, I would get in that bathtub because I didn't have one. I would get in that bathtub and I would take me a bubble bath." That was great.
5: Absolutely. You know, and as you were reading that, I thought immediately, and of course, this is a parallel that I draw, you know, in the book, to so many other similar accounts within the context of slavery. You think about so many Black women who were working on plantations, you know, enslaved Black women being treated in the same way, sometimes caring for white children, and even cooking the food in the house and not being allowed to sit at the table, not being allowed to, you know, to even be in these spaces. But in a similar way, they found through these acts the ability to resist, to covertly challenge white supremacy. And I wanted to emphasize this story in the book so people would get a glimpse of just the diverse ways that Black people stood up for themselves. Absolutely, Jim Crow in this particular context was a violent and oppressive system. But it's important to know that Black people were constantly resisting. They were not passive. You know, they were trying to dismantle these systems. And sometimes that came through this very small act of taking that bubble bath when you know that you could get in a whole lot of trouble for doing so. So I think that helps people see Hamer's own defiance and the recognition that this was not acceptable, right? That, you know, this was not a system that was fair, and this was her way to push back.
0: So Fannie Lou Hamer goes to the SNCC meeting in 1962. It's at this meeting she learns she actually has a right to vote. This is a good 90 years after the Civil War amendments to the Constitution that were meant for the enfranchisement of black males at the time. Mm-hmm. It might be shocking to people today to know that for many people, especially who listen to radio, who were alive in 1962, to realize that people didn't realize they had a right to vote.
5: Yes. You know, when I reflect on this, once again, it takes me back to the period of slavery. We know, for example, that white people went to great lengths to ensure that enslaved black people could not have access to, formal education, that they, created all of these roadblocks to ensure that they would not learn how to read and write. And in a similar way to what we just discussed, black people resisted and found ways around these strategies. But I think this is also true in the context in which Hamer is living in Mississippi in the early 20th century. There are several things that she points out. One, she emphasizes the fact that she is in a remote area. And this is not to say that it's impossible for information to circulate. But what that means is that there's certain things that simply difficult to get into, even in terms of I think as we're talking, I'm thinking about the process by which people were trying to, circulate even leaflets and pamphlets, for example. It's not easy to get that into the hands of people in certain communities, especially if they are working on, a white plantation where they don't have full autonomy, where they could get in trouble, for example, even if they are trying to gather and strategize. I mean, there are all of these restrictive, I think, measures which suggest that it's not too shocking to imagine that someone like Hamer could be working as a sharecropper and not know her full rights as a citizen of the United States. Keep in mind, too, that, by the early 1960s, only 5% of black people in the state of Mississippi were registered to vote. We're talking about an estimated 450,000 people in the state at the time. Well, what's the reason? It's absolutely tied to all of these roadblocks. But the truth is, one of the efforts to keep people out of the ballot box is through restricting access to information, making sure people don't actually know what their rights are. And having limited formal education also contributes to this narrative, because Hamer, as I mentioned, did not continue in school past the sixth grade. So there's only so much she would have had access to. So those are some of the circumstances that I think are important to reflect on, to explain why it took so long for Hamer to find out her rights as a citizen of the United States. But what is powerful in the story is that once she finds that out, she is determined to tell everyone. And so, when you look at her speeches, Hamer is constantly referencing the Reconstruction Amendments, as you point out. She's constantly talking about the 13th, 14th, and 15th Amendments because she's emphasizing to people, listen, according to the Constitution, we have these rights. We should not have to be necessarily fighting for rights that have already been granted to us, at least in theory. But, for her, it becomes, I think, a sense of urgency to push people to say, listen, it is, we're talking about in the 1960s. We should have been doing this already. So let's make sure to take full advantage of these rights and push beyond all of these roadblocks.
0: This is less than a decade after the Brown versus Board of Education decision, right, that rested on the argument about the 14th Amendment of equal protection under the law. And that comes, mm-hmm, when we've done shows about the work of Pauli Murray and, you know, sort of providing the intellectual underpinnings for that and these Civil War amendments. And now we see Fannie Lou Hamer picking up these Civil War amendments and running with them. Can you tell me more about her evolution of thought afterwards about these amendments and about voting in general?
5: Yes, I think one of the things that is so interesting about Hamer is very, I think at the very beginning when she's from 1962 onward, she's constantly going back to the Constitution. She's emphasizing the Constitution as a way to make a larger argument, really to all Americans, to white America in particular, saying that if indeed you are committed to the ideals stated in the Constitution, then you have to support Black political rights. There's really no other way to imagine a democracy if you're going to allow, in the context of Mississippi, you know, 450,000 Black residents to essentially not have a voice in how decisions are, you know, in how decisions are being made on a statewide level. So she goes back constantly to the Constitution, and it becomes, I think, for her, the focal point. On the one hand, she recognizes the limitations of that argument insofar as we know that even on the statewide level, there are all of these other laws, you know, such as well, we know things like poll taxes, but in particular, the literacy tests, which she encounters as one way to block her access to the ballot box. So she's aware she's aware that all of these are happening at the same time that she's saying, look at what the Constitution has granted us. But what is also intriguing, I think, about Hamer's development of thought is within a few years. I mean, she goes by the end of 1962, she begins to shift her language from one of primarily civil rights to one of human rights. And this becomes, I think, such an important shift for her because it's reflective of, you know, what happens when you travel. I mean, in particular, we see the power of travel in this case. She's able to have conversations that I think help her see broadly that the struggle that, you know, that she's a part of isn't just one that can be understood in national terms and has to be thought of in a global sort of way. And so she begins to then talk about Black voting rights and political rights broadly as not solely things that are granted by the U.S. Constitution. Certainly they are, but more so that these are rights that should be granted to Black people as part of a larger conversation of human rights. And so I think that is an important development. And it happens quite quickly from 1962 to 1964, but it is part of her development, which makes her message all the more impactful.
0: And this is when our ideas about human rights are also evolving generally. I mean, human rights, our notion of human rights is actually a very modern thing that we have. I do want to ask you about the struggles that she had as a woman within the civil rights and voting right movements as well. Maybe one way you can talk about this and go anywhere you like, but this was definitely true, and which most people know Fannie Lou Hamer today for, was what happened at the 1964 Democratic Convention, where she was resisted not just by Democrats, but also by people within the movement. Tell me about that, maybe within the context of what happened at the DNC, and was resisted not just by Democrats, but also by people within the movement. Tell me about that, maybe

0: There are several things. Just to provide a bit of context, Hamer, several months before coming to the DNC, had helped to establish the Mississippi Freedom Democratic Party, which played such a pivotal role in the fight for Black political rights, particularly because the MFDP, they were challenging the statewide Democratic Party, which was an all-white Democratic Party. And this, as we know, is part of a broader pattern at this time. Southern Democrats, in this particular context, did not support Black political participation. And Hamer was part of an effort to challenge this. The reason she showed up at the DNC in the first place was because she was trying to pressure the National Party to seat the MFDP, so ultimately give full representation to the party that was inclusive, to the one that was going to represent Mississippi broadly, and not particularly the all-white party that would exclude Black people from the calculation. Things were not going her way. What was offered to her were two seats, and to be specific, two symbolic seats. They were non-voting seats, but they were symbolic. It was this kind gesture to say, we won't seat your group, but you can have this as a gesture, of our appreciation and understanding, one might phrase it that way. Hamer resisted that because she felt like it absolutely fell short of why she had, it fell short of the demands. That's not why she came to the DNC in the first place. However, other civil rights activists saw the utility. They saw the importance of accepting the compromise. Their attitude, for the most part, was this was a good way to build bridges. This was a good way to send a message to particularly Lyndon B. Johnson, the National Democratic Party. This was a way to send a message that collaboration was possible. They were essentially thinking about the long game, one might say. And Hamer did not appreciate that approach. She felt like a compromise would ultimately be a defeat. It's one thing to have differences politically or ideologically around these concerns, but what is troubling, which I think reveals the gender dynamics as well as even the class dynamics, is that many civil rights activists then approach Hamer in a very condescending way. Roy Wilkins from the NAACP, for example, called her an ignorant woman, which speaks to, his own perceptions of her.
1: To her face?
0: Yes, which was painful, as you can imagine. And in just going through the records, I think that's the other part, too, that really stayed with me, is that people certainly spoke about Hamer behind her back, but they often said things to her directly. So she was very clear about where people stood. And there's another interesting exchange that I talk about where several of the leaders, male leaders, are going to Hamer and they're saying, listen, you need to accept the compromise. And they're trying to assert their authority by emphasizing their experience, their experience politically, their knowledge. And again, I mentioned earlier, Hamer has a sixth grade education. She comes to the movement late. She doesn't have a lot of the experience and the networks and all of that. And so several of the male leaders there use that as a way to try to correct her and to tell her she needs to listen to them because they have the right answer. And Hamer resisted, as she often did. And she stood up for herself, even though she was absolutely hurt by some of the remarks that were made to her. And I should just quickly give another example, too, of how they treated her. There's a moment where Martin Luther King Jr. and several others have a meeting in a hotel suite in which they're strategizing and they're talking about discussing the compromise and how to respond. And they hold a meeting without Hamer present, which was intentional on their part because they didn't want her as part of the conversation. But she found out about the meeting and she crashed the party and she ran there and insisted that she play a part in the dialogue and pressure them to actually move the meeting out of the hotel suite and into the hallway so that more people could be involved. And so these were the kinds of things that she endured. She has an ex-

0: change that I talk about in the book with Adam Clayton Powell, who, as we know, is a, you know, very well respected politician
1: from New York.
0: And right. Mm-hmm. And he's similarly trying to pressure Hamer, telling her, listen, you know, accept the compromise. You need to listen. And she's not listening to him. And so he says to her, you know, do you know who I am? Because he's trying to understand how she could be so resistant to his ideas. And he says, do you know who I am? And she says, I absolutely know who you are. But let me ask you, how many bales of cotton have you picked? How many beatings have you taken? And I think that was a way for her to emphasize to him that she was not going to be swayed by anyone trying to assert any kind of authority over her because of their position, their title, ranking, all of that. She did not care. More to the point, she was saying to him, I have real life experience. And that real life experience makes me just as a valuable leader in this space as you are. And so I hear you, I know who you are, but I'm still resisting your suggestion. And so I think that part of Hamer's story is to me so amazing, because you see her pushing against sexism, patriarchy, you know, classism, all of these things. She's resisting in order to make sure that her voice is heard.
1: Tell me about Fannie Lou Hamer and the 1965 Voting Rights Act.
0: Well, one of the things that I find so powerful about her story, I think it's important to understand that she absolutely is one of the people we have to identify as playing a key role in laying the groundwork for the passage of the 65 Voting Rights Act. Hamer, as I think most people will know, since that tends to be, you know, what we tend, generally, if you know anything about Hamer, you'll know about her speech at the 1964 convention. So, of course, all of these things were happening behind the scenes, and there are all of these discussions about this compromise. But what most people remember to this very day is Hamer giving this very moving testimony about her experiences in Mississippi. She spoke about state-sanctioned violence. She spoke about voter suppression. She spoke about the brutal beatings that she endured in her effort to advance Black political rights. And that was not a small thing, because what I often emphasize is Hamer's testimony was so powerful that it terrified the president of the United States. Lyndon B. Johnson at the time ultimately decided to hold an impromptu press conference just to divert attention away from Hamer's speech.
1: He knew Hamer was going to speak. It was going to garner attention, perhaps media attention.
0: Exactly.
1: And so he holds a press conference.
0: Exactly. And that's so important to emphasize, because it helps us see how meaningful, how influential that speech actually was. And the irony is he failed in his effort, because for one thing, those who were present who heard Hamer speak in person were moved, deeply moved. But even more so, those who heard the speech later, once the speech was later aired, they were stunned. One of the things that I find intriguing in the process of doing the research, you would be hard-pressed to find anyone who would talk about the 1964 DNC who didn't mention Hamer. It's almost as though nothing else happened at that convention. It's every single account, people will talk about that Black woman from Mississippi who gave a speech that, you know, might have moved them to tears, that had them stop in their track, that made them look within and question themselves. There are so many people whose lives were radically transformed because of that speech. The irony is, when Hamer walked away from the DNC, she did not leave feeling like she had accomplished much. She actually left feeling defeated because of the issue, you know, because of the circumstances concerning the compromise that she rejected. And she felt like she didn't leave with the very thing that she wanted. I don't think she even fully grasped how powerful her speech was. But I think that speech ultimately set the stage for a number of key developments. I would argue that Lyndon B. Johnson himself, as much as he tried to block the speech, ended up being moved and transformed by the speech, as so many others were. And it forced him, it was certainly one of the key developments that forced him to shift his perspective. And it was also, I think, the moment, I mean, we sort of look at, we see these moments throughout our history, you know, where we have a particular development that sways public opinion in interesting ways. And we see that, for example, with the Montgomery bus boycott or even the Emmett Till case. Like, there are all of these moments. And I think the 1964 testimony, Hamer's testimony at that DNC, is another example of a moment in time that has the ability to shift public opinion and get people to recognize that this was not solely a Black problem. This wasn't just, oh, you know, this is African-Americans are having these challenges. No, this is an American problem. Every person in the United States needed to be concerned. They needed to be concerned about the way that Black people are being treated as second-class citizens. And so, without fail, I think the speech laid the groundwork for the passage of the Voting Rights Act, which, as we know, significantly expanded Black political participation. And Hamer has to be credited as one of the activists who made that possible.
1: And people can find the speech pretty easily online if they want to go hear it, especially after what you just said about it. She died in 1977. She wasn't in necessarily a good place when that happened. She was also in need of help and seemed to be ignored largely. Mm-hmm. Tell me about the end of her life.
0: Yes, one of the things that I discuss in the book, and I have to admit that last chapter was perhaps the most difficult one to write, because I still feel a sense of frustration that someone like Hamer, who devoted her life to helping other people, who was so selfless, ends up toward the end of her life being at a place where she could not often find the help that she needed. You know, it is important to recognize that Hamer, I think, pushed and pushed and pushed until she couldn't push any longer. And there were all of these moments where she was experiencing, I mean, just exhaustion for sure. She was exhausted. She had worked so much. You know, I sometimes, when I even look through the records of her travel itinerary, it's baffling to me how she would just go from city to city to city. Sometimes she would be doing 4 or 5 events in one city, you know, just hardly taking time to rest. She was, if someone invited her to speak, she was there, and she was always willing to support others for, you know, doing a range of different things. She would be there if they asked her to come. And the problem is that not only was she physically exhausted, but she was also dealing with several health issues. She had diabetes untreated. She wasn't paying attention to it. She was just moving along. There was a moment where she was standing in a picket line and just fainted. And I think for so many people around her, it, you know, it was a shock, but it was also the result of her being physically ill, but not actually paying attention to those signs. And there was even another incident where I was so surprised to see where Hamer was instructed, you know, by doctors to just stay home, rest, you know, don't go on the road, you know, just take it easy for a bit. She was still doing interviews. She was still trying to plan trips, and in fact, still traveled at moments where she should not have been traveling. But the point is that toward the end of her life, I think what's so unfortunate is that when she became very sick, and she was also dealing with just a litany of so many bills, so many financial problems at the time, there were days where she could not find anyone to help her. I mean, certainly her husband was there, and her family was there to support. But there were days where she would express frustration. She wanted to see her friends. She wanted to see others. People were busy and doing other things and not always able to come by to see her. And she would grow frustrated. And so towards the end of her life, we see clear evidence that she was battling depression, that she was feeling distraught about her life in many ways. And she was never, I think, regretful of anything she had done, and she was absolutely remained committed towards the very end. But I think she felt really sad that she did not have a lot of the people who she spent her life, you know, helping around her in her time of need. And she passed away in March of 1977. You know, she had developed breast cancer and, as I said, a host of other health issues. When she passed away, I think it was so hard for me to write about in the book because, of course, she has this lovely funeral and so many people come, you know, all these people show up and they talk about her life and her legacy. But it's just those last few years where she felt so down and expressed frustration that she couldn't find people. I think that's what stays with me the most, is how hard it is for people who fight for others oftentimes don't have those very same people they're fighting for. They don't have them around. That's hard.
1: Dr. Keisha N. Blaine has been our guest. She is Associate Professor of History at the University of Pittsburgh. She's also President of the African American Intellectual History Society. And she has joined us for a conversation on her book called Until I Am Free, Fannie Lou Hamer's Enduring Message to America. Dr. Blaine, that was a wonderful conversation, and I thank you.
0: Thank you for having me.
1: That does it for Letters and Politics. The show is produced by Deanna Martinez. Kristen Thomas is the engineer. Special thanks to the KPFA social media team. 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I'm Mitch Jezrich, and I thank you for listening.

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